0: vermin to be eliminated from society. It was my mission to squelch Christianity. Now, you would think that the Apostle Paul would be ashamed of that, that he would be embarrassed that the very Jesus he was naming at one time he was persecuting and going against. But no, Paul uses it as part of his testimony. This is my story. The good, the bad, and the ugly. And I love the fact that the Apostle Paul owns his story, even with the dark chapters. I believe that that's part of what makes our story powerful, is the dark chapters. Have you ever been to an airport and when you get off the plane, they say, okay, now it's time to pick up your luggage. And you get off, you go to the baggage claim area, and your luggage usually, after waiting a while, starts to come out on a conveyor belt. People wait around the conveyor belt trying to identify what is their luggage, their baggage. By the way, if you travel a lot, don't buy a black bag 3x3, because everybody has that bag. And so I see people looking at the baggage, they pick it up, they look at the tag, and they put it back. But they're trying to identify what baggage belongs to them. And typically, they identify their own baggage and they take it off the conveyor belt because they own that baggage. Let me tell you something. In your story, you have baggage. I want to say, own that baggage. Own it. It's yours. It's part of your story. You say, well, Pastor, you don't know what I did, and you don't know how ashamed of it I am. I want to tell you, there's people in this auditorium today that have a lot of different stories. There are stories here of people that have been in prison. There are stories of here of people that have been in severe addiction. And in, during your times of addiction, you abused, you misused, you alienated people around you. There are people in this auditorium right now that you have dark chapters of abuse in your life, where abuse was perpetrated against you or where you tolerated abuse in your life. There are people in this auditorium who have given themselves and allowed themselves as part of their chapter to have toxic, broken, dysfunctional family relationships, and you are the owner of that. It's because of you that your family fell apart. It's because of you that some of your people around you struggled with issues. Some of you have dark issues of depression or attempted suicide or going from man to man to man, trying to satisfy, trying to gain ownership of your identity or trying to feel worth or value. There is a lot of sordid stories in this place. And let me tell you, each one of those stories, even the ones that you're embarrassed about, ashamed about, are stories that God can use to touch other people's lives. But you have to take it out of the lockbox. You have to be willing to say, that's who I was, it's not who I am. You have to be willing to say, my mess has become a part of my message. It's become part of the beauty of what God does. Not that I had it all together, but it's part of the beauty of what God does in my life. Some of you walk into this auditorium, and when you walk in this auditorium in a spiritual place, a place that represents God, you walk in with shame and your head down. I want to tell you, if you've known the grace of Jesus, if you know the power of his forgiveness, you should lift up your head and your face should be radiant, because I don't care where you've been or how long you've been there or what you've done in your life, what is forgiven is forgiven. It's thrown as far as the east is from the west. The Bible raises our face to the heavens as he forgives us completely. That's part of your story. Hey, claim your baggage. Number two. Your personal encounter with Jesus helps the gospel come alive to others. As the Apostle Paul stands there before Agrippa and Festus, he tells them about his own personal encounter with Jesus. Everybody's story is different. Some of you came to Jesus when you were young and hadn't lived a lot of life. Some of you came to Jesus later on in life, and some of you came to Jesus in the middle of a crisis. It was that pending divorce. It was that doctor's report of cancer. It was that I don't think there's life is worth living anymore, or some tragedy in your life that woke you up to look to the heavens and say, maybe God has some answers. The Apostle Paul says, in verse 12 of chapter 26, he says, in this connection, I journeyed to Damascus with the authority and the commission of the chief priests. He's talking about his days of persecuting Christians. At midday, while the Apostle Paul was on his way to Damascus to try to root out Christians and put them in prison, at midday, O king, I saw on the way a light from heaven, brighter than the sun. It shone around me and those who journeyed with me. And when we had all fallen to the ground, I heard a voice saying to me in the Hebrew language, Saul, Saul, why are you persecuting me? It's hard for you to kick against the goads. And I said, who are you, Lord? And the Lord said, I am Jesus, the one you are persecuting. Paul tells of his encounter with Jesus that changed his life around. He hated Jesus with a fury. He hated the followers of Jesus with a vengeance. As he was traveling with a group of people to persecute Christians on the road to Damascus, he had this powerful supernatural encounter. Bright light, thunderous voice, fall off the horses, gets back up, he's blind, goes to the city of Damascus. A Christian is led by the Holy Spirit to go talk with him, prays over him, opens up his eyes, and now suddenly the persecutor of Christians becomes a adamant, zealous Christ follower. Dramatic conversion. Not every conversion is the same. But what Paul is telling them is he's telling them his own story of what God did in his life, how God woke him up. He's telling them what he was and what he's become. I believe that every story is a remix of the gospel. Your story is one of the only things that certain people are going to listen to. There are many people in society today that will never come to a church. They have too many hang-ups, baggage, stereotypes, misconceptions, and prejudice, sometimes against Christianity. They'll never walk into a church. They're not going to listen to Christian radio. They're not going to listen to a podcast on Christianity. But you know who they'll listen to? They'll listen to a friend, a neighbor, an acquaintance, a co-student that has a story. Not a lecture, because most people don't need a lecture. What they need to hear is that God is real and how he's worked in your life. They need to hear your story infused with the gospel. The most powerful tool you have is your story. No one can argue against your story. By the way, can I encourage you not to lecture people that are not believers yet about how they should live like believers? I travel quite a bit and I end up in planes sitting beside strangers. And sometimes I hesitate because I don't want them to know what I do. Because as soon as they find out I'm a pastor, they start excusing their French. Oh, sorry, you know, before I said a couple of, and then they try to convince me how spiritual they are. They start using spiritual language and, you know, blessings and, you know, they just swore for a while and went down to, then when I find out I'm a pastor, it's like they sort of clean up their language, sorry about the French, and try to convince me that they're spiritual. Or they shut down completely because they have bias against Christianity. And so I try to be neutral for a while as I talk to them. But what I've discovered is that the most powerful thing, by the way, I never try to tell them to behave like Christians if they're not Christians. I don't say, don't use that kind of language. Or I don't tell them, use whatever kind of language you want to use. I'm not trying to change your behavior. I want people to come to Jesus. It's Jesus that changes behavior. We don't try to make unbelievers be like believers. I want to introduce them to the person that can radically alter their lives. And I want you to know that the Apostle Paul, the most powerful thing that he had was his own testimony. And so he tells them the testimony. His testimony is like the before and after pictures that you see on Instagram. You'll see a picture of someone before they lost 50 pounds, usually the side, belly hanging out, kind of a grumpy face. And then they'll have the after picture, smile, belly in, 50 pounds later. And all you have to do is look at the contrast, the before and after pictures. Your testimony is like the before and after pictures, where you can describe to them, this is who I was, and this is who I'm becoming. This is who God is making me. It's the living billboard to the grace of God and the goodness of God.
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0: There are so many people that the only story they'll listen to is your story. And I want to challenge you not to hide your story, not to close your story, not to be insecure about sharing your story and even the dark chapters, because your story is a powerful reminder of the goodness and the grace of God. Number three. When you tell your story, you invite someone else to examine their journey with God. In chapter 26, verse 27 through 28, he tells them who he was. He tells them his encounter with Jesus. And then he goes on and he challenges them to ask themselves if they believe or don't. Look at what it says in verse 27. Then Paul says, King Agrippa, do you believe in the prophets? Now, King Agrippa came from a Jewish background, so it would be pretty much normal that he would believe in the prophets of the Old Testament. He said, I know that you believe. And Agrippa said to Paul, in a short time, would you persuade me to be a Christian? And Paul said, whether short or long, I would to God that not only you, but also all who hear me this day might become such as I am, except for these chains. Now I want you to notice what the Apostle Paul is telling him. He's saying his before, his after, and then he's challenging Agrippa to wrestle with whether he believes or does not believe. Now, what you may not know about King Agrippa is that he was not a neutral, sympathetic king. Do you remember that when Jesus was born in Bethlehem, that there was a king that was very angry and afraid that maybe a king of kings was being born, so he ordered all the Jewish children in that area under the age of 2 to be massacred? Do you remember that story? Guess who it was? His grandfather. His grandfather was the one that ordered he tried to kill Jesus. His great uncle ordered the beheading of Jesus' second cousin, John the Baptizer. So his grandfather kills a bunch of children trying to kill Jesus. His great uncle beheads his second cousin because he's talking about Jesus. And his father was the one responsible for killing James, the Apostle James, the first martyr in the Christian church. So he doesn't come from a line of sympathizers with Christianity. Yet the Apostle Paul seems like he's not intimidated by that. He boldly challenges him to follow Jesus. Can I challenge you to realize that some of you don't share your faith or your story because you look at people and you think, oh, they're not church people. Can I tell you, none of us were church people until God got a hold of us, and then we turned into a different kind of people. Do not share your story because you're intimidated by the way someone looks or thinking that they may not be open. I think I've told you this story before, but when I was 15, I gave my life to Jesus and said, Father, I want to follow you. I grew up in the country of Spain, where my mother still lives. I'm going to see her next week. She's 87 years old. And I would go over to, it was hard to find jobs in Spain when I was a teenager. And so we would, my brother and I worked in France at a hotel, just paying our way through school. And I had just given my life to Christ at 15, and I was in a, I was working at a French hotel. And I remember I would go to this park and have my quiet time with God. And as I was praying, I felt the Spirit of God convict me, like, hey, when's the last time you shared Jesus with anybody? And as a 16-year-old, I was feeling convicted. And so I said, in this sort of abrupt prayer, I said, Lord, whoever you bring to this park that sits down on a bench, it's a sign, I'm going to witness to them. So I was walking around. No one was coming to the park. No one was sitting down. And then I hear a motorcycle. The roar of a motorcycle right behind me. I turn around, and this guy with a black leather jacket, chains hanging from his belt, tattoo on his neck, comes, gets off his motorcycle, and I'm thinking, Lord, I pray that he doesn't sit down in the bench because he looks like he could really do damage to me. And sure enough, he came, he goes over to the park, he sits down on the bench, and I'm like, oh no, Lord Jesus, send me a little grandmother that looks nice, and why do you send me this guy? But I had already said, Lord, I'm going to witness whoever sits on the bench. And so he sits down, pulls out, he had a backpack, pulls a book out of the backpack, and starts to read his book. And so I fearfully walk up to him and speak to him in the French that I know, which was broken French. Comment ça va? He kind of looks at me like, I don't want to be bothered. Who are you and what do you want? And so in my broken French, I ask him, what are you reading? He shows me the cover of his book, and the book was The Cross and the Switchblade, which was a story of basically a gang member in New York City that gave his life to Jesus. And I was like, thank you, Jesus. And I had a great spiritual conversation with a rough-looking guy because I said, God, I'm going to just listen to you and follow your lead. And I say that to you because sometimes the outward external appearance of a person doesn't fully tell you what's really happening inside. The Apostle Paul witnesses boldly to King Agrippa, who comes from a line of people that kill Christians. But he's not intimidated by that. He tells his story, and then he challenges King Agrippa, will you believe as well? In the end, Festus and Agrippa did not believe that Paul was guilty, and so they basically let him off the charges. But because Paul had appealed to Caesar, he had to be taken as a prisoner to Rome, and ultimately in Rome, Paul was killed. Most people believe that he was beheaded in Rome. But everywhere he went, in prison and beyond, he told people the good news of Jesus the Christ. So today, as we close this service together, I want to challenge two people. I'm going to ask the worship team to make their way forward. I want to challenge two types of people today. Number one, if you're here and you're already a follower of Jesus Christ, a believer in Jesus, but for some reason you have been embarrassed, insecure, ashamed of telling your story, I want to free you to tell your story, even the dark chapters of your story. Because some of the messes are the greatest messengers. Some of your darkest chapters are the chapters that qualify you most to speak to some people. Don't let the enemy take your story and make you shelve it because you're embarrassed of it. Let God use your story. Let God use the power of your story, of who you were and what He's done. Because your story really is your superpower.
1: 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Mark, I know there's someone listening, maybe many today, who've been sitting on their story for a long time. Maybe there's shame involved. Maybe it's too messy, too complicated, or maybe they just feel it's not worth sharing.
2: Yeah, well, I want to pray for you right now that you would begin to discover the redemptive power of your story. And that which the enemy has tried to use to shame you, that God would use it to be a powerful tool of light for other people. Mm-hmm. So, Father, I pray for that person that has a history of abuse in their life, and it's difficult, it's painful. God, I pray in Jesus' name that you'd redeem it so that they would be able to touch the heart of so many that have been abused. I pray, Father, for that person that has had dark chapters in their life that the enemy continues to accuse them about. I pray that they would grasp that it's washed in the blood of Jesus Christ, that there's no condemnation. But now, Father, it is a story of bad turned good, of brokenness turned to healing. And I pray in Jesus' name that what they felt the enemy meant for evil, that you would use it for good, Father. So redeem the power of our stories. Give us the boldness at the right moment, at the right time, to speak out what you've done in our lives. And I pray this in Jesus' name. Amen.
1: Amen. Thank you, Mark. What an encouraging reminder that our stories, all of them, are in God's hands. Well, that wraps up our week on Bold Steps, but coming up Monday, Mark kicks off our next series with a message titled, Let Your Praise Go First. I'm Wayne Shepherd. Have a great weekend. We'll see you Monday on Bold Steps with Mark Jobe. Bold Steps is a production of Moody Radio, a ministry of Moody Bible Institute.
3: Stuart Briscoe quotes the book of Colossians, chapter 4, in today's Telling the Truth. 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

0: This is Telling the Truth with Stuart and Joel Briscoe.
1: This world is full of people who are looking for opportunities to take cheap shots at Jesus. And we've got to be very careful that we give them as few opportunities as possible. You bear the name of the Lord Jesus. When you think about this, it does tend to elevate your aspirations. It does tend to elevate your desires. It tends to lift you up into a higher plane because it's not just you, it's Him. It's not just what you want, it's what He wants. It's not your reputation, it's His name that's at stake.
0: Do you give people in the world the chance to take those cheap shots at Jesus? Are you resenting Him as well? Those are tough thoughts from Stuart Briscoe on today's Telling the Truth. And here's Stuart to start his message, Be Wise About the Whatevers of God. It's today's Telling the Truth.
1: We reminded ourselves of the fact that the Lord Jesus Christ rose again from the dead, and this is the fundamental doctrine of the Christian faith. If Christ is not risen, our faith is invalid. The Bible says that, and of course Christians understand it. On the other hand, if Christ is risen, then that is the cardinal truth upon which we build our lives. In the beginning of Colossians chapter 3, we're reminded of the fact that there's a sense in which those who are believers in the risen Christ have been raised with Him. In other words, they have moved into a whole new experience. They have been introduced to newness of life. Now we need to conclude by talking about verse 17 of Colossians 3, where it says, Whatever you do, whether in word or deed, do it all in the name of the Lord Jesus, giving thanks to God the Father through Him. God's will, God's word, God's worship, and now God's whatevers. Just the whatevers of life and how we are to live in them and to work through them. Now, I want you to notice particularly that this is a very simple yet profound statement. Whatever you do, whether in word or deed, do it all in the name of the Lord Jesus, giving thanks to God the Father through Him. One of the problems that those who profess the name of Christ sometimes experience is what we would call a compartmentalization of their faith. There's a sort of a part-time spirituality. I'm very spiritual when I'm in church, but I'm just normal when I'm outside of church. Now, you'll notice that what Scripture says disallows that opportunity to us. Whatever you do, in word or in deed, you do it all in the name of the Lord Jesus. This week, I've been in a university, Hamburger University. Not Hamburg, Hamburger University. Now, if you've never been to Hamburger University, you can get a master's degree there, an MAC, or a MAC. It is the McDonald's University, the training center. It's in Oak Brook, Illinois. I was not there to learn about McDonald's or to learn about hamburgers. We were simply utilizing the facilities for World Relief Fund. However, while I was there, I was reminded of something that Ray Kroc, the founder of McDonald's, said. Interviewed by the New York Times a number of years ago, he was asked, What do you believe? And he answered, I believe in God, the family, and McDonald's. And when I get to the office, I reverse the order, end quote. And let me give you that again. I believe in God, the family, and McDonald's. And when I get to the office, I reverse the order. In other words, when I'm in worship, I believe in God, and then my family, and then my job. But for the rest of the week, job, family, and God. Now, I think Ray Kroc was being funny, or trying to be funny, but he sure missed it if he does. Because you see, that unfortunately is the attitude that many of us have. We don't understand this basic principle, whatever you do it in the name of the Lord Jesus. No compartmentalization. Notice that Paul then sharpens the focus on the whatever. And he brings two things to bear on this. Whatever you do in word and in deed. Now, those two things always come together in spiritual experience, word and deed. Or put it this way, a Christian is somebody who professes faith in Christ. They are expected to articulate this profession in one form or another. Some people, of course, are very reluctant to do this, but Scripture is very straightforward about it. It says things like this, for instance, I believe, therefore I have spoken. Or, let the redeemed of the Lord say so. Or, if you confess with your mouth the Lord Jesus and believe in your heart that God has raised him from the dead, you will be saved. Now, notice that confession with the mouth or profession of faith is an integral part of spiritual experience. Many people are reluctant to do it, but they need to learn how to articulate intelligently, joyfully, openly, that which they deeply believe. However, there's a problem here. If there is profession without performance, or as Paul would put it, word without deed, then there's a terrible lack of credibility. Now, the apostle is addressing that, and he is saying there has to be profession, but there must be performance, and we cannot afford to compartmentalize it in whatever we do, in word and deed. It must be done in the name of the Lord Jesus. However, whilst in some instances there is profession without performance, which it lacks credibility, sometimes there is performance without profession, which lacks clarity. So, for instance, you find some people, very, very sweet people, God-fearing people, law-abiding people, friendly neighbor people, church-attending people, and their neighbors look at them and say, that is a very sweet, neighborly, God-fearing, church-attending, law-abiding person. And that's it. That being the case, they are a witness to the fact that they're very sweet, law-abiding, God-fearing, church-attending people. But Jesus doesn't come into it at all. It will never occur to those observing them that they're anything more than sweet, neighborly, nice people. Unless those people articulate with their mouths, the reason I behave the way I do and live the way I do is simply because Jesus is my Lord and Savior. There's a lack of clarity in those who perform and don't profess. There's a lack of credibility in those who profess and don't perform. Whatever we do, says the Apostle Paul, in profession or in performance, it's supposed to be done in the name of the Lord Jesus. Now, it's interesting to notice that in the context in which this statement is found, there are many clues to the areas in which we live out these whatevers we do. Let me just run through them really very quickly with you. Colossians chapter 3, verse 12. Therefore, as God's chosen people, holy and dearly loved, clothe yourselves with compassion, kindness, humility, gentleness, and patience. Bear with each other and forgive whatever grievances you may have against one another. Forgive as the Lord forgave you. And over all these virtues put on love, which binds them all together in perfect unity. Now, what he's talking about here is church life. Church life. In other words, all these people, God's chosen people, holy and dearly loved. Now, look around, folks, and you'll see a whole lot of chosen people, holy and dearly loved. Trouble is, it wears thin at times, doesn't it? Sometimes we get across each other. Sometimes we say unkind things to each other. We abuse each other. We get upset with each other. And then everything flies out of the window and we forget something. That our behavior in the context of the community of believers is intended to be as follows. In that context, whatever you do, in word or deed, do it all in the name of the Lord Jesus. Now, look on at verse 18 of Colossians 3. Wives, submit to your husbands as is fitting in the Lord. Husbands, love your wives and do not be harsh with them. Children, obey your parents in everything, for this pleases the Lord. Fathers, do not embitter your children, or they will become discouraged. Now, there's instructions there for wives, husbands, children, and parents. What's this talking about? Family living. Family living. In other words, the context in which we live out the whatevers we do in the name of the Lord is in the church and in the family. Think what would happen if we conducted ourselves in the congregation always in the name of the Lord Jesus. Think what would happen in our families, whether we're children or parents, husbands or wives, if our relationships were in the name of the Lord Jesus, in word and in deed. But read on in verse 22. This is dealing, with, of course, with the unique social problem in Colossae when Paul was writing in the first century, but it is applicable to our different situation today. You'll see why. Slaves, he said, obey your earthly masters in everything, and do it not only when their eye is on you and to win their favor, but with sincerity of heart and reverence for the Lord. Whatever you do, work at it with all your heart as working for the Lord and not for men. Since you know that you will receive an inheritance from the Lord as a reward, it is the Lord Christ you're serving. Anyone who does wrong will be repaid for his wrong, and there is no favoritism. You say, goodness, you mean he laid all that on slaves? That's a bit one-sided, isn't it? Well, read the next verse. Masters, provide your slaves with what is right and fair, because you know that you also have a master in heaven. Now, we don't have too many slave markets around now. We just have the business world. What he is saying is this. When you go to business, Monday through Friday, whatever you do, in word and in deed, in the context of your business life, do it all in the name of the Lord Jesus. So you see, he's covered church life, he's covered family life, he's covered business life. Now read on in verse 2 of chapter 4. Devote yourselves to prayer, being watchful and thankful. Pray for us too, that God may open a door for our message, so that we may proclaim the mystery of Christ, for which I am in chains. Pray that I may proclaim it clearly as I should. Now he's talking about our personal devotional life. He's already talked about letting the word of Christ dwell in us richly. That is God talking to us. And now he's saying, now make sure that you're watchful and thankful and careful in your prayer life. And as you do that, you will engage in a dialogue deep in your spirit with the Lord. And you won't just be wrapped up in yourself. You'll be praying, says Paul, for people like me who have to go out to the uttermost parts of the earth and preach Christ. Read on. Verse 5. Be wise in the way you act towards outsiders. Make the most of every opportunity. Let your conversation be always full of grace, seasoned with salt, that you may know how to answer everyone. This is the dealing with the secular world. Let's face it, we deal with people all the time who are not believers. We deal with people who look at things very, very differently from us. We need to have great wisdom and great tact and great grace as we live among them. We need to have something to say that is seasoned with salt. Salt was a purifying agent, and salt gave flavor. So the way that we conduct ourselves among the unbelievers, the outsiders, the secular society is such that graciously we speak to them something that is pure, something that has flavor and content to it, so that we communicate something of value to them in the name of the Lord Jesus. Now, it seems to me that just about covers everything, doesn't it? Church life, family life, business life, devotional life, secular life. I can't think of too many compartments that are left out. But the overriding principle is this. In all these areas, whatever you do, in word and deed, do it all to them in the name of the Lord Jesus. Now, it seems to me that just about covers everything, doesn't it? Church life, family life, business life, devotional life, secular life. I can't think of too many compartments that are left out. But the overriding principle is this. In all these areas, whatever you do, in word and deed, do it all in the name of the Lord Jesus.

0: lives.
1: I must admit, I've never preached on this verse in my life before, but it's something that has been boring into my mind constantly. This is how we are called to operate. Well, so much then for the whatevers. Now let's look at the whoevers. In other words, the Apostle Paul is pointing out that the thing that makes the difference in the Christian's life is that he or she is living unto the Lord Jesus, in the name of the Lord Jesus. That makes all the difference. When we talk about the name of the Lord Jesus, let's remember that we're talking of Jesus as Savior and Jesus as Lord. Jesus means that he has come to save us from that we are incapable of saving ourselves from. Lord means that in him final authority is vested, and we gladly acknowledge his deity and his authority in our lives. We acknowledge the Lord Jesus. That means we take his name upon us. As soon as I call myself a Christian, I have taken the name of Christ upon me. As soon as I identify with a Christian church, I am taking the name of the Lord Jesus upon me. If you claim to identify with a Christian church, you're claiming to identify with Christ, and you're taking his name upon you. And whilst you may not do any good to the caliber of witness of a church, which is serious, what is really serious is what you do to the name of Christ. What you do to the name of the Lord Jesus. This world is full of people who are looking for opportunities to take cheap shots at Jesus. And we've got to be very careful that we give them as few opportunities as possible. You bear the name of the Lord Jesus. When you think about this, it does tend to elevate your aspirations. It does tend to elevate your desires. It tends to lift you up into a higher plane, because it's not just you, it's him. It's not just what you want, it's what he wants. It's not your reputation, it's his name that's at stake. When I go out into all the different compartments of my life in the name of the Lord Jesus, what it means is this: having taken his name, I stand in his authority. Not my authority, not the authority of any office that I might hold, but in the authority of the Lord Jesus. If I speak things that are commensurate with what he said, all his authority is invested in what I say. If I find myself confronting forces that are about to overwhelm me, I can stand in the authority of Christ, who has already triumphed over those authorities. Which means that as I stand in the name of the Lord Jesus in any compartment of my life, I can begin to draw upon a sense of tremendous authority and adequacy, not because of who I am, but because of who he is. In the name of the Lord Jesus. Raise your kids in the name of the Lord Jesus. Go to work in the name of the Lord Jesus. Come to church in the name of the Lord Jesus. Touch people out there in the name of the Lord Jesus, and suddenly the mundane will have grand dimensions. Whatever you do, remember the whoever you do it for. Which leads the however to be considered very briefly. Notice one other thing that the Apostle Paul says here. Whatever you do, whether in word or deed, do it all in the name of the Lord Jesus, giving thanks to God the Father through him. Bishop Hanley Mole, Bishop of Durham many years ago, godly man, great Bible expositor, said this, quote, "There is nothing more sure to isolate hearts than the spirit of complaint. There is nothing more sure to fuse them into strong and happy oneness than the Christian spirit of thanksgiving." And he is absolutely right. It is the easiest thing in the world to develop a habitual grumble and gripe attitude. In other words, I don't develop the kind of attitude that grumbles and gripes and put ups with things and can't wait till I get out of it, but begins to recognize the intrinsic value and worth of all that is done. In the name of the Lord Jesus, and I am thankful.
2: The
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0: Truth, the teaching ministry of Stuart and Joel Briscoe. Today, Stuart is continuing his series, Be Wise, talking about wisdom and the whatevers of God. Next, he sits down in the studio to talk about breaking God out of your box and what being salt and light really means. Stuart's with us now to answer a couple of questions about today's message. Stuart, how can a believer break their personal God-in-a-box beliefs?
1: Well, I'm sure the people have different boxes in which they want to place God. So we'd have to take these particular boxes, different sizes, different shapes, one at a time. But to give a generic answer, I would say this, that when we put God in a box, we have our own prescribed limits. We've basically remade God in our image. We have decided what God can do and what he can't do, what he will do and what he won't do. And the problem with doing that is, of course, that we finish up with a God to our liking. Now, that's getting it exactly the wrong way around. We are not free to make God in our own image. God has made us in his image. So what we have to recognize is this, that God is the one who took the initiative to create us and everything else in the first place, and therefore it is not up to us to recreate God. It is up to us to find out who the God is who made us, why he did it, and what he has revealed of himself. And I would say the way that you break the God in a box syndrome is to find out what God says about himself in his word and test your presuppositions against his self-revelation.
0: Stuart, what's a way that you are salt and light to the unbelieving world around you?
1: Being salt and light in the world, which of course is how Jesus described his disciples, and presumably it applies to us as well, means, first of all, that salt was known in the days of Jesus primarily as a preservative. In other words, things were subject to decay, so they packed them in salt, and it arrested corruption. Light, on the other hand, was well known as the means of banishing darkness. All right? In our culture today, there is much that is degenerative. There is much that is corrupt and corrupting. How do I be salt in a corrupting, corrupt situation? I speak for truth. I stand for truth. I live in integrity. I put some distance between the corruption and myself. I stand up against injustice. I stand for that which is good and right and true. As far as light is concerned, there's a lot of darkness in the world today. People don't know who they are. They don't know why they're here. They don't know where they're going. But if I know what God says in his word, I can shed light on that situation. And so, as far as being salt is concerned, I take a negative stance very often and say, no way, that is not right. As far as being light is concerned, I take a positive stand and I go about my life bringing the insights of God's self-revelation to situations where people are living in darkness concerning him.
0: Thanks so much, Stuart. Thank you for joining us today. Come back next time for more life-changing truth with Stuart and Joel Briscoe.

0: Heaven declares the glory of the risen Lord. That was the instrumental version from the Moments of Love album. And with that, we have arrived at 3 o'clock. Time to hear from Dr. David Jeremiah as he continues to share an important insight that, in fact, the best is yet to come.
1: As a Christian, it's natural to celebrate all that God has done for you. But have you ever praised Him for what He will do in the future? Today on Turning Point, Dr. David Jeremiah explains why King David did just that, and why it's so beneficial for believers in this generation as well. With a forward-looking message to inspire and challenge, here's David with the conclusion of "The best is yet to come."
2: And how do we know that? Because the yet-to-come part of life is in the hands of God, and we've watched Him. We've watched Him. What He's done in the past, what He's doing in the present, is simply a guarantee of what it will be in the future. Only, I think the psalmist is right. It's the best. The best is yet to come. I hope you will stay with us as we complete this month of teaching on the Psalms, and we talk about this particular psalm together. And let me let you know that this is the last time you will have an opportunity to get a copy of the book, 5 Psalms for a Flourishing Life. If you had this in front of you, you would be so happy to have it. And if you don't get it and you see it later, you're going to be sad, because it's a beautiful book filled with incredible truth meant to help you in your walk with the Lord. We'd love for you to have it. Here's how you can get your copy. Send a gift of any size to Turning Point to help with the cost of radio airtime and production. And simply say, please send me the book on Psalms. We have them all ready to be packaged up, and they'll be sent to you right away. We want you to have this book to study, to review, to place on your bookshelf for when you need it in the future, or to share it with someone else. And I know that God will use this book in a marvelous way to encourage you. We are very excited about what God has done this month, and excited because we know the book of Psalms is so visceral and it's so meaningful to people. One of the things I hope will happen because of this series is that you will be motivated to read the book. Read the book of Psalms. You won't be disappointed, I promise you. You will find insights there that you never dreamed were in the Bible. If you do that, this will have been worthwhile. Well, let's get back to what we started yesterday. We're talking about the future, and the Bible teaches us that the best is yet to come, and that's what we learn from this wonderful psalm. So here we go, part two.
3: How many of you know that one of the great tests as to whether or not you're truly in the family of God is your love for the other people who are in that family? In fact, the Word of God so very directly makes that a test that if you have not read 1 John recently, you ought to go back and read it. Over and over again in 1 John, we are told that one of the tests of our relationship with God is our relationship with His people. Listen to these words, 1 John chapter 3 and verse 14. We know that we have passed from death to life because we love the brethren. He who does not love his brother abides in death. 1 John chapter 4, verses 7 and 8. Beloved, let us love one another, for love is of God. And everyone who loves is born of God and knows God. He who does not love does not know God, for God is love. 1 John 4, 11. Beloved, if God so loved us, we also ought to love one another. 1 John 4, 20 and 21. If someone says, I love God and hates his brother, he's a liar. For he who does not love his brother whom he has seen, how can he love God whom he has not seen? And this commandment we have from him, that he who loves God must love his brother also. And John 13, 35 puts it this way, by this will all men know that you are my disciples, if you have love one for another. So David reflects upon his relationships and the people of God. Have you ever stopped for a moment when you're in the midst of difficult times and counted up the true godly Christian friends that God has given you? One of the best things about going through difficulty, going through a little storm in your life, is that all of a sudden the true nature of God's people is evidenced to you, and you find out that you have some wonderful godly friends who God has given to you. So he rejoices in the presence of God. And then very quickly in the next verse, he talks about seeing God in his principles. In verse 4, he says, concerning the sorrows shall be multiplied who hasten after another God. Their drink offerings of blood I will not offer, nor take up their names on my lips. David begins to think about the people that he loves, and then he begins to think about the people he doesn't think so much about. Now, I know we're supposed to love everyone, but David here is talking about those who offer themselves to idols and those whose lips breathe the names of idolatry. David had seen the idols of Moab and the idols in Philistia, and he had heard about the idolatry that had gone on in the history of his own people. And he said, as I sit here thinking about all of this and meditating on the goodness of God, I am so thankful for the principles of God's holiness that have kept me from being an idolater and from uttering the name of idols with my lips. And he just revels in the presence of Almighty God. You know, if God never did anything for us, if we couldn't enumerate on our hands the blessings that we feel, if we truly understand our Bibles, men and women, just to know God and just to know that He knows us is blessing enough to keep us occupied for the rest of our lives. But David doesn't stop there. He moves in the main part of the psalm to seeing God and what He is doing at the present time. He remembers who God is, and then in verses 5-8, he remembers what God is doing, and we'll go through these very quickly, but you will notice how wonderfully they are listed for us. He rehearses what God is doing. First of all, in verse 5, he sees that the Lord is his completeness. O Lord, you are the portion of my inheritance and my cup. Old Testament language that puts these Hebrew words together, simply saying that the Lord is the one who makes us complete, that provides for us what we need. It is the answer to the prayer in the Lord's Prayer. Give us this day our daily bread. God has provided for us. Have you ever stopped to thank God just for the daily provisions that He provides? And then he goes on to say that not only is God His completeness, but God is His certainty. You maintain my lot, he says. Now, that doesn't mean God takes care of the empty lot you own out in the country. The word lot here means your circumstances. He takes care of your circumstances. Isn't it an interesting thing that this one who writes these words in this parenthesis in his life is the one who has been hunted down by Saul. He's the one who has been thrown out of his home, the one who has lost his presence among the people, who can't worship with the people of God in his city. He's a fugitive to his own family. And yet he's able to praise God in the midst of it all and say, "Oh Lord God, you maintain my lot. You take care of my circumstances." If anyone had to learn this lesson the hard way, it was David. And it was God who protected him through the long days of Saul's hatred toward him. And then he says in verse 6, "The Lord is our contentment." This is a wonderful verse. I've actually seen this on a couple of Christian cards over the years. Never have quite understood what it meant, but I now understand what it means and what a blessing it is. The Lord is our contentment. He says in verse 6, "The lines have fallen to me in pleasant places. Yes, I have a good inheritance." Lord, when I look back over my life, I've had a good life. And I have a great deal to be thankful for. Can you say that? When I look back over my shoulder, I was born in a Christian family. I was reared on the gospel, nurtured on the milk of the Word of God, given the privilege of going to Christian schools and Christian college, and blessed with godly friends who gave me good counsel when I needed it, and on, protected from the things that could have and maybe should have happened to me when I was running wild as a young man. And I look back and say, "Oh God, man, I've had a good life. I'm more blessed than I should be. I should have lived at least 150 years to be this blessed. But God has blessed me." That's what David is saying. He's saying, "The lines have fallen to me in pleasant places, and I have a good inheritance." When you get yourself down in a self-pity party and everything gets out of perspective, you need to come back to realize what you have and how God has blessed you and be content with what you have. The Word of God says, we can learn in whatever state we are to be content, Philippians 4:11. Did you know that? And did you know it's something you have to learn? It's not something that automatically happens. You don't just wake up. Some babies are born contented and some are not. All babies are born discontented. They have to learn to be contented. Oh, they may be more compliant than others, but you let them not have their bottle in a short period of time, they become discontented. Amen? You have to learn contentment. David, like Paul, learned to be content. Hebrews 13:5 says, "Let your conduct be without covetousness. Be content with such things as you have, for he himself has said, I will never leave you nor forsake you." Contented. And then in verse 7, David continues to review the blessings of the Lord in his life presently as he takes inventory, counting his blessings one by one. And he realizes, he says, the Lord is our counsel. He says, I will bless the Lord who has given me counsel. My heart also instructs me in the night seasons. How many of you know what a blessing it is to know Almighty God on a first name basis and be able to come to him as the Word of God says, if any of you lacks wisdom, let him ask of God. It doesn't say go through all of these hierarchical people before you get to God. It says just go right to God and ask him and he will give you wisdom. And he will never scold you for coming. And he is always available to you. And sometimes in the night seasons, when you're not even thinking about him, he solves your problems in the night. Do you know that experience? When you go to bed at night thinking about something that's heavy on your heart and you give it to God in the night. And when you wake up in the morning, somehow in the night, God has brought it all together in your mind and resolved it. You say, I've never had that experience. Well, you ought to try counting your blessings before you go to sleep. And telling God about the needs that you have and then leaving them with him and watching what he does. David says, my heart instructs me in the night seasons. Wow. The Lord is our completeness and our certainty and our contentment and our counsel. And he ends this little section by saying, the Lord is our confidence. He ends with this strong statement of affirmation as he reviews the blessing of the Lord in his life. He says, I have set the Lord always before me. Because he is at my right hand, I shall not be moved. What a rejoicing, powerful statement. The Lord is before him. I have set him before me, and he's at my right hand, and I'm not going to be moved. Counts his blessings. You see what David has done? He's reviewed who God is, and now he's rehearsed what God does. And finally, he brings this to a conclusion by rejoicing at what God is going to do. And this is one of the most amazing portions of Scripture in the Old Testament because it demonstrates the supernatural quality of the Old Testament Word of God. Here in the Old Testament, David looks out into the future and through the eyes of faith, he sees things he has no right to see. He comprehends things that have never been communicated to him as far as we know from the Scripture except through faith by the Holy Spirit. And he writes accurately, so much so that when New Testament writers set out to talk about the truth which he unfolds, they quote this psalm as evidence. Now let's watch what happens. First of all, in rejoicing what God was going to do for him, David looks into the future and he says, I'm just having this wonderful time of praise, rejoicing, and I see the resurrection. Notice verse 10. He says, for you will not leave my soul in Sheol, or in the abode of the dead, or in the grave, nor will you allow your Holy One to see corruption. And notice in the text, the words Holy One are capitalized in the Bible because they're a reference to the Lord ultimately. But you see, before David even saw the resurrection of Christ, he saw his own resurrection. He has been reminded that while he doesn't understand completely what's going to happen, David has rehearsed for all of us all the good things God has done for him and is doing for him in his life. And it is incomprehensible to him that a God who would so care for him during his life would not care for him in his death and beyond. And so David sees that he will not be left in the grave, nor will he be left to suffer corruption. He sees his own resurrection. For some reason, God allowed David to know things about the future and what he was going to do that you don't find in the other books of the Bible. For instance, periodically people will come to me after someone they know has lost a baby, and they will say, Pastor, what happens to a little one when it dies? If it's not old enough to have understood and accepted the gospel, what if it's just 3 or 4 or 5 months old? What happens to that child? And of course, if you've ever had that question asked, you know that the answer to that is found in the story of David in the Old Testament. When his little baby died, the baby born to him and Bathsheba. And the Bible says that while the baby was sick unto death, that David fasted and he wore sackcloth and he mourned. When the baby died, David got up and dressed, anointed his body, quit fasting, and went back to life. And nobody could understand. It seemed like everything was upside down. And someone came and asked him, "Why do you act? This is a strange way to act." And David responded in the words, 2 Samuel chapter 12. Listen to what he said. And he said, "While the child was alive, I fasted and I wept, for I said, 'Who can tell whether the Lord will be gracious to me that the child may live?' But now he is dead. Why should I fast? Can I bring him back again? I shall go to him, but he shall not return to me." What did David say? He knew that God had cared for that child and that someday he would see that child again. How did David know that? Through the eyes of faith, God had given him that knowledge that there is life after death, that there is a place God has prepared for those who love him, and that even though he did not have all the details that are written for us in the New Testament scriptures, he knew enough to believe in his own resurrection. But there's something even more amazing here. He believed not only in his own resurrection, but he saw enough to write about it, the resurrection of the Messiah. You say, "Pastor Jeremiah, where is that here? How do I know that?" Listen to the words here in the 10th verse. "For you will not leave my soul in Sheol, nor will you allow your Holy One to see corruption." David could never have been the fulfillment of that phrase because he would not be considered the Holy One. "You will show me the path of life, and your presence is fullness of joy." I can only appeal to the New Testament commentary on this, and I want to tell you that on two occasions, this passage is quoted in the New Testament. When Peter was preaching on the day of Pentecost, in that great sermon that caused so many people to believe, he is preaching, and in the words of Acts chapter 2, we read, now watch carefully, "Whom God raised up," he's preaching on the resurrection, you can hear Peter's voice, "whom God raised up, having loosed the pains of death, because it was not possible that he should be held by it. For David says concerning him, 'I foresaw the Lord always before my face, for he is at my right hand, that I should not be shaken. Therefore my heart rejoiced, and my tongue was glad. Moreover, my flesh also shall rest in hope.'" This is a direct quote from Psalm 16. "For you will not leave my soul in Hades, nor will you allow your Holy One to see corruption. You have made known to me the ways of life. You will make my joy full in your presence." Peter said that David said that Jesus Christ was coming out of the grave. I didn't say that. Peter said that. You say, well, did David understand all the nuances of that? I don't know. But I know that he spoke the truth about the resurrection of the Messiah, the Holy One. Paul was preaching later on, and he brought the same emphasis to this very passage. For in Acts chapter 13, we read, "Therefore, he also says in another psalm," speaking of David, "you will not allow your Holy One to see corruption. For David, after he had served his own generation by the will of God, fell asleep and was buried with his fathers and saw corruption." Paul said David said this, but it couldn't have been totally about himself because he fell asleep. He died. He said it about another, and that other was the Lord Jesus. So now watch this. Here's David counting his blessings. He doesn't have the resurrection to look back upon. He can only look forward to it. And he's saying, "Whoa, what a blessed man I am. For God is not going to leave my soul in the grave. He's provided a way out through the resurrection of the Lord Jesus Christ." How many of you know, because he lives, we live also? Amen. And finally, he ends his little praise party by rejoicing in Christ's resurrection, and he rejoices finally in the rapture. Notice verse 11. It says, "For you will show me the path of life, and in your presence is fullness of joy. At your right hand are pleasures forevermore." David looks out into the future and he sees a time when the Lord Jesus is going to come out of the grave, the final proof of his messiahship. But he looks even beyond that and he sees a path and he says, "This path leads from where I am now right out into the presence of Almighty God. And one day I'm going to walk down that path and walk down that road, and I'm going to end up at the end of that path, and I'm going to be in the presence of God with the fullness of joy and with pleasure." I want to tell you something. We're so pleasure mad in this world today, but we don't even have a good definition of it. There is no pleasure in this world that can even be compared to the pleasure of being in the presence of Almighty God for one moment, and we're going to live with him for eternity. And David looks beyond it. You say, how does one get to the presence of the Lord? Well, right now, there's only two ways. You can die as a Christian. And Paul said, for me to live is Christ, and to die is gain. And in 2 Corinthians, he said something like this, that when you die, what happens is you're absent from the body and present with the Lord. Absent from the body, what happens when a Christian dies? The Bible says immediately when they breathe their last, they're absent from this body and they're present with the Lord. And you're going to be there forever. But you know what I'm hoping for? I'm hoping to beat the rap of death. Aren't you? I'm looking forward to the rapture. Paul says in 1 Thessalonians chapter 4 that the Lord himself will descend from heaven with a shout, with the voice of an archangel, with the trumpet of God, and the dead in Christ will rise first. And we who are alive and remain, and I hope I'm among that group, shall be caught up together with them in the clouds to meet the Lord in the air. Now watch this. And thus we shall always be with the Lord. That's how you get into the presence of the Lord. You either die into his presence or you fly into his presence. Amen? And David saw that. You know what? If all you knew about life was who God is and what he does, that'd be enough to keep you happy. But then you know not only who he is, but you find out how he ministers to you. He's your counselor. He's your friend. He's your provider. He's your satisfaction. He's your contentment. But then added to that is the fact that he's got this future prepared for us in his wonderful place where we are going to be with him forever and know joy as it's meant to be known and pleasure as we've never known it. And it says it's going to be the fullness of it all, out to the fullest extent. I tell you what, you meditate on that for a while, and then you stay in your little pitiful funk and you ask me what's wrong. I'll tell you, you just need to go back to the Bible and find out what God has done for you. And there's not a one of us here that doesn't have an awful lot to rejoice about. Amen? A woman came to her pastor. She'd been in the church for years. She was very, very sick, and they didn't expect her to live for much more than a week or so. But she called her pastor up, and I've had people do this. She said, Pastor, I want you to come over. I want to plan my service. So he went over to her house, and she told him all the hymns that she wanted to have sung, all the scriptures she wanted to have read, who she wanted to sing the solos. But then she said, Pastor, there's one thing I want you to do. I know you're going to think this is strange, but I want you to hear me now, and I want you to promise me today that you'll do this. And he said, what's that? He said, well, when they lay me out in the casket and they bury me, I want to be buried with a fork in my right hand. He just could not believe anybody would ask for something so bizarre. She wasn't an overeater as far as he knew. He said, well, you know what? I've never had anybody ask me that before, but he said, if you'll try to help me understand why you're doing it, maybe it will help me feel better about doing it. She said, Pastor, one of the things I've loved about this church, I've been coming here since I was a little girl. She said, I don't think I've missed one potluck dinner since I've been coming. We used to have them all the time. And she said, I remember this. After the first course was served, one of the deacons or the elders would stand up and say, save your fork. The best is yet to come. And she said, I want to be buried with a fork in my hand, so when they walk by the casket and look at me, you'll be standing there, and when they say, what's that fork? You can tell them, the best is yet to come. Amen? Amen. We have a lot to be thankful for. I don't know what kind of misery index you're living in, how difficult it is for you, but I know this, in the midst of it all, you can take a little parenthesis out of the war. Get someplace alone with Almighty God and remember who he is and what he's doing and what he's got planned. And let me tell you something. When you've summed it all up, you're going to have to say this. This is pretty good. But the best is yet to come. Amen.
2: 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Your soul is what connects you to God, so you need to take care of your soul. Hebrews talks about those who watch for our souls. I'd like to think I'm one of those people, not just for my own soul, but for the souls of those who hear us teach and preach, and I believe this series has been like that. We're so thankful for your presence on this Friday edition of Turning Point. I want to remind you that one of the things that's good for your soul is to go to church. It will help you. It will keep you focused and give you the realization that you're not alone in the challenges you face. Be an encouragement to someone this weekend. We'll be back here on Monday with the next edition of Turning Point. 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I'm David Jeremiah. 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

0: His love is beyond compare, and it is available to us daily. So let us walk in his grace and in his love. And now it's time for Chuck Swindoll to step in for Insight for Living. Also, we have on the way our worship program, Daybreak at 4 o'clock. And then we'll be heading back to God's Word from 5 o'clock.
1: We've all seen what happens when a teacher steps out of the classroom or an authority figure disappears. Chaos breaks loose. And one day, the greatest restraining force the world has ever known will be removed, and the man of lawlessness will emerge. Today on Insight for Living, Chuck Swindoll traces the rise and fall of this man. The message comes from his series called Steadfast Christianity. And Chuck is working through four words that will help us in this study. They are defiance, delay, destruction, and delusion. We resume our study in 2 Thessalonians 2.
2: First, the defiance. Verse 3. Let no one in any way deceive you, for it, that is, the day of the Lord, the time of earthly judgment, will not come. Unless, number one, the apostasy comes first, and number two, the man of lawlessness is revealed, the son of destruction, who opposes and exalts himself above every so-called god or object of worship, so that he takes his seat in the temple of God, displaying himself as being God. Now, if you let your mind wander in passages like this, you will leave thinking this was kind of a boring talk. But if you'll think with me, you'll find some real interesting information. You may not agree with each of my interpretations, but that's your prerogative. You want to be wrong? It's up to you. I'm just going to try to tell you what I think it says. Please observe that before there is the day of the Lord sweeping across this earth, there must begin the apostasy. And second, there must emerge ultimately the man of lawlessness. The apostasy interests us first. We see apostasy today, but it's like seeing the tip of the iceberg. It's like the little tremor of the earthquake in light of the great quake yet to come. The definite article is there on purpose. It is the apostasy, as though there will never be another one like it on the earth, and there will not. It's a time of large-scale, wholesale, widespread turning away from the truth of Scripture and obedience to God. I know there is that in pockets of our world today. In fact, I know there is a spirit of lawlessness that wraps itself around our world, but there are still today marvelous movements for Christ. Great chunks of Christianity, pockets of people here and yon who would stand for Christ and, if necessary, die for Him. We have not entered the time of wholesale, worldwide, large-scale turning away from obedience to God and reverence for Scripture. Thankfully, we live in a land that allows us the privilege and the freedom of worshiping our God and holding His Word high. There will be a day in the apostasy when one will be killed for such an act. It will be a time of unrestrained defiance as this worldwide anti-God movement is underway. The reason it will be underway is because is the man of lawlessness revealed here as the son of destruction. He will be a human being. He will have enormous charisma. He will have, to use today's terms, television presence. He will be persuasive. He will be politically sophisticated. He will be marvelously convincing in the realm of religion, so much so that he will speak and people will be convinced that his words come from God He will do miracles and wonders and signs. And he will give all of these things as reason to follow him. And people by the millions, by the billions, will follow this leader. Even though he opposes and exalts himself above every so-called god and object of worship, so that he himself becomes an object of worship. He displays himself as deity in the flesh. They will believe him. One reputable student of Scripture writes, "This will be the Antichrist, the great world dictator who will appear at that time, offering himself to the world leaders as one who has the solution to their insoluble problems. This figure is called in the Word of God by several names, the prince that shall come, the little horn, the beast, the Antichrist, the son of perdition, the wicked one, the king of fierce countenance, the man of lawlessness, to name a few. Clearly, he will be totally opposed to God." My convictions are that when the believers are swept from this earth to heaven and there is left chaos upon this earth in their immediate absence, there will be the need for someone to calm the waters. This man will be primed and ready to speak. I believe he will stand before not only a nation, but a world, and will win their approval. He will have a body of people serving as his emissaries, his cabinet. They will win a hearing for him. They too will be gifted with signs and miracles and wonders to attract the attention of the masses, for those things always draw a crowd. And in light of those works of miracles, they will be prompted to follow him. He will have a whole economic system that he will offer, called in Scripture the mark of the beast. People will have an identification that they will carry that will allow them to buy and sell. Without it, one cannot do that. Therefore, those who become Christians, as difficult as it will be in that era, will be unable to live in the marketplace, freely buying and selling, as the non-Christian world will live. And it will become rugged, and it will, in fact, lead often to martyrdom. Now, there are those who don't claim that this is true. However, I find this passage exceedingly helpful when I come to the book of Daniel or the book of Revelation to find information about our future. I find other positions simply don't have the specific answers that are needed to interpret those passages. And while I'm not fascinated by the study, I certainly find myself intrigued and drawn to it for some answers. It certainly explains some things that are happening in our day, doesn't it? Now, there's delay right now. Verse 5. "Do you not remember that while I was still with you, I was telling you these things? And you know what restrains him now that in his time he may be revealed. For the mystery of lawlessness is already at work. Only he who now restrains will do so until he's taken out of the way, and then the lawless one will be revealed." Now, at the present time, there is a delay placed upon this lawless lifestyle. There is a restraining power. Obviously, whoever is able to restrain one that does the work of God, quote unquote, will have to be stronger than any human being, and therefore, I believe the restrainer is the Holy Spirit. I believe his work in the church is currently restraining sin. There is a twice repeated statement in this passage regarding restraining. Verse 6, "You know what restrains him now." Verse 7, "He who now restrains will continue to do so till he's taken out of the way." If you were to press me with a question, you would ask, when will that occur? I take it that when the believers are swept from this earth to heaven, with them goes the same marvelous presence of the Holy Spirit that has been doing his work, making his moves, shaping our world in God's direction. And when that presence of the Spirit of God, as we now know it, is removed, restraint is removed. And the authority figure now emerges as the man of sin, and he will, at least for a while, take charge. As long as the Church of Jesus Christ is present on this earth, lawlessness remains under great restraint. By the way, when I say that, it reminds me of a couple of scenes out of my life. I remember a scene out of my elementary school days and a scene out of my military days when I was stationed overseas in the Marine Corps. This first one occurred when I was in about the fourth or fifth grade. I don't remember which. Third, fourth, fifth, somewhere along there. And we had a teacher who was very, very strong and strict. And she was good, but I'll tell you, you didn't get away with one spitwad. Now, there was one occasion where she had us all reading in our books, and we were to read the next 8 pages. And she left the room, unfortunately, leaving us to read. And a spitwad, no need to mention who from, but a spitwad moved from the left of the room to the behind the left ear of a fellow on the right of the room through a straw that came from a milk carton at lunch. It was perfect shot. And the person whose ear was struck decided to take an eraser in revenge. And then another fellow took watercolor pan and poured it on the girl in front of him. I was a victim of this. I couldn't imagine kids doing that in my elementary school day, but that it just broke up. Another fellow tied pigtails of a girl to the chair so that when she stood up, she looked like Samson at the gate, you know. And I mean, it just broke loose until the restrainer came back. It was really something when the restrainer returned to the classroom. The other occurred after we had been in the field about 10 days and we were rank and in a rather foul mood. And you get a group of 1,000 Marines together in one chow hall, you have disaster in the making. And so happened that the mess officer left early that evening and someone noticed it, and because he didn't like his pie, decided to push it in the face of the guy sitting next to him, who took his tray and emptied it all over the fellow. And before long, there were layers of pie and meat and gravy and potatoes every square foot. I got out of there. I couldn't imagine guys doing stuff like that, but I'm telling you, it was really something because the restrainer had left. So happened that evening that he heard the noise, which was unusual noise, coming from the mess hall, and he came back in. It was a great moment in my life when he stepped in. As I recall, I was up to my armpits in pie and gravy and potatoes, and all because the restrainer had left. Now, we'll laugh about stories, and we've all been through them, or at least partly like that. We've seen it happen when some authority steps out of the scene, and what happens when the human nature occurs or begins to emerge. I find no better interpretation for this section of Scripture and several others than that. I think, gratefully to God, we are in an interlude, a time of great grace, where the Spirit of God is moving in great chunks of time, and we're among it. It's a marvelous thing to be a part of it. You can't even describe it at times, and it's so good. And some of the miraculous things God is doing, and some of the marvelous events that are occurring, and the shaping of lives, and the changing of events, it's amazing. Even in the political scene, God is at work. What a time to be alive. One man writes it this way: it is necessary to define what is meant by the day of the Lord. In a word, it is the period of time predicted in the Scripture when God will deal directly with human sin. It includes the tribulation time preceding the second advent of Christ, as well as the whole millennial reign. It will culminate in the judgment of the great white throne. The day of the Lord is therefore an extended period of time lasting over 1,000 years. This is brought out in the events included in the day of the Lord presented in chapter 5 of 1 Thessalonians. It will culminate in the judgment of the great white throne. The day of the Lord is therefore an extended period of time, an extended period of time lasting over 1,000 years. This is brought out in the events included in the day of the Lord, presented in chapter 5 of 1 Thessalonians. Our present time is a day

who have health and wealth. They may succeed in business even though they are not Christians and not honoring the Lord. The Lord is not attempting to straighten that out now. This is a day of grace. But there will be a time when he does step on the scene to deal with such events, and that will be a time of great destruction. Locate, if you will, verse 8. Then that lawless one will be revealed, whom the Lord will slay with the breath of his mouth and bring to an end by the appearance of his coming. That is, the one whose coming is in accord with the activity of Satan, with all power and signs and false wonders, and with all the deception of wickedness. I call this event a first-round knockout. After the events of that time of great tribulation have unfolded and this earth has groaned and ached through one scene after another, then our Lord Jesus will come exactly as described in Revelation 19 and will put an end to this beast and his following, his emissaries, his entourage, and will establish himself as King of Kings and Lord of Lords. Now, men and women, most of you have never trafficked in the satanic realm. You've not been involved in what has been commonly called in our day a ministry of deliverance. You probably have seen demon oppression and possession, but didn't know it. Some of you would know it, a few of you. And I want to tell you, as a minister of the gospel and one not given to foolishness and extremism, the few times I have dealt with satanic and demonic activity, I've found myself awestruck. It is a frightening encounter. And my experience with it has not been sought, nor has it been frequent. I can't imagine a scene on this earth that lasts for years under the direction of one so motivated and inhabited by the evil one himself. I can't imagine what he will direct. But by comparison with the tribulation we know today, it defies description. And many will believe him and will follow his lie and will openly and deliberately reject the truth of Scripture. And God's response, verses 11 and 12, is one of delusion. For this reason, because they have made their bed, he will have them lie in it. God will send upon them a deluding influence so they might believe what is false, in order that they all may be judged who did not believe the truth, but took pleasure in wickedness. Sounds to me like Romans 1. Not only did they believe in evil, an evil lifestyle, but they took pleasure in that lifestyle and God gave them over to it. So there is no recourse but to carry it to its ultimate. That's the scene here. If you forget the context, you will judge God as being uncaring and without compassion. If you understand the deliberateness of their unbelief, you'll say God is doing what is just and what is right. I struggled a bit with whether I should conclude the message as I'm going to conclude it, but I think I shall. I'd like you to turn to Revelation 19. I'd like to read the concluding scene on this earth as a wrap-up for a message on lawlessness, the man, and the mystery. You've patiently sat and listened through this, and I appreciate your hearing ear. I want this scene to emerge from the Bible in all of its vivid color, so it doesn't need any help from me. It says it well by itself. Your reading of the event that will occur when our Lord Jesus faces the Antichrist at Armageddon. 19:11. I saw heaven opened, and behold, a white horse, and he who sat upon it is called Faithful and True, and in righteousness he judges and wages war. And his eyes

0: are a flame of fire. And upon his head are many diadema, meaning crowns, many diadems. He has a name written upon him which no one knows except himself. He is clothed with a robe dipped in blood, and his name is called the Word of God. That's not the name written on him, but that's the name he's known as. It's clearly the Lord Jesus Christ, identified in John 1 as the Word of God. And the armies which are in heaven, I take these to be the believers swept from the earth at the day of Christ. The armies which are in heaven, clothed in fine linen, white and clean, were following him on white horses. And from his mouth comes a sharp sword, so that with it he may smite the nations, and he will rule them with a rod of iron, and he treads the winepress of the fierce wrath of God the Almighty. And on his robe and on his thigh, he has a name written, King of Kings and Lord of Lords. Verse 19, and I saw the beast, that's the man we just read about, and the kings of the earth, these would be the political rulers in that day, and their armies assembled to make war against him. Can you imagine? The one who sat upon the horse, and against his army. And the beast was seized. This is the first round knockout. The beast was seized, and with him the false prophet, who performed the signs in his presence by which he deceived those who had received the mark of the beast and those who worshipped his image. These two were thrown alive into the lake of fire, which burns with brimstone. The man and his campaign manager are both forever removed. Turn the page, chapter 20, verse 11. What about the unsaved? I saw a great white throne and him who sat upon it, from whose presence earth and heaven fled away, and no place was found for them. The thing that makes a move so difficult is we lose our place. Paul Tournay has written a great book called A Place for You. He talks about how all of us have a place. From conception, we have a place, the womb of our mother. At birth, in the arms of our parents. Growing up in the home where we live, this is what gives an orphan such trauma. He lacks or she lacks a place. And here, for the first time in their conscious awareness, there's no place. There's no earth. Heaven has changed. The whole surrounding is disorienting. And they are now standing naked before the living God at this great throne, if I read this correctly. I saw the dead, small and great, standing before the throne. Verse 12, books were opened. Another book was opened, which is the book of life. And the dead were judged from the things which were written in the books according to their deeds. The sea gave up the dead in it. Death and Hades gave up the dead which were in them. They were judged, every one of them according to their deeds. And death and Hades were thrown into the lake of fire. This is the second death, the lake of fire. And if anyone's name was not found written in the book of life, he was thrown into the lake of fire. How do I respond and how do I handle this? Well, if I am a child of God, I am relieved. I have great hope, great promise in my Savior's return for me. If I'm without Christ, I have the greatest need that's ever been present in the human heart, the need to turn my life over to someone who can get me through eternity. That's Christ and Christ alone. I'd like us to bow together. I'm grateful, Father, for your truth that lives and abides forever. Where I have done it a disservice, forgive me. May it be quickly forgotten. Where I have spoken the truth, may it never be forgotten. May it run and have free course through the power of your Spirit in this day of great grace. Not simply that we might miss hell and gain heaven, but out of praise and adoration that we might live for you for the rest of our lives. It is in the name of Jesus Christ we pray. Amen.
1: 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This is Insight for Living. 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I'm Bill Meyer. 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

0: In the Gospel of John, we read, "When Jesus spoke again to the people, he said, 'I am the light of the world. Whoever follows me will never walk in darkness, but will have the light of life.'" Keeping our eyes trained on the light, this is TWR Pure Talk.
1: I was taking a moment today to reflect on focus and to remind myself that I should not be distracted. God has a calling on my life. God has a reason for me to be here and something he wants to do in me and through me. And perhaps worship is something that we can use to focus ourselves and bring our minds to Christ. And so let's do that for the next 60 minutes, with our first song being Be Still.

12 minutes into this hour, and before we continue with more worship time, I'll just once again encourage you to let somebody else know that Jesus Christ is Lord, and perhaps just through a kind word or a verse, just bring them to that place of knowing God's love. And now let's have the Heart of Worship album, bringing us the track I Can Only Imagine.

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1: Just a quick mention, as I always do, that we value your input when it comes to our music and our programming. And of course, you're welcome to put something on our social media pages. The TWR Africa Facebook page is certainly one place where you can share your thoughts. Phillips, Greg and Dean takes us to a song right now that is all about setting an example to others. I Want to Be Just Like You, that is on next.

It's pretty amazing how powerful relationships can be in shaping who we become. The best relationships help us discover the foundational truths of life on the job, so as to speak, amidst the realities, the pressures, the trials of life. Hi, I'm Bernie Diamond, and welcome again to Fresh. Sophie Scholl was initially swept up in the nationalistic fervor of Nazi Germany. But her worldview began to change through heartfelt conversations with her brother Hans, who'd begun to see through the propaganda. As their relationship deepened, they explored scripture together, read Christian thinkers like Augustine and Kierkegaard, and came to see truth as something that had to be lived, even at great cost. Their bond gave her the courage to join the resistance, ultimately leading to her execution at age 21. Sophie's discovery of truth was forged not in isolation, but in relationship, human and divine. Just after Jesus' crucifixion and resurrection, two disciples were walking along the road to Emmaus, discussing the traumatic events of the Passover festival. Though Jesus drew alongside them, he was the last person they expected to meet, so they didn't recognize him. But at dinner time, Luke chapter 24, beginning at verse human and divine. Just after Jesus' crucifixion and resurrection, two disciples were walking along the road to Emmaus, discussing the traumatic events of the Passover festival. Though Jesus drew alongside them, he was the last person they expected to meet, so they didn't recognize him. But at dinner time, Luke chapter 24, beginning at verse 30, when he was at the table with them,

0: each other, didn't our hearts burn within us while he talked to us on the road, while he opened to us the scriptures? There's nothing, absolutely nothing, like a personal encounter with Jesus along the road of life to make God's truth burn in your heart. Nothing. Jesus, that's God's word, fresh for you today. I am so passionate about seeing your life transformed as you receive the word of God into your heart.
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light. Then I saw him, and he asked me to take him out a little ways from the land. He was teaching

0: In the book of John, Jesus says, "If you hold to my teaching, you are really my disciples. Then you will know the truth, and the truth will set you free." Holding and speaking his teaching, this is TWR Pure Talk.
1: It is now 5 o'clock and time to hear from Carol and Tammy as they help us understand how we can be beautiful. Then afterwards, it'll be time for Wisdom from the Heart.
2: Women and beauty go hand in hand. Around the world, women go to great lengths to look beautiful. So what is more important, to look beautiful or to be beautiful? Maybe both. That's what we'll be talking about today here on Women of Hope, the program made especially for women, beautiful women like you.

0: Hello, my friend. You're listening to Women of Hope, the program that helps you to be beautiful from the inside out. Today we have lots of wonderful things to talk about together, and it's all about beautiful you. So sit back, relax, and let's enjoy this precious time together.
1: Come on in and join us. I'm Tammy, and with me is Carol.
0: Hi, Tammy. Tell me something. There's something different about you today. You're practically glowing. What is it?
1: You know, Carol, it's really funny that you mentioned that. I just found out I'm going to be a grandmother, and I was thinking how blessed I am. I am really thankful for all the things God's given to me. My family, my friends, you, our Women of Hope listeners. God is so good.
0: Well, then that has to be what it is. Because when we're happy and we're thankful, it reflects on our faces.
1: I guess so. The same way that when we're sad and we carry a heavy heart, we can see that on our faces too, can't we?
0: Tammy, you are so right. There are some women that look beautiful on the outside, but their hearts are not beautiful at all. They open their mouth and out comes anger, bitterness, ugly words. All these things make us not so beautiful, do they? You can do many things to improve the outside, but if your heart is not at peace and you're holding ugly feelings inside, it's going to show on your face.
1: Let's think about that a little bit more. Some people think that it's wrong to spend time or even money to improve our outward appearance, like take care of our skin, our hair, our figure.
0: I don't see anything wrong with a woman wanting to look beautiful. Even women in the most primitive cultures of this world are concerned about looking beautiful. They spend hours painting their bodies or making jewelry or braiding their hair. The modern woman does the same. We go to an awful lot of trouble to look good, don't we?
1: That is so true. But most women forget that beauty is a passing gift. Well, at least for most of us. Physical beauty comes and goes with age.
0: Yes, but haven't you noticed that some women actually become more beautiful as they grow older?
1: I sure have. They get sweeter, more graceful. I think that their inner beauty comes out and it reflects on their faces, even beyond their wrinkles and the extra pounds around their waist.
0: So, Tammy, it's a good thing for all of us to remember. True beauty is much more than what meets the eye. A thankful and peaceful heart makes any woman a beautiful woman.

0: to my soul. You are listening to Women of Hope, and today it's all about beautiful women and how to become one.
1: And we're pleased to welcome Terry to our program today. Terry, you are a beautiful woman on the inside as well as on the outside.
2: Well, I don't know about that, but yes, we live in a world that puts great importance on a woman's physical appearance. So let's think together about what makes a woman beautiful. Some people would say that a woman with perfect facial features and a lovely body is beautiful. But according to that idea, some of us could never be called beautiful. Here's another idea. A truly beautiful woman takes care of herself and presents herself with grace. Her outward looks are enhanced by her inner character and beauty. One of the things that contributes most to a woman's outward beauty is her health. When a woman is healthy, she looks good. She understands the importance of eating the right foods, like fruits, vegetables, grains, and some meat. She also knows how important it is to get enough sleep. These two things will make a big difference in her appearance. Another important factor that makes a woman beautiful is her attitude and her motivation. Women are being taught today that they should be desirable to a man. They think that to be desirable, they have to show their bodies. They wear clothes that attract men's attention in the wrong way. Some women mistakenly think this makes them beautiful. Let's take some time to think about our clothing and the way that we dress. A truly beautiful woman always asks herself, is this modest? Does it look good on me? The color? The style? Is this the right size for me? Or is it too revealing? Does it show too much of my body? Does it make me look my best? Or does it show all those extra pounds around my waist? She might also ask herself these questions. Does it reflect my personality? Who I am? Do I look like a woman of good morals and values? Or does it make me look immoral and cheap? Women who dress only to attract men's attention to their body forget that there is more to being beautiful than what meets the eye. A truly beautiful woman respects herself, and it shows in the way she presents herself. She dresses with modesty and she looks lovely. Her clothing reflects who she is. If you are a woman who believes in God, you will dress beautifully to please your husband. If you are married, to please yourself, and most of all, to please God. This does not mean that you have to dress without style. No, you should always wear things that are appropriate for your age and for your body shape. These things are always in fashion. As women, we worry about wrinkles, extra pounds, stretch marks after pregnancy, thinning hair, all sorts of things. We just want to look pretty, don't we? God made us that way, with the desire to be beautiful. But there are some women who are not motivated to make any improvement in how they look. They neglect their health and their bodies. They don't take care of themselves at all. They do not well reflect their maker. We must find a balance. We don't want to neglect ourselves and forget to look beautiful for our husbands and those we love, but we also don't want to spend too much time or money caring for our outward appearance, forgetting what it is that truly makes us beautiful, our heart and our soul. So, my friend, try to make a little time in your busy day to take care of yourself. When we're busy caring for the whole family, we often forget how important this is. Going to a beauty parlor or buying beauty products is not necessary to be beautiful. Many of us cannot afford to do that. But there are simple, natural things that all of us can do to care for our health and for our bodies. Eat healthy foods like meat, chicken, and fish, and lots of fruits and vegetables. Exercise. 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Use moisturizer if you can. Avoid unnecessary stress. Don't worry too much about what other people think. Remember that God made you. He loves you, and you are very beautiful in His eyes.
0: Thanks so much, Terry, for sharing with us. What a wonderful way to live life, knowing that God made us beautiful, no matter what we look like. That's what really counts, isn't it?

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1: You know, Carol, honestly, not all women are gifted with the perfect body or the perfect face.
0: That's true, Tammy, but God has given all women the gift of a beautiful heart and soul. We have all been created by God, and whatever God creates is good.
1: Amen to that. What we think of ourselves or what others think of us is not the most important thing. How we look on the outside is not what makes us beautiful. Listen to this children's story. It tells a very important lesson for any woman who wants to be beautiful. Your children might even enjoy this story.
2: Once, in a small mountain village, there was a very peculiar toy shop. Each night, when the owner turned out the lights, closed the blinds, and left, the toys began to play and talk with each other. Some of the playing and talking was nice, but some was unkind and hurtful. You see, the toy soldier, dressed in his smart uniform and with painted black eyes and an unsmiling mouth, thought he was more handsome than the other toys. Except for the beautiful bride doll with the long white dress and shiny yellow curls. She would blink her blue china eyes at him, and he would turn somersaults all over the store's counter. Then there was the big toy dog, whose bark was deep and whose coat was soft and black. He and the stuffed brown bear knew they were more lovable than any other toys. They would roll and play on the floor all night, getting in everyone's way. The flower-painted tea sets would place themselves on round tables and serve tea to the china dolls with pretty ruffled dresses, who turned up their noses at the rag dolls with yarn hair. The bright red fire truck loved to scare the others with his siren and fly around the shop, knocking over the houses made with logs and blocks. And worst of all, the big round red, yellow, and blue balls bounced everywhere, laughing as they bumped into the others. It was only the skinny logs and the blocks that were unhappy, because the others made fun of them. "I hate the nighttime," said one of the logs. "Everyone else is having so much fun. We get knocked over every time we try to play, and whenever we build something nice, a ball, or the dog, or the bear knocks it over," complained the blocks. "I wish the toy maker had never made us," whined the blocks. "We're not good for anything." One night, long after the owner had gone home to his supper and bed, the door opened. Frightened, the toys stopped their playing and talking. The little man who came in had a merry face and seemed to feel at home in the store. He walked over to the shelf of blocks and building logs, lying quietly in their boxes. "Hello, my friends. Why is it that you never play with the other toys?" Surprised, the wooden toys looked up. They seemed to recognize the man with the merry face. He reached out to touch them, and his hand was loving. "We aren't as pretty or as smart as the other toys," one block stammered. "And they always knock down everything we build, and then they laugh at us," said one of the logs. "Oh, my little ones," said the man, "you are the most important toys I ever made, for you can build things for the other toys to live in and enjoy." "You made us?" chorused the wooden toys together. "Yes, I made every toy in this shop." The merry face turned to the other toys, who were amazed at what they heard. "You see," the toy maker went on, "I made each one of you to be a special gift to a child. You each have a particular thing to do." He lovingly picked up some blocks and began to build a wall. Soon the other blocks and logs joined in, and they made a beautiful house. There was a table for the tea sets and the beautiful china dolls, as well as places for the cloth dolls with yarn hair. The toy soldier and the bride doll found a big room where they could dance, and the bear and the dog curled up together by the fireplace. "You see," said the toy maker, just as the sun was coming up, "you are all beautiful toys, because I made you that way." Before they could scamper to their places on the shelves, the door opened and the toy maker was gone. But the toys never forgot what he taught them. Each one felt special and beautiful.
1: What a lovely story, and a very important message for all of us. How we need to remember that God, the Creator, made us the way we are. He loves us, not because we have a pretty face or a beautiful voice or for any other reason, but simply because we are His beloved daughters. No matter what the men in our lives think, no matter what culture we live in, and no matter what our society says about us, we can be certain that God loves us no matter what. If we are poor or weak or not so pretty or intelligent, He loves us because He made us.
0: You know, Tammy, it makes me think about many other things that make a woman beautiful in God's eyes. Look at what the Bible has to say. Don't be concerned about the outward beauty of fancy hairstyles, expensive jewelry, or beautiful clothes. You should clothe yourself instead with the beauty that comes from within, the unfading beauty of a gentle and quiet spirit, which is so precious to God. God is not telling us not to make ourselves beautiful or care for the way we look, but He wants us to do all we can to make sure that our spirit, our mind, and our souls are beautiful. We also read in the Bible that God will make us a crown of beauty in His hands. This tells me that God loves beauty and beautiful things. But what He loves the most is to see our inner beauty. Remember, outer beauty will fade away with time and age, but the unfading beauty of a gentle and quiet spirit will remain forever.
1: That's so true, Carol. An angry, bitter woman may be jealous of other people and even lose her temper with them. She'll have a sad, heavy heart. She'll not have the inner beauty that God wants her to have. But the woman who is at peace with herself, her family, and her friends will not be able to hide her beautiful heart. It will show on her face.
0: My friend, how do you look today? Are there some ugly things in your heart? If you would like to ask God to take these away, why don't you pray with me right now? Dear God and our Father, thank You for creating us and for loving us. Please come into my friend's life with Your love and wash away all the anger and the ugly feelings in her heart. Forgive her. Make her a beautiful woman who reflects Your beauty and grace. And I pray this in Jesus' name.

Here's a little poem that reminds us of what we've heard about today. It says, "Beauty is more than what you see. It's all that is a part of you. It's your character and your soul and the love that flows through you. It's that caring, tender-heartedness and your physical beauty too. Yes, beauty can't be bought, can't come from a bottle or an operation. It can only flow from a loving soul with Jesus Christ as the inspiration."

Lord God, we look to you for help. You promise that you will watch over all of our lives. Thank you. Lord, have mercy on us. We ask this in the name of your obedient Son, Jesus. Amen.

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2: Before we continue with today's Wisdom from the Heart, a quick mention again that you can connect with us using a letter. That's going to be on PO Box 4232, Kempton Park 1620, South Africa. What is Jesus worth to you? That is the question Stephen asks next in Wisdom from the Heart.
3: The very moment that God saves us, we are instantly and permanently declared righteous.
4: Don't slip into, by the way, a medieval theology either, that the church needs to be purged of sins in some kind of fiery purgatory before she can ever hope to enter heaven. Ladies and gentlemen, the church is already purified. It is already ready for heaven.

0: One man's trash is another man's treasure. Maybe you've heard stories of people spending hundreds or thousands or even millions of dollars on things that would never interest you. Value depends on the beholder. Peter makes that same point about Jesus. To some, he's worthless. To others, he's precious. In 1 Peter chapter 2, the apostle quotes the prophets and draws a line that runs through every generation. You'll either receive Christ or reject him. This message asks a personal question. What is Jesus worth to you? This is Wisdom for the Heart, and here's Stephen Davey.
1: Around 300 years before the birth of Christ, a Greek author penned the phrase, "Beauty is in the eye of the what? Beholder." About 100 years ago, an English author used that expression in one of her novels, and it just sort of took off, and it's been a perfect description ever since of who we are. Another more contemporary version of it, in fact, I think of it when I think of some things and think of garage sales among them, it's the phrase, "One man's trash is another man's treasure." You go into any home, go into a living room, go into an executive office, and you'll see displayed what that person considers valuable. You want to put it up. You want to display it. You want to put it out. You want to be able to see it. You come into my office, as I'm sure many of yours, and you're going to see pictures of my family, my wife, my children. And if you come to my office, and you're going to see a lot of books and books and books. And then you're going to see some collections of little knickknacks that you wouldn't even know what they are because they're not labeled. They're just sort of laying around, a pebble from Israel, coins from countries where the Lord has allowed me to speak, a sword from Japan, back in the day when you could carry something like that on the airplane, if you can believe it, in the baggage overhead, and not anymore. But a handheld clay lamp dating centuries back. At any rate, those things that have value to me. We tend to purchase, and we certainly tend to display what we consider valuable. You can learn a lot about a person by what they value, can't you? In his first century inspired letter, the Apostle Peter is going to make that very point. In fact, he's going to make it a principle of eternal significance. Let me show you where. Go back in your letter, 1 Peter to chapter 2. Let's go back to where Peter introduced to us the concept of the church being made up of living stones connected to the living stone, our Lord. Now, what follows next, and where we left off, is a series of quotations from the Old Testament. And we're going to have to dive in to understand what they mean. The first quote Peter delivers is from Isaiah 28, verse 16. And let's pick it up there at verse 6 of 1 Peter chapter 2. "For this is contained in Scripture, behold, I lay in Zion a choice stone, a precious cornerstone, and he who believes in him will not be disappointed." Peter is referring here to Jesus Christ, the living stone, and now he shifts and he calls him the cornerstone, placed in Zion. Zion is Israel, the nation, a reference to the promise, the land of promise. The Lord, in his first coming, came and offered his kingdom to the nation Israel. They rejected him, and it was all according to the plan of God. He didn't begin to wring his hands and wonder what to do next, that Israel rejected the Messiah. It was according to his plan, and that earthly, literal kingdom was postponed. And it has been postponed now for nearly 2,000 years until he returns and reigns on earth. Now, the first time Jesus came 2,000 years ago, the nation Israel rejected him and what he offered. Peter refers to that rejection in his second quotation, which he quotes from Psalm 118. Look at verse 7, where Peter now quotes, "The stone which the builders rejected, this became the very cornerstone." Peter is referring to the national rejection of Christ by the builders, that is, the leaders of the nation, and certainly the nation along with them, and by the way, any and every other nation, including the Roman Empire at the time. Now Peter goes further to quote again from Isaiah, this time from chapter 8 and verse 14, and he kind of delivers a fresh warning for those who read this prophecy about Christ. Notice verse 8. Peter describes him as a stone of stumbling and a rock of offense. In other words, those who reject Jesus, who don't build their lives upon him, who don't attach their lives to him, they will end up tripping over him. They're going to end up stumbling. In fact, it's in the present tense, they're going to continually stumble through life, thus ruining their lives. This originally happened, of course, at the first coming of Christ. The nation didn't build their future into his offer of the kingdom. In fact, they were offended. He became an offense to them, literally scandalized by his offer. If you're old enough in the faith, you know what that was like. Their reaction was, I mean, who do you think you are? You're the son of a carpenter. You think you're the coming, reigning son of David? You're out of your mind. Which is why the Apostle Paul clarified that the cross is a stumbling block and an offense. You don't talk to us about the Messiah and then he dies on a cross. That's ridiculous. And that to this day is the stumbling block. It is the offensive thing related to him being the Messiah. Of course, we turn the page and we know he rose again. Our covenant friends, those who don't believe in a future national Israel or a rapture of the church, or for many of them, even a literal thousand-year kingdom, which is so clearly spelled out in Revelation 20, they would argue that Peter's use of Old Testament passages like these, which are originally delivered in the Old Testament concerning Israel, which Peter now uses to describe the church, especially as he will in verse 9, and I'll prophesy, we're not going to get there today, by the way, that will come true. They would say, well, that means then that God is finished with Israel, and the church has just replaced her. Not only is that an exegetical leap from this use of prophecy by Peter to illustrate some of the blessings of those who believe, and now it happens to be those who believe in the church, it spiritualizes away all of the prophecies in the Old Testament related to Israel, and it denies so many passages where the literal promises, I guess, won't come true after all. Promises regarding the return of Israel to their land, which will take place in the tribulation period. What we see today, some evangelicals believe is sort of a partial return, but the return we think of prophetically is during the tribulation, when we're told by the prophets that every ship will set sail. They're going to come back like you just can't imagine. Promises regarding a coming king. Promises regarding the establishment of the nation in the land. Promises of a coming literal kingdom and the reign of a literal son of David in a literal Jerusalem. I guess, you know, we'll just spiritualize that all away. Let me add that if the church replaces Israel, then the church erases a glorious promise of a repentant Israel following a future seven-year period. For us, still future, we call the what? The tribulation. By the way, if I can just sort of pull over for a moment, one of the primary purposes of the tribulation is to prepare Israel for the second coming of Christ, who comes to rule and to reign. He comes with us to set up that kingdom. Beloved, the purpose of the tribulation is not to purify the church by making her suffer. In fact, that troubles me. Don't read the Bible Read the Bible like a Chinese underground believer. Read the Bible like an Iraqi believer, or a Turkish believer, or a Sudanese Christian who is suffering horribly. Are they to understand that the blessed hope and the word of comfort is to be rescued from suffering only after you really suffer, this time not from unbelievers, but from the hand of God? You got to suffer the wrath of God, and then you get to be rescued. It's tragic. Don't slip into, by the way, a sort of a kind of medieval theology either, that the church needs to be purged of sins in some kind of fiery purgatory before she can ever hope to enter heaven. Ladies and gentlemen, the church is already purified. It is already ready for heaven. Jesus Christ has paid the penalty of all our sin, past, present, and future. We're not waiting to go through suffering so that we can somehow be worthy of heaven. We are worthy because of the blameless perfection of our Savior, Jesus Christ. The church is ready. In fact, we're already clothed in his righteousness, Philippians chapter 3, verse 9. The purpose of the tribulation is not to purify the church, it's to purify Israel. And through suffering, bring her to repentance as a nation. See, the prophecies of purifying judgment on Israel and their national repentance is going to be fulfilled just as carefully as all of the prophecies were fulfilled related to the coming of the Messiah the first time. We haven't been left to wonder what's going to happen before and when he comes the second time. Listen to this prophecy, which will also be fulfilled in the regathering and repentance of Israel. Zechariah again speaks for God, and God says through him, I will pour out on the house of David and on the inhabitants of Jerusalem the spirit of grace and of supplication, so that they will look on me whom they have pierced, and they will mourn for him as one who mourns for an only son. They're going to look upon him whom they have pierced. In other words, they're going to look in repentance and welcome him back. And by the way, what did he choose to keep in his glorified body? The marks of his piercing and his wounds. They will crown him the second time as their sovereign. And then Zechariah goes on in chapter 14 to say, and the people will live in the land, and Jerusalem will dwell in security. Or safety. As far as I can tell, that hasn't happened quite yet, has it? Is Israel living in the land in safety and security? No, not yet. Have they welcomed back their Messiah whom they pierced, and is he reigning in Jerusalem? I don't think so. Not yet. So then, is God finished with Israel? No. Not hardly. In fact, when Jesus returns and sets up his kingdom, headquartered in Jerusalem, we call it the millennial kingdom, it lasts 1,000 years. We with him, Revelation chapter 20. The apostles were given a promise that's sort of shoved under the carpet. In fact, this promise really ought to end the debate. Jesus promised this when he spoke of setting up his kingdom to his apostles. He said this, the Son of Man will sit on his glorious throne, and you also will sit upon 12 thrones, judging the 12 tribes of Israel. Matthew 19, 26. In that one statement, which kind of charges my imagination like 1,000 volts of interest, Jesus references a literal kingdom, a literal throne, 12 literal thrones with 12 literal apostles ruling uniquely over 12 literal tribes of a literal Israel. In fact, Peter preached about this early on in the history of the church. Even in the early church, they were asking the question. He's preaching about the restoration of Israel. Acts chapter 3 and verse 21, he speaks of their restoration, and I'm quoting him, which God spoke by the mouth of his holy prophets from ancient times. Preached about this. Early on in the history of the church, even in the early church, they were asking the question. He's preaching about the restoration of Israel. Acts chapter 3 and verse 21, he speaks of their restoration, and I'm quoting him, which God spoke by the mouth of his holy prophets from ancient times. Beloved, God's promises in

And that parenthesis, that postponement has lasted now some 1900 years, and I'm glad it lasted through your lifetime and mine, so that we as Gentiles primarily could be grafted in with the people of promise. Now, when you put the timeline together, when the church is completed, Romans 11, the church is going to be raptured with Jesus and taken to the Father's house, 1 Thessalonians 4. Then the Lord will turn in judgment and yet mercy toward the world in general and Israel in particular, Zechariah 13. And a multitude among each of the tribes are going to believe the gospel and repent and come to Christ by faith, Revelation chapter 7. And then at the end of that seven-year period of time, the tribulation, they will welcome Jesus back as he comes with us to set up the kingdom, Zechariah chapters 12 through 14. God has not taken back his covenant promises to the nation that began in Genesis 13 with Abraham. God hasn't changed his mind. His calling, his election of Israel is irrevocable, Paul writes to the Romans. So with all that in mind, what Peter does here with these quotations is answer those questions in some degree and send those believers scattering to the passages of the Old Testament, no doubt. But he adds his commentary. He inserts little commentative statements in between these quotes that inform us of a couple of things. Number one, some things never change. And one of those things that never changes is the person of Jesus Christ, who remains the cornerstone. He remains the cornerstone. From the Old Testament book of Isaiah, which Peter quotes, to this letter from Peter, the cornerstone is the Messiah, the Son of Man, the Son of God, Jesus Christ. To some people, Jesus is worthless. To those of us who believe, he is precious. Notice verse 7, this precious value then is for you who believe. To unbelievers, Jesus is unwanted, worthless, and we expect that opinion, and Peter's reminding them indirectly, expect it. But to us, he is his treasure. He's a treasure. In fact, what Peter does here also is describe the different impact the Lord has on the lives of people based on their value of him. In other words, even though to some people he's trash, to us he's treasure. Peter adds here, your valuation of Jesus is going to determine your eternal destiny. If I could outline my final comments along two points and kind of bring this together, the first point would be reception and vindication. And the second point would be rejection and condemnation. Go back to verse 6 again. Behold, I lay in Zion a choice stone, an elect chosen stone. This is the plan of God. A precious cornerstone. The cornerstone was the key stone in the construction of stone buildings during Peter's day. Beyond it, it served as the building's squaring or plumb line. That is, it would be used to measure and determine all the angles of the building. They would play off the angles of that cornerstone. So it had to be square. It had to be straight. It needed to be perfect. Because if it was off kilter, they're measuring everything else in that building according to the lines created by that cornerstone. So it had to be flawless if they wanted a good building, if they wanted the angles to be right. Peter ties the cornerstone back to Christ in this chapter. The Apostle Paul, by the way, did the same thing. He called Jesus the cornerstone in Ephesians chapter 2 and verse 20. And to us who believe, Peter writes, what do we think about this cornerstone? Verse 7, he is to us precious. That word can be translated costly, valuable. Would you notice what happens to those who consider Jesus valuable, the last part of verse 6? And he who believes in him will not be disappointed. You ought to circle that. I love that. Will not be disappointed. Do these first century believers and believers around the world of this day ever need to hear this? You will not be disappointed in him, in that flawless, perfect, gracious cornerstone.

0: He will not fail you. He's faithful. He's rock solid. It's as if Peter is saying, you never need to wonder. You will never be disappointed in your cornerstone. He's solid. He's sure. He's faithful. He's unchangeable. Guess what? He keeps his word, and he will keep his word to Israel. And he will keep his word to you. For those of us, Peter wrote earlier in this chapter, we've tasted the Lord is good. We know the value of our treasure. Peter now ends these quotations regarding the cornerstone of Christ with a warning. For those who believe in Christ, there's reception, there's coming vindication. For those who do not believe, there's rejection and future and final condemnation. So here's the warning. Look at verse 7. This precious value then is for you who believe. But for those who disbelieve, the stone which the builders rejected, this became the very cornerstone, a stone of stumbling, a rock of offense. In other words, instead of receiving Christ, the unbeliever trips over Christ. He stumbles over him. He falls over him. He's scandalized by him. He's upset about him. Get him out of my way. He's ruining the path I'm on. The unbeliever who rejects Jesus Christ as cornerstone ends up in this analogy, by the way, both tripping over him and then being crushed in judgment by him. Notice the latter part of verse 8. They stumble because they are disobedient to the logos, to the word. Would you notice the problem isn't that they don't understand? The problem is that they don't want to obey. Peter ends, and to this doom they were also appointed. It sounds at first like unbelievers are ordained to judgment apart from their own choice. But Peter just told us what their choice was. And what's their choice? They don't want him. They reject him to this day. Can I go back to the believer? I can't help but sense that Peter is actually sending an indirect encouragement as they read this. For those who believe, you are facing, he would write to them and to believers to this day, you are facing the rejection of your world. Take heart, you're following one who was rejected by his world. I wrap it up with this. I've read an interesting incident in a seminary in the Midwest. I'll not mention the name of it, but the practice was to invite, I don't know if they're still doing it, but to invite lecturers to come and speak to the students while the students ate their lunch. And the community would be invited as well to come and listen to the lecturer, some renowned author, some renowned scholar. Some of them would be believers, some unbelievers. On one occasion, they invited a liberal theologian who had taught for years at Union Seminary and Harvard Seminary. And when he came to speak, he spoke on the topic of why a literal resurrection of Jesus wasn't true. That Jesus merely lives on in the memories of those who believe in him as sort of a metaphor of redemption. So none of it really matters and none of it's really true. I don't know why those guys spend their lives teaching in a seminary and studying the Bible to just disbelieve it all. But at any rate, he quoted scholar after scholar. He concluded that since there is no such thing as a literal historical resurrection of Jesus, he evidently was an eyewitness, the religion of the church needed rethinking. He then, as was the custom, paused and asked for questions. And after about 30 seconds of silence, an older gentleman stood up near the back and said, "Dr. Tillich, I have one question for you." He reached into his crumpled sack lunch and he pulled out the rest of his apple. He hadn't finished and he took a bite. He said, "My question is a simple question." And he just was chewing as he was talking. "I haven't read the books you quoted, munch, munch. I can't recite the scriptures you've been able to do in several languages, crunch, crunch." And he took another bite. And "I don't know much about Niebuhr and Heidegger and other scholars you've quoted from. But what I want to know is this. Tell me, was the apple I just ate bitter or sweet?" Dr. Tillich answered, "I cannot know the answer to that question. I haven't tasted your apple." The white-haired believer dropped the core of his apple into his paper bag and looked up and said calmly, "Neither have you tasted my Jesus." To those of us who have, he is precious. He is faithful. He is worthy. He is strong. He is priceless.
1: 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I hope you were encouraged as you studied this section of 1 Peter with Stephen. Thanks for tuning in today. We're glad you joined us for this edition of Wisdom for the Heart. Our ministry, Wisdom International, is based on the belief that the Bible is God's holy word. Stephen's passion is to proclaim the truth of Scripture accurately, clearly, and practically. These daily messages will help you grow in your relationship with God. 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"I've been listening to Stephen Davey for years, and the only way I can sum up the impact he's had on my life is by saying that I've been truly changed. I'm 68 years old and so grateful for the opportunity to continue growing in my faith. Each day, I anticipate heaven even more and look forward to meeting my Savior." Then join us next time here on Wisdom for the Heart.

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2: He is the rock. His works are perfect and all his ways are just. A faithful God who does no wrong, upright and just is he.
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4: Our reading through the book of 1 Chronicles continues today on Mission 66, and you are most welcome. Friend, have you ever considered how often we fail God? You know, sometimes it seems like we can't go 24 hours without dropping the ball in some way. But you know, as we admit our sins and we struggle on towards holy living and we aim for the kingdom of God, I hope you'll be encouraged by this. Despite our human weaknesses, you know, those things don't disrupt God's plan for the world. In fact, He has equipped all believers in some way and He's guiding us in the fulfillment of His purposes. So as we look at chapters 20 and 21 with our teacher John Matthews, he'll lead us with today's theme, God's sovereignty over human failure.
2: Esther, thank you so much. And so true what you just said there, actually. God's purposes, they roll on in spite of our failings. Thank you, Lord, for that. And a very warm welcome to this latest episode then of Mission 66. So good to have your company wherever you're joining us from today. And you know, today we're going to see more examples of God overcoming despite our human failings. Here in the first book of Chronicles, chapters 21 and 22, actually. Now, look, let's take David, probably the best king that Israel ever had, but he's a human being, fallen and sinful, just like you and I. He's far from perfect. Deep down, he is a lover of God, and he wants to do God's will and God's way, because he knows what that means. When he gets off track, he's willing to listen to rebuke and he's willing to suffer the consequences of what happens. He understands that. And then again, he tries to put one foot in front of the other and allow God to lead the way again. And you know, looking at the first verse of chapter 21 of the first book of Chronicles, it says that Satan stands against Israel and incites David to number Israel. That means Satan incites David to take a census of Israel. Why does he do that? What is that all about? Is it about a pride issue? Is it a matter of wanting to be in control? Well, we don't really know. But whatever David's reasons were for ordering this census, it's the wrong thing to do. As discussed in this account in 2 Samuel, the census was only to be done at God's command and then only to be carried out by priests. David's nephew, Joab, not known actually for his spirituality, I'm not making a judgment, but even he recognizes that this from David is a bogus order. So let's read verse 3 of this chapter 21, because this is what it says. It says, Joab said, "May the Lord add to his people 100 times as many as they are. Are they not, my lord the king, all of them, my lord's servants? Why then should my lord require this? Why should it be a cause of guilt for Israel?" So he questions David. Don't get it. What's going on? But David the king, his word comes back and it prevails against Joab. So Joab departs and he goes, doing something that he doesn't think is the right thing to do. And he goes throughout all of Israel and then comes back to Jerusalem. And Joab gives the sum of the numbering of the people to David in all Israel. He finds that there were 1,100,000 men who drew the sword. and in Judah 470,000 who drew the sword. But he didn't include Levi and Benjamin in the numbering, for the king's command was abhorrent to Joab. Verse 7 says, God was displeased with this thing, and he struck Israel. So there's some kind of a plague. The census never gets finished, and it's difficult to discern exactly the reasons, even the mind of God in this matter. But evidently, he's looking for a way to discipline Israel. Again, exactly what? We're not exactly sure. Carelessness, the non-attention to his words and attitude. We can trust him that he knows exactly what's going on in the minds of David and the minds of the people. He sees what we can never see. Whatever the reason is, David then looks upon the suffering of his people and knows it's his fault in ordering this head count, that he's made a mistake. So look what happens in verse 8. David comes to God and he says, I have sinned greatly in that I have done this thing. But now please, please take away the iniquity of your servant, for I have acted very foolishly. And the Lord spoke to Gad, David's seer, saying, go and say to David, thus says the Lord, three things I offer you, choose one of them, that I may do it to you. So Gad came to David and said to him, thus says the Lord, choose what you will, either 3 years of famine, 3 months of devastation by your foes while the sword of your enemies overtakes you, or else 3 days of the sword of the Lord, pestilence on the land, with the angel of the Lord destroying throughout all the territory of Israel. Now decide what answer I shall return to him who sent me. Then David said to Gad, I am in great distress. Let me fall into the hand of the Lord, for his mercy is very great, but do not let me fall into the hand of man. So without saying it, David chooses the plague rather than the famine, or indeed being chased by his enemies. He had enough of that going on in his life, and he didn't want that again. But he throws himself to the place of greater security, even with these three options that he just didn't want to have to choose from. He throws himself to the place of mercy, the court of heaven, God's court. And verse 14 says what happens. The Lord sent a pestilence on Israel, and 70,000 men of Israel fell. And God sent the angel to Jerusalem to destroy it. And as he was about to destroy it, the Lord saw and relented from the calamity. And he said to the angel who was working destruction, it is enough. Now stay your hand. And the angel of the Lord was standing by the threshing floor of Ornan the Jebusite. And David lifted his eyes and saw the angel of the Lord standing between earth and heaven, and in his hand a drawn sword stretched out over Jerusalem. Then David and the elders, clothed in sackcloth, fell upon their faces. And David said to God, was it not I who gave command to number the people? It is I who have sinned and done great evil, but these sheep, what have they done? Please let your hand, O Lord my God, be against me and against my father's house, but do not let the plague be on your people. Now the angel of the Lord had commanded Gad to say to David that David should go up and raise an altar to the Lord on the threshing floor of Ornan the Jebusite. So David went up at Gad's word, which he had spoken in the name of the Lord. Now Ornan was threshing wheat. He turned and saw the angel, and his four sons who were with him hid themselves. As David came to Ornan, Ornan looked and saw David, and went out from the threshing floor and paid homage to David with his face to the ground. And David said to Ornan, give me the site of the threshing floor that I may build on it an altar to the Lord. Give it to me at its full price that the plague may be averted from the people. Then Ornan said to David, take it and let my lord the king do what seems good to him. See, I give the oxen for burnt offerings and the threshing sledges for the wood and the wheat for a grain offering. I give it all. But King David said to Ornan, no, I will buy them for the full price. I will not take for the Lord what is yours, nor offer burnt offerings that cost me nothing. So David paid Ornan 600 shekels of gold by weight for the site. And David built there an altar to the Lord and presented burnt offerings and peace offerings and called on the Lord. And the Lord answered him with fire from heaven upon the altar of burnt offering. And then the Lord commanded the angel, and the angel put his sword back into its sheath. So the threshing floor of Ornan the Jebusite becomes a holy site after David's sacrifice is there. And here in chapter 22, we see that this place, which was tied to David's sin and his penitent sacrifice, would actually be the future site of Solomon's temple. David knew that he was not going to be the one to build it, but he begins making preparations ahead of time then for his son, Solomon. This is 1 Chronicles chapter 22, verse 2. David commanded to gather together the resident aliens who were in the land of Israel, and he set stone cutters to prepare dressed stones for building in the house of God. David also provided great quantities of iron for nails for the doors of the gates and for clamps, as well as bronze in quantities beyond weighing, and cedar timbers without number, for the Sidonians and Tyrians brought great quantities of cedar to David. For David said, Solomon, my son is young and inexperienced, and the house that is to be built for the Lord must be exceedingly magnificent, of fame and glory throughout all lands. I will therefore make preparation for it. So David provided materials in great quantity before his death. And then he called for Solomon his son, charging him to build a house for the Lord, the God of Israel. David said to Solomon, my son, I had it in my heart to build a house to the name of the Lord my God, but the word of the Lord came to me saying, you have shed much blood and have waged great wars. You shall not build a house to my name because you have shed so much blood before me on the earth. Behold, a son shall be born to you who shall be a man of rest. I will give him rest from all his surrounding enemies, for his name shall be Solomon, and I will give peace and quiet to Israel in his days. He shall build a house for my name. He shall be my son, and I will be his father, and I will establish his royal throne in Israel forever. Now, my son, the Lord be with you, so that you may succeed in building the house of the Lord your God, as he has spoken concerning you. Only may the Lord grant you discretion and understanding, that when he gives you charge over Israel, you may keep the law of the Lord your God. Then you will prosper if you are careful to observe the statutes and the rules that the Lord commanded Moses for Israel. Be strong and courageous. Fear not. Do not be dismayed. David also commanded all the leaders of Israel to help Solomon his son, saying, is not the Lord your God with you? And has he not given you peace on every side? For he has delivered the inhabitants of the land into my hand, and the land is subdued before the Lord and his people. Now set your mind and heart to seek the Lord your God. Arise, build the sanctuary of the Lord God, so that the ark of the covenant of the Lord and the holy vessels of God may be brought into a house built for the name of the Lord.
4: This is Mission 66, and we're here with our teacher, John Matthews, and together we're following along reading chapters 21 and 22 of the first book of Chronicles. Well, I'm Esther, and John, you know, it's so interesting to me how this section of Chronicles says that it was Satan who incited David to conduct the census. But then we, of course, read in 2 Samuel 24 that God incited David to take the census. So who exactly did the inciting here?
2: Well, 1 Chronicles 21, you're quite right, Esther, says it was Satan. 2 Samuel 24 says it was God who incited David. And the issue that the Old Testament raises is that nothing in this
4: 24, that God incited David to take the census. So who exactly did the inciting here?
2: Well, 1 Chronicles 21, you're quite right, Esther, says it was Satan. 2 Samuel 24 says it was God who incited David. And the issue that the Old Testament raises is that nothing in this world can happen without

0: 66. But since Satan can only do what God allows him to do, ultimately, it is God who permits it to happen. You see? So this may be a hard one for us to understand, but it's written that there are times where the devil means something for evil, but God turns it around for good. How often he does that. The known, the seen, but also the unknown and the unseen. Just as, for example, Joseph's brothers selling him into slavery in Egypt. It turns out to be the best thing that could have happened to all of them, because Joseph is the one who saves their lives when famine hits. What was intended for evil, God intended for good. Same way that the devil incites the crowds to crucify Jesus. It feels like the lowest point. But what happens? Jesus dies, but in dying, he dies for sinners. He takes the sin of you and me, and it is no more. It's cast as far as the east is from the west. It's because he forgives us when we ask for forgiveness. 3 days later, rises again, defeats sin, defeats the devil, defeats evil once and for all. The devil inciting the crowds to crucify Jesus turns out to be the best thing that happened in the history of mankind and our sin-sick world. God's an expert at turning the bad into immeasurable good. Therefore, yeah, it's true. David sins and falls into the satanic suggestion, the temptation that is put in his mind. But he shows proper repentance for it. And so the results are never, ever, ever outside of the control of God. And so, yes, God, with free will, permits it. But the devil plants the thought.
1: All right, John, let's talk about whether killing 70,000 people was rather a severe punishment from God. I mean, it's quite a lot of human beings. Let's talk about that.
0: The answer is, yeah, it does seem like a severe punishment, a mighty severe punishment to us. So 70,000 Israelites, because of David's command to conduct a census. Yeah, we don't understand that. God always does what is right in any given moment. And he doesn't always explain his actions, and nor do we understand them. He doesn't owe us an explanation. And of course, it is reasonable, really reasonable for us to ask why. You know, God is not a dictator. God wants us to ask him questions. He gives us a mind, an inquiring mind. He wants us to ask him why. But sometimes there is no answer to that question. I certainly can't provide anything to your question just asked, Esther. Don't know. But what I think is perhaps a follow-up question sometimes to why is what? What do you want me to learn from this, Lord? What comes of it?
1: You know, John, there's a point in the story that I find quite admirable, and that is in David's handling of the matter with Ornan. I mean, think about it. He was king, and with being king, he could have very easily just taken Ornan's threshing floor by force. He could have just, you know, seized the land, but he, as I said, handled it differently.
0: And so we get good evidence of David's character. God himself had a much clearer view of his character, as he does of all of our characters. And so what we see here is that his character is in full view. Even in the midst of his mistakes, he acknowledges his mistake. He is in no way going to take the land for free, because he knows that's not the right thing to do. He buys the land for the full valued price. And he says, I'm not going to steal anybody's property to offer a sacrifice to God. Neither will I sacrifice to God something that costs me nothing.
1: Well, you know, David, he's this man who's famously known as the man after God's own heart. And he wanted to build this temple for God, but he was barred from doing that. Okay, why was that the case?
0: Well, we see that answer in verse 8 of chapter 22, that David was not the one to build the temple because he had shed so much blood and killed so many people. God wanted a man of peace to build it, and Solomon was known for having a peaceable character. Interestingly, in 1 Kings chapter 6, verse 7, we saw that no noise of hammering or metalwork was heard during the temple's construction. Iron, often associated with war and battle, was intentionally excluded from the temple. The Philistines were the ones who first developed ironwork, and iron was intentionally avoided in the temple's construction because of its association with war.

0: more.
1: Fantastic, John. Thank you so much for what we've just read through. Great explanations. And I think now we can just segue into the summary of this section of the Bible.
0: Yeah, so our theme in 1 Chronicles 21 and 22 is God's sovereignty over human failure. And we see King David's humanity, his susceptibility to temptation, but we also see his repentance and his character. David, incited by Satan, he orders this census of Israel, which was against God's commands. And even Joab, David's nephew, recognizes the order is a wrong order. And this census displeases God and leads to a devastating plague. But as soon as David realizes his guilt, he repents, asks God to spare the people, and for him himself to take that punishment. God, through the prophet Gad, then gives David three punishment options. And David chooses to rely on God's mercy, which results in a plague. And at God's command, David builds an altar on the threshing floor of Ornan, which God accepts, and the plague halts. And in fact, that site would later become the location for Solomon's temple. David desires to build a temple then, but God forbids him to do that due to his history as a warrior and because of the blood that he'd shed in battle. Instead, David is tasked, or certainly he takes it upon himself, to prepare the materials for Solomon, his son, a man of peace, who was to complete that task of building the temple. And you know, Esther, the narrative highlights God's sovereignty, the consequences of sin as well, but the power of repentance and God's ability to bring good out of our wrong. You know, Lord, teach us to turn our eyes every hour of every day upon you, to give ourselves completely over to the power of your Holy Spirit.
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1: On this brand new day that the Lord has made, let us rejoice and be glad in it. A very good morning to you, dear friend, and welcome to TWR Pure Talk with me, Unathi, signing in now at 7 o'clock. And we're going to be together just enjoying a time of learning in God's Word. And we'll have some wonderful teachers and speakers to share various topics as we endeavor to draw nearer to the Lord. And we're going to start off in Insight for Living with Chuck Swindoll, who today presents a message about lawlessness. Once again, talking about the man and the mystery.
2: We've all seen what happens when a teacher steps out of the classroom or an authority figure disappears. Chaos breaks loose. And one day, the greatest restraining force the world has ever known will be removed, and the man of lawlessness will emerge. Today, on Insight for Living, Chuck Swindoll traces the rise and fall of this man. The message comes from his series called Steadfast Christianity. And Chuck is working through four words that will help us in this study. They are defiance, delay, destruction, and delusion. We resume our study in 2 Thessalonians 2.
3: First, the defiance. Verse 3. Let no one in any way deceive you. For it, that is, the day of the Lord, the time of earthly judgment, will not come unless, number one, the apostasy comes first, and number two, the man of lawlessness is revealed, the son of destruction, who opposes and exalts himself above every so-called God or object of worship, so that he takes his seat in the temple of God, displaying himself as being God. Now, if you let your mind wander in passages like this, you will leave thinking this was kind of a boring talk. But if you'll think with me, you'll find some real interesting information. You may not agree with each of my interpretations, but that's your prerogative. You want to be wrong? It's up to you. I'm just going to try to tell you what I think it says. Please observe that before there is the day of the Lord sweeping across this earth, there must begin the apostasy. And second, there must emerge ultimately the man of lawlessness. The apostasy interests us first. We see apostasy today, but it's like seeing the tip of the iceberg. It's like the little tremor of the earthquake in light of the great quake yet to come. The definite article is there on purpose. It is the apostasy, as though there will never be another one like it on the earth, and there will not. It's a time of large-scale, wholesale, widespread turning away from the truth of Scripture and obedience to God. I know there is that in pockets of our world today. In fact, I know there is a spirit of lawlessness that wraps itself around our world, but there are still today marvelous movements for Christ, great chunks of Christianity, pockets of people here and yon who would stand for Christ and, if necessary, die for Him. We have not entered the time of wholesale, worldwide, large-scale turning away from obedience to God and reverence for Scripture. Thankfully, we live in a land that allows us the privilege and the freedom of worshiping our God and holding His Word high. There will be a day in the apostasy when one will be killed for such an act. It will be a time of unrestrained defiance as this worldwide anti-God movement is underway. The reason it will be underway is because is the man of lawlessness revealed here as the son of destruction. He will be a human being. He will have enormous charisma. He will have, to use today's terms, television presence. He will be persuasive. He will be politically sophisticated. He will be marvelously convincing in the realm of religion, so much so that he will speak and people will be convinced that his words come from God. He will do miracles and wonders and signs. And he will give all of these things as reason to follow him. And people by the millions, by the billions, will follow this leader. Even though he opposes and exalts himself above every so-called god and object of worship, so that he himself becomes an object of worship, he displays himself as deity in the flesh. They will believe him. One reputable student of Scripture writes, "This will be the Antichrist, the great world dictator who will appear at that time, offering himself to the world leaders as one who has the solution to their insoluble problems. This figure is called in the Word of God by several names: the prince that shall come, the little horn, the beast, the Antichrist, the son of perdition, the wicked one, the king of fierce countenance, the man of lawlessness, to name a few. Clearly, he will be totally opposed to God." My convictions are that when the believers are swept from this earth to heaven and there is left chaos upon this earth in their immediate absence, there will be the need for someone to calm the waters. This man will be primed and ready to speak. I believe he will stand before not only a nation, but a world, and will win their approval. He will have a body of people serving as his emissaries, his cabinet. They will win a hearing for him. They too will be gifted with signs and miracles and wonders to attract the attention of the masses, for those things always draw a crowd. And in light of those works of miracles, they will be prompted to follow him. He will have a whole economic system that he will offer, called in Scripture the mark of the beast. People will have an identification that they will carry that will allow them to buy and sell. Without it, one cannot do that. Therefore, those who become Christians, as difficult as it will be in that era, will be unable to live in the marketplace, freely buying and selling, as the non-Christian world will live. And it will become rugged, and it will, in fact, lead often to martyrdom. Now, there are those who don't claim that this is true. However, I find this passage exceedingly helpful when I come to the book of Daniel or the book of Revelation to find information about our future. I find other positions simply don't have the specific answers that are needed to interpret those passages. And while I'm not fascinated by the study, I certainly find myself intrigued and drawn to it for some answers. It certainly explains some things that are happening in our day, doesn't it? Now, there's delay right now. Verse 5. "Do you not remember that while I was still with you, I was telling you these things? And you know what restrains him now, that that in his time he may be revealed. For the mystery of lawlessness is already at work. Only he who now restrains will do so until he's taken out of the way, and then the lawless one will be revealed." Now, at the present time, there is a delay placed upon this lawless lifestyle. There is a restraining power. Obviously, whoever is able to restrain one that does the work of God, quote unquote, will have to be stronger than any human being, and therefore, I believe the restrainer is the Holy Spirit. I believe his work in the church is currently restraining sin. There is a twice repeated statement in this passage regarding restraining. Verse 6, "You know what restrains him now." Verse 7, "He who now restrains will continue to do so till he's taken out of the way." If you were to press me with a question, you would ask, when will that occur? I take it that when the believers are swept from this earth to heaven, with them goes the same marvelous presence of the Holy Spirit that has been doing his work, making his moves, shaping our world in God's direction. And when that presence of the Spirit of God, as we now know it, is removed. Restraint is removed. And the authority figure now emerges as the man of sin, and he will, at least for a while, take charge. As long as the church of Jesus Christ is present on this earth, lawlessness remains under great restraint. By the way, when I say that, it reminds me of a couple of scenes out of my life. I remember a scene out of my elementary school days and a scene out of my military days when I was stationed overseas in the Marine Corps. This first one occurred when I was in about the fourth or fifth grade. I don't remember which. Third, fourth, fifth, somewhere along there. And we had a teacher who was very, very strong and strict. And she was good, but I'll tell you, you didn't get away with one spitwad. Now, there was one occasion where she had us all reading in our books, and we were to read the next 8 pages, and she left the room, unfortunately, leaving us to read, and a spitwad, no need to mention who from, but a spitwad moved from the left of the room to the behind the left ear of a fellow on the right of the room through a straw that came from a milk carton at lunch. It was perfect shot. And the person whose ear was struck decided to take an eraser in revenge. And then another fellow took watercolor pan and poured it on the girl in front of him. I was a victim of this. I couldn't imagine kids doing that in my elementary school day, but that it just broke up. Another fellow tied pigtails of a girl to the chair so that when she stood up, she looked like Samson at the gate, you know. And I mean, it just broke loose until the restrainer came back. It was really something when the restrainer returned to the classroom. The other occurred after we had been in the field about 10 days and we were rank and in a rather foul mood. And you get a group of 1,000 Marines together in one chow hall, you have disaster in the making. And so happened that the mess officer left early that evening and someone noticed it, and because he didn't like his pie, decided to push it in the face of the guy sitting next to him, who took his tray and emptied it all over the fellow. And before long, there were layers of pie and meat and gravy and potatoes every square foot. I got out of there. I couldn't imagine guys doing stuff like that, but I'm telling you, it was really something because the restrainer had left. So happened that evening that he heard the noise, which was unusual noise, coming from the mess hall, and he came back in. It was a great moment in my life when he stepped in. As I recall, I was up to my armpits in pie and gravy and potatoes, and all because the restrainer had left. Now, we'll laugh about stories, and we've all been through them, or at least partly like that. We've seen it happen when some authority steps out of the scene, and what happens when the human nature occurs or begins to emerge. I find no better interpretation for this section of Scripture and several others than that. I think, gratefully to God, we are in an interlude, a time of great grace, where the Spirit of God is moving in great chunks of time, and we're among it. It's a marvelous thing to be a part of it. You can't even describe it at times, and it's so good. And some of the miraculous things God is doing, and some of the marvelous events that are occurring, and the shaping of lives, and the changing of events. It's amazing. Even in the political scene, God is at work. What a time to be alive. One man writes it this way: it is necessary to define what is meant by the day of the Lord. In a word, it is the period of time predicted in the Scripture when God will deal directly with human sin. It includes the tribulation time preceding the second advent of Christ, as well as the whole millennial reign. It will culminate in the judgment of the great white throne. The day of the Lord is therefore an extended period of time an extended period of time lasting over 1,000 years. This is brought out in the events included in the Day of the Lord, presented in chapter 5 of 1 Thessalonians. Our present time is a day of grace. God is not attempting in our day to deal directly with human sin. He may impose judgment in some cases, but there are many wicked people who flourish, who have health and wealth. They may succeed in business, even though they are not Christians and not honoring the Lord. The Lord is not attempting to straighten that out now. This is a day of grace. But there will be a time when he does step on the scene to deal with such events, and that will be a time of great destruction. Locate, if you will, verse 8. Then that lawless one will be revealed, whom the Lord will slay with the breath of his mouth and bring to an end by the appearance of his coming. That is, the one whose coming is in accord with the activity of Satan, with all power and signs and false wonders, and with all the deception of wickedness. I call this event a first-round knockout. After the events of that time of great tribulation have unfolded and this earth has groaned and ached through one scene after another, then our Lord Jesus will come exactly as described in Revelation 19 and will put an end to this beast and his following, his emissaries, his entourage, and will establish himself as King of Kings and Lord of Lords. Now, men and women, most of you have never trafficked in the satanic realm. You've not been involved in what has been commonly called in our day a ministry of deliverance. You probably have seen demon oppression and possession, but didn't know it. Some of you would know it, a few of you. And I want to tell you, as a minister of the gospel and one not given to foolishness and extremism, the few times I have dealt with satanic and demonic activity, I've found myself awestruck. It is a frightening encounter. And my experience with it has not been sought, nor has it been frequent. I can't imagine a scene on this earth that lasts for years under the direction of one so motivated and inhabited by the evil one himself. I can't imagine what he will direct. But by comparison with the tribulation we know today, it defies description. And many will believe him and will follow his lie and will openly and deliberately reject the truth of Scripture. And God's response, verses 11 and 12, is one of delusion. For this reason, because they have made their bed, he will have them lie in it. God will send upon them a deluding influence so they might believe what is false, in order that they all may be judged who did not believe the truth, but took pleasure in wickedness. Sounds to me like Romans 1. Not only did they believe in evil, an evil lifestyle, but they took pleasure in that lifestyle and God gave them over to it. So there is no recourse but to carry it to its ultimate. That's the scene here. If you forget the context, you will judge God as being uncaring and without compassion. If you understand the deliberateness of their unbelief, you'll say God is doing what is just and what is right. I struggled a bit with whether I should conclude the message as I'm going to conclude it, but I think I shall. I'd like you to turn to Revelation 19. I'd like to read the concluding scene on this earth as a wrap-up for a message on lawlessness, the man, and the mystery. You've patiently sat and listened through this, and I appreciate your hearing ear. I want this scene to emerge from the Bible in all of its vivid color So it doesn't need any help from me. It says it well by itself. You're reading of the event that will occur when our Lord Jesus faces the Antichrist at Armageddon. 1911, I saw heaven opened, and behold, a white horse, and he who sat upon it is called Faithful and True, and in righteousness he judges and wages war. And his eyes are a flame of fire. And upon his head are many diadema, meaning crowns, many diadems. He has a name written upon him which no one knows except himself. He is clothed with a robe dipped in blood, and his name is called the Word of God. That's not the name written on him, but that's the name he's known as. It's clearly the Lord Jesus Christ, identified in John 1 as the Word of God. And the armies which are in heaven, I take these to be the believers swept from the earth at the day of Christ. The armies which are in heaven, clothed in fine linen, white and clean, were following him on white horses. And from his mouth comes a sharp sword, so that with it he may smite the nations, and he will rule them with a rod of iron, and he treads the winepress of the fierce wrath of God the Almighty. And on his robe and on his thigh he has a name written, King of Kings and Lord of Lords. Verse 19, and I saw the beast, that's the man we just read about, and the kings of the earth, these would be the political rulers in that day, and their armies assembled to make war against him. Can you imagine? The one who sat upon the horse, and against his army. And the beast was seized. This is the first round knockout. The beast was seized, and with him the false prophet, who performed the signs in his presence by which he deceived those who had received the mark of the beast and those who worshipped his image. These two were thrown alive into the lake of fire which burns with brimstone. The man and his campaign manager are both forever removed. Turn the page, chapter 20, verse 11. What about the unsaved? I saw a great white throne and him who sat upon it, from whose presence earth and heaven fled away, and no place was found for them. The thing that makes a move so difficult is we lose our place. Paul Tournay has written a great book called A Place for You. He talks about how all of us have a place. From conception, we have a place, the womb of our mother. At birth, in the arms of our parents. Growing up in the home where we live, this is what gives an orphan such trauma. He lacks or she lacks a place. And here, for the first time in their conscious awareness, there's no place. There's no earth. Heaven has changed. The whole surrounding is disorienting. And they are now standing naked before the living God at this great throne, if I read this correctly. I saw the dead, small and great, standing before the throne. Verse 12, books were opened. Another book was opened, which is the book of life, and the dead were judged from the things which were written in the books according to their deeds. The sea gave up the dead in it. Death and Hades gave up the dead which were in them. They were judged, every one of them according to their deeds, and death and Hades were thrown into the lake of fire. This is the second death, the lake of fire. And if anyone's name was not found written in the book of life, he was thrown into the lake of fire. How do I respond and how do I handle this? Well, if I am a child of God, I am relieved. I have great hope, great promise in my Savior's return for me. If I'm without Christ, I have the greatest need that's ever been present in the human heart, the need to turn my life over to someone who can get me through eternity. That's Christ and Christ alone. I'd like us to bow together. I'm grateful, Father, for your truth that lives and abides forever. Where I have done it a disservice, forgive me. May it be quickly forgotten. Where I have spoken the truth, may it never be forgotten. May it run and have free course through the power of your Spirit in this day of great grace. Not simply that we might miss hell and gain heaven, but out of praise and adoration, that we might live for you for the rest of our lives. It is in the name of Jesus Christ we pray. Amen.
2: 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This is Insight for Living. 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I'm Bill Meyer. 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

0: That is music by the Discovery Singers. My first song selection for you today, it's called He Will Rest. And I'd love for you to add to the music that we'll be playing throughout the course of the day. 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Dr. David Jeremiah joins us once again to share an encouraging message called The Best Is Yet to Come, and we'll hear more about it in Turning Point.
1: As a Christian, it's natural to celebrate all that God has done for you. But have you ever praised Him for what He will do in the future? Today on Turning Point, Dr. David Jeremiah explains why King David did just that, and why it's so beneficial for believers in this generation as well. With a forward-looking message to inspire and challenge, here's David with the conclusion of The Best Is Yet to Come.
2: And how do we know that? Because the yet-to-come part of life is in the hands of God, and we've watched Him. We've watched Him. What He's done in the past, what He's doing in the present, is simply a guarantee of what it will be in the future. Only, I think the psalmist is right. It's the best. The best is yet to come. I hope you will stay with us as we complete this month of teaching on the Psalms, and we talk about this particular psalm together. And let me let you know that this is the last time you will have an opportunity to get a copy of the book, Five Psalms for a Flourishing Life. If you had this in front of you, you would be so happy to have it. And if you don't get it and you see it later, you're going to be sad, because it's a beautiful book filled with incredible truth meant to help you in your walk with the Lord. We'd love for you to have it. Here's how you can get your copy. Send a gift of any size to Turning Point to help with the cost of radio airtime and production. And simply say, please send me the book on Psalms. We have them all ready to be packaged up, and they'll be sent to you right away. We want you to have this book to study, to review, to place on your bookshelf for when you need it in the future, or to share it with someone else. And I know that God will use this book in a marvelous way to encourage you. We are very excited about what God has done this month, and excited because we know the book of Psalms is so visceral and it's so meaningful to people. One of the things I hope will happen because of this series is that you will be motivated to read the book. Read the book of Psalms. You won't be disappointed, I promise you. You will find insights there that you never dreamed were in the Bible. If you do that, this will have been worthwhile. Well, let's get back to what we started yesterday. We're talking about the future, and the Bible teaches us that the best is yet to come, and that's what we learn from this wonderful psalm. So here we go, part two.
3: How many of you know that one of the great tests as to whether or not you're truly in the family of God is your love for the other people who are in that family? In fact, the Word of God so very directly makes that a test that if you have not read 1 John recently, you ought to go back and read it. Over and over again in 1 John, we are told that one of the tests of our relationship with God is our relationship with His people. Listen to these words, 1 John chapter 3 and verse 14. We know that we have passed from death to life because we love the brethren. He who does not love his brother abides in death. 1 John chapter 4, verses 7 and 8. Beloved, let us love one another, for love is of God. And everyone who loves is born of God and knows God. He who does not love does not know God, for God is love. 1 John 4, 11. Beloved, if God so loved us, we also ought to love one another. 1 John 4, 20 and 21. If someone says, I love God and hates his brother, he's a liar. For he who does not love his brother whom he has seen, how can he love God whom he has not seen? And this commandment we have from him, that he who loves God must love his brother also. And John 13, 35 puts it this way, by this will all men know that you are my disciples, if you have love one for another. So David reflects upon his relationships and the people of God. Have you ever stopped for a moment when you're in the midst of difficult times and counted up the true godly Christian friends that God has given you? One of the best things about going through difficulty, going through a little storm in your life, is that all of a sudden the true nature of God's people is evidenced to you, and you find out that you have some wonderful godly friends who God has given to you. So he rejoices in the presence of God, and then very quickly in the next verse, he talks about seeing God in his principles. In verse 4, he says, concerning the sorrows shall be multiplied who hasten after another God. Their drink offerings of blood I will not offer, nor take up their names on my lips. David begins to think about the people that he loves, and then he begins to think about the people he doesn't think so much about. Now, I know we're supposed to love everyone, but David here is talking about those who offer themselves to idols and those whose lips breathe the names of idolatry. David had seen the idols of Moab and the idols in Philistia, and he had heard about the idolatry that had gone on in the history of his own people. And he said, as I sit here thinking about all of this and meditating on the goodness of God, I am so thankful for the principles of God's holiness that have kept me from being an idolater and from uttering the name of idols with my lips. And he just revels in the presence of Almighty God. You know, if God never did anything for us, if we couldn't enumerate on our hands the blessings that we feel, if we truly understand our Bibles, men and women, just to know God and just to know that He knows us is blessing enough to keep us occupied for the rest of our lives. But David doesn't stop there. He moves in the main part of the psalm to seeing God and what He is doing at the present time. He remembers who God is, and then in verses 5-8, he remembers what God is doing, and we'll go through these very quickly, but you will notice how wonderfully they are listed for us. He rehearses what God is doing. First of all, in verse 5, he sees that the Lord is his completeness. O Lord, you are the portion of my inheritance and my cup. Old Testament language that puts these Hebrew words together, simply saying that the Lord is the one who makes us complete, that provides for us what we need. It is the answer to the prayer in the Lord's Prayer. Give us this day our daily bread. God has provided for us. Have you ever stopped to thank God just for the daily provisions that He provides? And then he goes on to say that not only is God His completeness, but God is His certainty. You maintain my lot, he says. Now, that doesn't mean God takes care of the empty lot you own out in the country. The word lot here means your circumstances. He takes care of your circumstances. Isn't it an interesting thing that this one who writes these words in this parenthesis in his life is the one who has been hunted down by Saul? He's the one who has been thrown out of his home, the one who has lost his presence among the people, who can't worship with the people of God in his city. He's a fugitive to his own family. And yet he's able to praise God in the midst of it all and say, "Oh Lord God, you maintain my lot. You take care of my circumstances." If anyone had to learn this lesson the hard way, it was David. And it was God who protected him through the long days of Saul's hatred toward him. And then he says in verse 6, "The Lord is our contentment." This is a wonderful verse. I've actually seen this on a couple of Christian cards over the years. Never have quite understood what it meant, but I now understand what it means and what a blessing it is. The Lord is our contentment. He says in verse 6, "The lines have fallen to me in pleasant places. Yes, I have a good inheritance." Lord, when I look back over my life, I've had a good life. And I have a great deal to be thankful for. Can you say that? When I look back over my shoulder, I was born in a Christian family. I was reared on the gospel, nurtured on the milk of the Word of God, given the privilege of going to Christian schools and Christian college, and blessed with godly friends who gave me good counsel when I needed it, and on, protected from the things that could have and maybe should have happened to me when I was running wild as a young man. And I look back and say, "Oh God, man, I've had a good life. I'm more blessed than I should be. I should have lived at least 150 years to be this blessed. But God has blessed me." That's what David is saying. He's saying, "The lines have fallen to me in pleasant places, and I have a good inheritance." When you get yourself down in a self-pity party and everything gets out of perspective, you need to come back to realize what you have and how God has blessed you and be content with what you have. The Word of God says, we can learn in whatever state we are to be content, Philippians 4:11. Did you know that? And did you know it's something you have to learn? It's not something that automatically happens. You don't just wake up. Some babies are born contented and some are not. All babies are born discontented. They have to learn to be contented. Oh, they may be more compliant than others, but you let them not have their bottle in a short period of time, they become discontented. Amen? You have to learn contentment. David, like Paul, learned to be content. Hebrews 13:5 says, "Let your conduct be without covetousness. Be content with such things as you have, for he himself has said, I will never leave you nor forsake you." Contented. And then in verse 7, David continues to review the blessings of the Lord in his life presently as he takes inventory, counting his blessings one by one. And he realizes, he says, the Lord is our counsel. He says, I will bless the Lord who has given me counsel. My heart also instructs me in the night seasons. How many of you know what a blessing it is to know Almighty God on a first name basis and be able to come to him as the Word of God says, if any of you lacks wisdom, let him ask of God. It doesn't say go through all of these hierarchical people before you get to God. It says just go right to God and ask him and he will give you wisdom. And he will never scold you for coming. And he is always available to you. And sometimes in the night seasons, when you're not even thinking about him, he solves your problems in the night. Do you know that experience? When you go to bed at night thinking about something that's heavy on your heart and you give it to God in the night. And when you wake up in the morning, somehow in the night, God has brought it all together in your mind and resolved it. You say, I've never had that experience. Well, you ought to try counting your blessings before you go to sleep. And telling God about the needs that you have and then leaving them with him and watching what he does. David says, my heart instructs me in the night seasons. Wow. The Lord is our completeness and our certainty and our contentment and our counsel. And he ends this little section by saying, the Lord is our confidence. He ends with this strong statement of affirmation as he reviews the blessing of the Lord in his life. He says, I have set the Lord always before me. Because he is at my right hand, I shall not be moved. What a rejoicing, powerful statement. The Lord is before him. I have set him before me, and he's at my right hand, and I'm not going to be moved. Counts his blessings. You see what David has done? He's reviewed who God is, and now he's rehearsed what God does. And finally, he brings this to a conclusion by rejoicing at what God is going to do. And this is one of the most amazing portions of Scripture in the Old Testament because it demonstrates the supernatural quality of the Old Testament Word of God. Here in the Old Testament, David looks out into the future and through the eyes of faith, he sees things he has no right to see. He comprehends things that have never been communicated to him as far as we know from the Scripture except through faith by the Holy Spirit. And he writes accurately, so much so that when New Testament writers set out to talk about the truth which he unfolds, they quote this psalm as evidence. Now let's watch what happens. First of all, in rejoicing what God was going to do for him, David looks into the future and he says, I'm just having this wonderful time of praise, rejoicing, and I see the resurrection. Notice verse 10. He says, for you will not leave my soul in Sheol, or in the abode of the dead, or in the grave, nor will you allow your Holy One to see corruption. And notice in the text, the words Holy One are capitalized in the Bible because they're a reference to the Lord ultimately. But you see, before David even saw the resurrection of Christ, he saw his own resurrection. He has been reminded that while he doesn't understand completely what's going to happen, David has rehearsed for all of us all the good things God has done for him and is doing for him in his life. And it is incomprehensible to him that a God who would so care for him during his life would not care for him in his death and beyond. And so David sees that he will not be left in the grave, nor will he be left to suffer corruption. He sees his own resurrection. For some reason, God allowed David to know things about the future and what he was going to do that you don't find in the other books of the Bible. For instance, periodically people will come to me after someone they know has lost a baby. And they will say, Pastor, what happens to a little one when it dies? If it's not old enough to have understood and accepted the gospel, what if it's just 3 or 4 or 5 months old? What happens to that child? And of course, if you've ever had that question asked, you know that the answer to that is found in the story of David in the Old Testament. When his little baby died, the baby born to him and Bathsheba, And the Bible says that while the baby was sick unto death, that David fasted and he wore sackcloth and he mourned. When the baby died, David got up and dressed, anointed his body, quit fasting, and went back to life. And nobody could understand. It seemed like everything was upside down. And someone came and asked him, "Why do you act? This is a strange way to act." And David responded in the words, 2 Samuel chapter 12. Listen to what he said. And he said, "While the child was alive, I fasted and I wept, for I said, 'Who can tell whether the Lord will be gracious to me that the child may live?' But now he is dead. Why should I fast? Can I bring him back again? I shall go to him, but he shall not return to me." What did David say? He knew that God had cared for that child and that someday he would see that child again. How did David know that? Through the eyes of faith, God had given him that knowledge that there is life after death, that there is a place God has prepared for those who love him, and that even though he did not have all the details that are written for us in the New Testament scriptures, he knew enough to believe in his own resurrection. But there's something even more amazing here. He believed not only in his own resurrection, but he saw enough to write about it, the resurrection of the Messiah. You say, "Pastor Jeremiah, where is that here? How do I know that?" Listen to the words here in the 10th verse. "For you will not leave my soul in Sheol, nor will you allow your Holy One to see corruption." David could never have been the fulfillment of that phrase because he would not be considered the Holy One. "You will show me the path of life, and your presence is fullness of joy." I can only appeal to the New Testament commentary on this, and I want to tell you that on two occasions, this passage is quoted in the New Testament. When Peter was preaching on the day of Pentecost, in that great sermon that caused so many people to believe, he is preaching, and in the words of Acts chapter 2, we read, "Life in your presence is fullness of joy." I can only appeal to the New Testament commentary on this, and I want to tell you that on two occasions, this passage is quoted in the New Testament. When Peter was preaching on the day of Pentecost, in that great sermon that caused so many people to believe, he is preaching, and in the words of Acts chapter 2, we read, now watch carefully, "Whom God

Or David says concerning him, I foresaw the Lord always before my face, for he is at my right hand, that I should not be shaken. Therefore my heart rejoiced, and my tongue was glad. Moreover, my flesh also shall rest in hope. This is a direct quote from Psalm 16. For you will not leave my soul in Hades, nor will you allow your Holy One to see corruption. You have made known to me the ways of life. You will make my joy full in your presence. Peter said that David said that Jesus Christ was coming out of the grave. I didn't say that. Peter said that. You say, well, did David understand all the nuances of that? I don't know. But I know that he spoke the truth about the resurrection of the Messiah, the Holy One. Paul was preaching later on, and he brought the same emphasis to this very passage. For in Acts chapter 13, we read, therefore, he also says in another psalm, speaking of David, you will not allow your Holy One to see corruption. For David, after he had served his own generation by the will of God, fell asleep and was buried with his fathers and saw corruption. Paul said David said this, but it couldn't have been totally about himself because he fell asleep. He died. He said it about another, and that other was the Lord Jesus. So now watch this. Here's David counting his blessings. He doesn't have the resurrection to look back upon. He can only look forward to it. And he's saying, well, what a blessed man I am. For God is not going to leave my soul in the grave. He's provided a way out through the resurrection of the Lord Jesus Christ. How many of you know, because he lives, we live also. Amen. And finally, he ends his little praise party by rejoicing in Christ's resurrection, and he rejoices finally in the rapture. Notice verse 11. It says, for you will show me the path of life, and in your presence is fullness of joy. At your right hand are pleasures forevermore. David looks out into the future, and he sees a time when the Lord Jesus is going to come out of the grave, the final proof of his messiahship. But he looks even beyond that, and he sees a path, and he says, this path leads from where I am now right out into the presence of Almighty God. And one day I'm going to walk down that path and walk down that road, and I'm going to end up at the end of that path, and I'm going to be in the presence of God with the fullness of joy and with pleasure. I want to tell you something. We're so pleasure mad in this world today, but we don't even have a good definition of it. There is no pleasure in this world that can even be compared to the pleasure of being in the presence of Almighty God for one moment, and we're going to live with him for eternity. David looks beyond it. You say, how does one get to the presence of the Lord? Well, right now, there's only two ways. You can die as a Christian. And Paul said, for me to live is Christ, and to die is gain. And in 2 Corinthians, he said something like this, that when you die, what happens is you're absent from the body and present with the Lord. Absent from the body? What happens when a Christian dies? The Bible says immediately when they breathe their last, they're absent from this body and they're present with the Lord. And you're going to be there forever. But you know what I'm hoping for? I'm hoping to beat the rap of death. Aren't you? I'm looking forward to the rapture. Paul says in 1 Thessalonians chapter 4 that the Lord himself will descend from heaven with a shout, with the voice of an archangel, with the trumpet of God, and the dead in Christ will rise first, and we who are alive and remain, and I hope I'm among that group, shall be caught up together with them in the clouds to meet the Lord in the air. Now watch this. And thus we shall always be with the Lord. That's how you get into the presence of the Lord. You either die into his presence or you fly into his presence. Amen? And David saw that. You know what? If all you knew about life was who God is and what he does, that'd be enough to keep you happy. But then you know not only who he is, but you find out how he ministers to you. He's your counselor. He's your friend. He's your provider. He's your satisfaction. He's your contentment. But then added to that is the fact that he's got this future prepared for us in his wonderful place where we are going to be with him forever and know joy as it's meant to be known and pleasure as we've never known it. And it says it's going to be the fullness of it all, out to the fullest extent. I tell you what, you meditate on that for a while, and then you stay in your little pitiful funk and you ask me what's wrong. I'll tell you, you just need to go back to the Bible and find out what God has done for you. And there's not a one of us here that doesn't have an awful lot to rejoice about. Amen?

0: A woman came to her pastor. She'd been in the church for years. She was very, very sick, and they didn't expect her to live for much more than a week or so. But she called her pastor up, and I've had people do this. She said, "Pastor, I want you to come over. I want to plan my service." So he went over to her house, and she told him all the hymns that she wanted to have sung, all the scriptures she wanted to have read, who she wanted to sing the solos. But then she said, "Pastor, there's one thing I want you to do. I know you're going to think this is strange, but I want you to hear me now, and I want you to promise me today that you'll do this." And he said, "What's that?" He said, "Well, when they lay me out in the casket and they bury me, I want to be buried with a fork in my right hand." He just could not believe anybody would ask for something so bizarre. She wasn't an overeater, as far as he knew. He said, "Well, you know what? I've never had anybody ask me that before, but," he said, "if you'll try to help me understand why you're doing it, maybe it will help me feel better about doing it." She said, "Pastor, one of the things I've loved about this church, I've been coming here since I was a little girl." She said, "I don't think I've missed one potluck dinner since I've been coming. We used to have them all the time." And she said, "I remember this. After the first course was served, one of the deacons or the elders would stand up and say, 'Save your fork. The best is yet to come.'" And she said, "I want to be buried with a fork in my hand, so when they walk by the casket and look at me, you'll be standing there, and when they say, 'What's that fork?' you can tell them, 'The best is yet to come.'" Amen? Amen. We have a lot to be thankful for. I don't know what kind of misery index you're living in, how difficult it is for you, but I know this, in the midst of it all, you can take a little parenthesis out of the war. Get someplace alone with Almighty God and remember who He is and what He's doing and what He's got planned. And let me tell you something, when you've summed it all up, you're going to have to say this is pretty good, but the best is yet to come. Amen.
1: 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The Book of Psalms helps us to do that. 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Not just to go to heaven, your soul going to heaven. I'm talking about living every day. Your soul is what connects you to God, so you need to take care of your soul. Hebrews talks about those who watch for our souls. I'd like to think I'm one of those people, not just for my own soul, but for the souls of those who hear us teach and preach, and I believe this series has been like that. We're so thankful for your presence on this Friday edition of Turning Point. I want to remind you that one of the things that's good for your soul is to go to church. It will help you. It will keep you focused and give you the realization that you're not alone in the challenges you face. Be an encouragement to someone this weekend. We'll be back here on Monday with the next edition of Turning Point, and I hope you'll join us then. I'm David Jeremiah. 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
6: Yesterday, I wanted to kill myself because a lot of bad things were happening in my life. Going back to my childhood, when I was only 6 months old, my mother and my brother were poisoned to death. The rest of my family rejected me. But thank God, after hearing His word, I saw that something was needed, and God used the speaker in your program to lead me to Jesus.
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10: Speaking hope to the world, this is TWR Pure Talk, and I invite you to join me now as we hop onto the Bible bus with J. Vernon McGee in Through the Bible. He has been teaching us through the book of Genesis these last few weeks, and today we're going to focus in on chapter 27 as he shares about a troubled home.

0: I've said it before, there's really no pain like family pain. Welcome to Through the Bible with Dr. J. Vernon McGee. As the Bible bus rolls into Genesis 27, we're given a glimpse of life behind the front door of a troubled home. If you're a parent, you already know, this may be one of the hardest roles you'll ever have. Every day brings decisions, both big and small, and we need God's wisdom to navigate them, especially if our desire is to help our children walk with the Lord. In this study, we're going to see one clear lesson from Isaac and Rebekah, not something to follow, but something to avoid, because it leads to deep and lasting hurt. As you find your seat and get settled, here's a letter from a listener in Africa. I am a woman and a mother. I want to share what I have experienced the first time I listened to your program. I was doing my daily chores at home when I decided to change the radio station. As if guided by divine intervention, I came across a program in Pular. Hearing my mother tongue immediately caught my attention, and I stopped to listen. I didn't know the program, and I had no idea how deeply it would touch my heart. From the very first moments, I felt something special. The explanations were simple and clear, given without judgment. I felt understood even though I was just listening at home. That day, I knew I needed to keep listening. The speaker didn't impose anything, but gently guided and brought inner peace. I felt calm, as if a heavy weight had been lifted. For the first time, I felt questions mattered and that there were answers that could nourish my heart and mind. Now I never miss the program. It has become an important time of reflection and learning for me. It helps me understand life and myself. I'm convinced I'm on the right path. Well, God is certainly good. And if you'd like to join us in praying for this mother and for millions of others who have the opportunity to catch the Bible bus in more than 250 languages around the world, just sign up for our world prayer team over at ttb.org. And if you're listening and learning through Genesis with us, and you've had maybe an aha moment or found yourself stopping to marvel at what God's teaching you, well, you know, we'd love to hear your story too. Let's pray. Heavenly Father, we come to your word ready to hear from you. Would you open our eyes to your truth and then draw those who don't yet know you to yourself? In Jesus' name, amen. Open your Bible now to Genesis 27 as we go through the Bible with Dr. J. Vernon McGee.
1: Now today, friends, our study brings us to the 27th chapter of the book of Genesis. And if you have your Bible and will turn there, it'll make it more meaningful to you, and if you use our notes and follow along with them. Now, this chapter has as its theme Jacob and Rebekah conniving to get the blessing of Isaac for Jacob, which blessing old Isaac intended for Esau. But you see, Jacob wanted the blessing of his father, and he knew God had promised his mother that the elder would serve the younger, and the blessing was his already. He did not believe God. Rebekah's mother did not believe God. And evidently Isaac, the father, didn't believe God. He would never have attempted to bypass Jacob and to give the blessing to Esau. He followed his feelings and appetite in contradiction to the distinct word of God. The method of Jacob in obtaining this birthright, it cannot be supported on any grounds whatsoever. He used fraud and deceit. His conduct is despicable. You can't condone him at all, any more than you could condone the conduct of Sarah and Abraham in the matter of Hagar and Ishmael. God could not use the trickery and cleverness of Jacob. And we're going to see that God deals with this man in a very definite way. He's going to pay Jacob for his sin in the same coin in which he sinned. And you will note that as we get now into this chapter here. That gives us preliminary that will enable us to understand. Now, last time we concluded in chapter 26 by seeing that Esau was about 40 years old, and he took to wife a Hittite, and it was a great grief to Isaac and Rebekah for him to do that. And now they recognize that if Jacob is not to marry a Hittite or a Philistine, that he must be sent down, just as Isaac got a bride from the family of Abraham, that is, from the same stock. Now will you notice, chapter 27, verse 1, it came to pass that when Isaac was old and his eyes were dim so that he could not see, he called Esau, his eldest son, and said unto him, my son, and he said unto him, Behold, here am I. And he said, Behold, now I'm old. I know not the day of my death. Now therefore take, I pray thee, thy weapons, thy quiver, and thy bow, and go out to the field, and take me some venison, and make me savory meat, such as I love, and bring it to me, that I may eat, that my soul may bless thee before I die. Now, this man Isaac, we've already seen, he was an outstanding man, a great man. He's no weakling by any means, because we saw in the last chapter that Abimelech and the Philistines, they wanted to make a treaty with him because they feared him. And he was that type of a man. That is, he was an outstanding man of that day, very prominent. Now, he reveals here, though, that weakness of the flesh. All during his life, this boy Esau, and Esau was his favorite, and Jacob was the favorite of Rebekah, and Esau was the outdoor boy, and he'd go out, and he'd bring in a deer or some animal, and he'd fix it, barbecue it for his father, and the old man enjoyed it. And now he's old, and he wants to bless the boy. Now, he knows God has said the elder will serve the younger, but he bypasses that because he wants to bless the boy. And he says, Now go out and bring me in something, and I'll bless you because of it. My, what a revelation this is of this family. And have you noticed the strife that's in the family since we have come into this last major section of Genesis? There was strife in the family of Abraham because of Hagar. There's strife now in this family, these twins. Now, will you notice, Rebekah overheard that, and Rebekah heard when Isaac spake to Esau his son. And Esau went into the field to hunt for venison and to bring it. And Rebekah spake unto Jacob her son, saying, Behold, I heard thy father speak unto Esau thy brother, saying, Bring me venison, make me savory meat that I may eat, and bless thee before the Lord before my death. Now therefore, my son, obey my voice according to that which I command thee. Now this is the plot and plan of Rebekah, and it's deceit, it's absolutely trickery, and it cannot be condoned on any basis whatsoever. And God's recording it as history, not that he condones it. He condemns it, and we're going to see that. You remember the things that are being done here, and you'll see chickens come home to roost for Jacob. Now she says to him, You obey me, you go now to the flock, and fetch me from thence two good kids of the goats, and I will make them savory meat for thy father, such as he loveth. And thou shalt bring it to thy father, that he may eat, and that he may bless thee before his death. And Jacob said to Rebekah his mother, Behold, Esau my brother is a hairy man, and I'm a smooth man. Now, he was not only an outdoor man, red man, but he was a hairy man. He grew hair everywhere, and I'm a smooth man. My father, peradventure, will feel me, and I shall seem to him as a deceiver. And not only seem a deceiver, he is a deceiver. And I shall bring a curse upon me and not a blessing. And his mother said unto him, Upon me be thy curse, my son. Only obey my voice and go fetch me them. And he went and fetched and brought them to his mother. And his mother made savory meat such as his father loved. And Rebekah took goodly raiment of her eldest son Esau, which were with her in the house, put upon Jacob her younger son, and she put the skins of the kids of the goats upon his hand and upon the smooth of his neck. And she gave the savory meat and the bread which she'd prepared under the hand of her son Jacob. And friends, I can't help but comment on this. Now she put the skin of the kid of the goat on the back of his neck and on the back of his hand, so when his father'd feel him, why, he'd think that it was Esau. Not only did he feel him, friends, he couldn't help but smell him. And I want to say that apparently the deodorant that Esau was using was not very potent at all. Fact of the matter is, I think he's like the whimsical story I heard about two men working in a very tight place, and one of them finally said to the other, and he says, I think that the deodorant of one of us has quit working. And the other fellow says, must be you, because I don't use any. And friends, I don't think that Esau used any. And I'm not sure that he had a shower very often. This man not only felt hairy, but he smelled too, by the way. May I say, you can't help but notice that as you go through here. And the thing that happened now, he came unto his father and said, "My father," and he said, "Here am I. Who art thou, my son?" The voice was not quite the voice of Esau's. Everything else, it was like Esau. And Jacob said unto his father, "I'm Esau, thy firstborn. I've done according as thou badest me. Arise, I pray thee, sit and eat of my venison, that thy soul may bless me." And Isaac said unto his son, "How is it that thou hast found it so quickly, my son?" And he said, "Because the Lord thy God brought it to me." And believe me, this boy at this particular point is a typical pious fraud. And you find many of them today in fundamental circles. They talk about the Lord leading them. And sometimes the Lord leads them to do some very unusual things. I find out sometimes a Christian man can do things that if the Mafia did it, and the Mafia does things like that, why, the Mafia would be arrested for it. But they very piously pray about it and say it's the Lord's will. I'm not always sure about that. And believe me, this boy, Jacob, at this point is a pious fraud. "Because the Lord thy God brought it to me." The Lord had nothing to do with this, friends. Verse 21, "And Isaac said unto Jacob, Come near, I pray thee, that I may feel thee, my son, whether thou be my very son Esau or not." Isaac suspicioned something. But you see, Rebekah knew Isaac very well, and she had worked this thing out. And so Jacob went near unto Isaac his father, and he felt him and said, "The voice is Jacob's voice, but the hands are the hands of Esau." And I think also the odor was too. I don't think there's any question about that. "The hands are the hands of Esau. And he discerned him not, because his hands were hairy as his brother Esau's hand. So he blessed him. And he said, Art thou my very son Esau? And he said, I am. And he said, Bring it near to me, and I'll eat of my son's venison, that my soul may bless thee. And he brought it near to him, and he did eat, and he brought him wine, and he drank. And his father Isaac said unto him, Come near now, and kiss me, my son. He came near and kissed him, and he smelled the smell of his raiment." I told you that was there, friends. "And blessed him, and said, See, the smell of my son is the smell of a field which the Lord hath blessed. Therefore God give thee of the dew of heaven, and the fatness of the earth, and plenty of corn and wine. Let people serve thee, and nations bow down to thee. Be Lord over thy brethren, and let thy mother's sons bow down to thee. Cursed be everyone that curseth thee, and blessed be he that blesseth thee." Now, he's giving a blessing he had received. He's passing it on, but the interesting thing is, it already was Jacob's. God had said that. God had already blessed. And God is not accepting this at all. You can write that down. Now, let me read verse 30. "And it came to pass, as soon as Isaac had made an end of blessing Jacob, and Jacob was yet scarce gone out from the presence of Isaac his father, that Esau his brother came in from his hunting, and he also had made savory meat, brought it unto his father, and said unto his father, Let my father arise and eat of his son's venison, that thy soul may bless me. And Isaac his father said unto him, Who art thou? And he said, I'm thy son, thy firstborn Esau. And Isaac trembled very exceedingly and said, Who, where is he that hath taken venison and brought it me? And I've eaten of all before thou camest. And they blessed him, yea, and he shall be blessed." And somebody says, well, does venison taste like goat or lamb? It sure does. I remember several years ago that when I was pastor in Pasadena, at one of the offices there, he and I went deer hunting up in Utah. And we got a deer, but wasn't enough to feed the congregation. We invited them in for a venison dinner, and it was just a time of good, wholesome fellowship. And we had a lot of fun. But we didn't have enough to go around, so we got two lamb legs, and that was cooked also, and nobody could tell the difference. Everybody said the venison is good. It tastes very much alike. Now, Isaac really sees he's been taken in. And when Esau heard the words of his father, he cried with a great and exceeding bitter cry and said unto his father, Bless me, even me also, my father. And he said, Thy brother came with subtlety and hath taken away thy blessing. And he said, Is not he rightly named Jacob? And he was a usurper. For he hath supplanted me these two times. He took away my birthright. And behold, now he's taken away my blessing. And he said, Hast thou not reserved a blessing for me? And Isaac answered and said unto Esau, Behold, I have made him thy lord, and all his brethren have I given to him for servants, and with corn and wine have I sustained him. And what shall I do now unto thee, my son? And Esau said unto his father, Hast thou but one blessing, my father? Bless me, even me also, O my father. And Esau lifted up his voice and wept. And Isaac, his father, answered and said unto him, Behold, thy dwelling shall be the fatness of the earth and of the dew of heaven from above, and by thy sword shalt thou live and shall serve thy brother. It shall come to pass when thou shalt have the dominion that thou shalt break his yoke from off thy neck. And Esau hated Jacob because of the blessing wherewith his father blessed him. And Esau said in his heart, The days of mourning for my father are at hand. Then will I slay my brother Jacob. In other words, my father's old. He won't live very much longer. And just as soon as my father dies, I'll kill Jacob. I'll get rid of him. And that was the thought in the heart of Esau. Now, Rebekah's in the background, and these words of Esau, her elder son, were told to Rebekah, and she sent and called Jacob, her younger son, and said unto him, Behold, thy brother Esau is touching thee, doth comfort himself, purposing to kill thee. Now, therefore, my son, obey my voice, and arise, flee thou to Laban, my brother, in Haran. You see here, again, Rebekah taking things in her own hands, and she tells Jacob now, you're going to have to leave home, and she's going to send him away from home. Tell the truth, she really paid for her part in this, her sin. She never saw this boy alive again. She just sent him over there for a little while, but she died before he got back. And you must remember that Jacob was her favorite, and that Esau was Isaac's favorite, and she wants to send him now over to Laban, her brother, and Jacob will go over there, and believe me, that's where he's going to learn his lesson. That's where chickens will come home to roost. Old Uncle Laban is going to put him in school, and he's going to teach him a few things. Now, Jacob thought he was clever, but Uncle Laban was an expert at it, and poor Jacob was just an amateur, and he's going to cry out in desperation to God before it's all over. Now, notice what she says. Tarry with him a few days until thy brother's fury turn away. A few days lengthened out to 20 years. And during that interval, why, she died. She never saw her boy again, her favorite, her pet, if you please. Now, verse 45, until thy brother's anger turn away from thee, and he forget that which thou hast done to him, then I will send and fetch thee from thence. Why should I be deprived also of you both in one day? And after all, Esau's not going to think too much of his mother after this little episode, by the way. Now we read here, and Rebekah said to Isaac, I am weary of my life because of the daughters of Heth. If Jacob take a wife of the daughters of Heth, such as these, which are of the daughters of the land, what good shall my life do me? Now you see, Esau had married these heathen, the godless, and already it was bringing Sarah into the home, and even Rebekah was overwhelmed by it. Now she says if Jacob turns around and does this same thing, and he probably will if he stays here, you see she can use this as an excuse to get Jacob away from the home because Esau is seeking for his life. And that moves us now into chapter 28. And she has a little conference with Isaac, and Rebekah and Isaac determine now that the thing to do is to send Jacob back to the family of Laban, back where Rebekah had come from herself. You see, Abraham's servant had gone and gotten her. Now the point is to send Jacob back there to get a wife. If you get him away from the place of danger, his brother would try to kill him. Now, very frankly, I think if he'd stayed there, that probably that would have happened. However, the fact of the matter is that Rebekah died first, and Jacob did get back for his father's funeral. Now you find in chapter 28, and I'm reading now verse 1 of chapter 28, and Isaac called Jacob and blessed him and charged him and said unto him, thou shalt not take a wife of the daughters of Canaan. All the way through the Old Testament, you find that God does not want the godly to marry the ungodly. And that, again, is my reason for believing that in the 6th of Genesis, that all you have when the sons of God looked upon the daughters of men, it's the godly line marrying with the godless line of Cain, which finally brought the judgment of the flood and only one man left. Now, that in a marriage always leads to godlessness. And I'd say this word just of caution. I recognize we're living in a day when young people are not apt to take advice from certainly an old preacher. They say, my, what does he know? And if you really want to know the truth, I know a whole lot about this particular matter. I have seen case after case where some little girl or some little boy, they come to counsel. Well, I've met a fellow. He's not a Christian. I'm going with him, and he's proposed to me, and I think I'm going to marry him, and I can win him for the Lord. And little girl, if you can't win him before you get married, you'll never win him after you get married. You can be sure of that. Same thing would hold for the young man, and God forbids it. It always entails sorrow. I have seen literally hundreds of cases, and I've never yet seen a case where it worked. Never yet. You can't beat God. God has put down too indelibly all the way through the Word. When the godly marry the godless, what happens? Look at Ahab and Jezebel. And in the New Testament, it's strictly told Christians that they are not to be unequally yoked. And that's the way you get unequally yoked, not by just sitting on the platform of somebody, but by intermarrying. That's the way you join up with them, by the way. And that is the thing that is going to happen. Now, Isaac sends Jacob away. He says, arise, go to Padan Aram, to the house of Bethuel, thy mother's father, and take thee a wife from thence of the daughters of Laban, thy mother's brother. Now, he sends him back to Laban. And believe me, old Laban is quite a trickster himself. And Jacob is in for it. I can tell him that right now, but he doesn't know it. But he's sure going to find out about it. And we're going to have to wait till next time to find out about it. And I trust that you'll be with us. Let us hear from you, friend. So until next time, my beloved, may God richly bless you.
0: We'll pick up right here next time as we see how Jacob's schemes bring real consequences. It brings to mind Galatians 6:7. Don't be deceived. God is not mocked. Whatever a person sows, that is what he will also reap. May God help us learn these lessons now and then apply his word to our own lives. Let us know how you listened to Through the Bible. Remember, that little bit of information really does help us make decisions about how and where to go next as we take the whole word to the whole world. Now, next time, we're going to continue our journey through Genesis. So if you can, read Genesis 28 a couple of times yourself. It's a great story of God's mercy. I'm Steve Schwetz, and I'll see you here next time. Until then, keep walking in the light of his word.

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You can email us at info@twrafrica.org or contact us on +27 72 641 4475. 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

0: This is truly a prayer in this song. I want to serve the purpose of God in my generation. What a beautiful place it is to indeed ask for the Lord to give us His heart, to serve Him in a way that will bring Him glory and that will bring people to the knowledge of Jesus Christ, and not only to the knowledge, but to the saving grace, to receive Him as Lord and Savior. What a beautiful song indeed. It's taken from the Worship Collection Volume 3 compilation album. But that song now leads us into Search for Truth with Brian Johnston. He teaches us from Revelation 18 about the fall of Babylon. Right after that, then, we'll head into Rendezvous with Dick Saunders, and he's got a wonderful message for us about the Father, and we'll look at what Psalms 103 teaches us about our gracious God.
1: 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It's great to have your company, and so thanks for joining me. Now, we're in the Bible book of Revelation, as usual, and this time it's chapters 18 to 20. The title of Brian's study today is Babylon is Fallen. It's week 9 of our 10-week series, and although the book of Revelation is difficult reading, Christians have the wonderful assurance that we can fully trust God because of who He is, and He will bring all things to happen in line with His purposes. It's an exciting and reassuring prospect. But now, here's Brian.
2: Thanks, John. In our studies, we come to the point where God judges the great city of Babylon that's portrayed as being a sensuous woman. The reaction to the fall of Babylon is recorded in Revelation chapters 18 and 19, and it's the reaction of both heaven and earth. On earth, there's weeping and mourning by kings and merchants alike, for they'd profited from this international commercial centre. In heaven, the reaction is summed up in just one word, Hallelujah. This is said four times by a great multitude in deafening praise to God for His righteous judgment on the great prostitute who'd corrupted the earth. That striking contrast of reactions is next reflected in two very different banquets or feasts. On earth will take place the great feast of God. The timing of this is at the second advent of Christ, when He returns to the earth at the head of the armies of heaven to destroy the united armies of this world, and chief among them, of course, the Antichrist. He, together with His accomplice, the false prophet, who deceived the world into taking the mark of the beast and worshipping him, is seized and thrown alive into the lake of fire. The corpses of their defeated armies lead to a feeding frenzy for the birds of prey. But alongside this, the marriage feast of the Lamb takes place. In contrast, the invited guests are all blessed. The Lamb is, of course, Christ, and the Apostle John will later reveal to us His faithful and chaste bride. But now, let's hear from John. Then I saw an angel coming down from heaven, holding the key of the abyss and a great chain in his hand. And he took hold of the dragon, the serpent of old, who is the devil and Satan, and bound him for 1,000 years. And he threw him into the abyss and shut it and sealed it over him, so that he would not deceive the nations any longer until the 1,000 years were completed. After these things, he must be released for a short time. Then I saw thrones, and they sat on them, and judgment was given to them. And I saw the souls of those who had been beheaded because of their testimony of Jesus and because of the word of God, and those who had not worshipped the beast or his image and had not received the mark on their foreheads or on their hands, and they came to life and reigned with Christ for 1,000 years. The rest of the dead did not come to life until the 1,000 years were completed. This is the first resurrection. Blessed and holy is the one who has a part in the first resurrection. Over these, the second death has no power, but they will be priests of God and of Christ, and will reign with Him for 1,000 years. Those are the first 6 verses of Revelation chapter 20. Previously, we thought about our need to sift between what's literal and what's symbolic, among all the things that we encounter in these visions of the book of Revelation. This point, at the start of chapter 20, is the only place in the Bible where we read about a specific 1,000 years, or millennium. The question therefore arises, Will there be an actual future millennium? In other words, are we to take these 1,000 years as literal? If we make much of the fact that there are indeed certain features of apocalyptic literature here in John's writing, then we might argue, as has been argued, that to say 1,000 years is just another way of saying a long time. How might we settle this debate? Well, we can fall back on the well-proven guide of context. If we look again at just the first part of our earlier reading, he took hold of the dragon, the serpent of old, who is the devil and Satan, and bound him for 1,000 years. After these things, he must be released for a short time. We notice that since the text says expressly that at the end of the 1,000 years, Satan is going to be released for a short time, it makes no sense that the preceding mention of 1,000 years would not be written by way of contrast as a long time. And added to that, when year is used with a number, the reference is always to a literal calendar year in the Bible. I put it to us then that it's safe to conclude that the plain meaning is the correct one here. The kingdom will not only last for a long time, but it will last for precisely 1,000 years. This is the so-called millennial reign of Christ, the King, on earth. Our approach of taking as literal what the Bible context elsewhere justifies as being literal leads us to a futurist view of the end times, in which Christ will first return for his church, then during a period of 7 years of divine judgments on the earth, God will bring his ancient people Israel to repentance, and so recover them to enjoy the literal fulfillment of all he promised to Abraham at the beginning of Genesis chapter 12. What's more, this agrees with the plain teaching of our Lord in his so-called kingdom parables. You may recall that Matthew records him one day saying, "Many will come from east and west and recline at the table with Abraham, Isaac, and Jacob in the kingdom of heaven. But the sons of the kingdom will be thrown out into the outer darkness. In that place there will be weeping and gnashing of teeth." That's Matthew 8 and verses 11 and 12. Unbelieving Jews, those who have rejected Jesus as the Messiah, including those who have worshipped a false Messiah, the Antichrist, will be found among those sons of the kingdom who will be thrown out into the outer darkness where there's weeping and gnashing of teeth. These things may seem hard for us to speak about, but God writes about them. The lake of fire is a reality spoken about by our Lord Jesus Christ, the kindest and truest of men. And here once more, in the revelation that he gave to his servant John, he tells us, "And the devil who deceived them was thrown into the lake of fire and brimstone, where the beast and the false prophet are also, and they will be tormented day and night forever and ever. Then I saw a great white throne, and him who sat upon it, from whose presence earth and heaven fled, and no place was found for them. And I saw the dead, the great and the small, standing before the throne, and books were opened. And another book was opened, which is the book of life, and the dead were judged from the things which were written in the books, according to their deeds. And the sea gave up the dead who were in it, and death and Hades gave up the dead who were in them, and they were judged, each one of them according to their deeds. Then death and Hades were thrown into the lake of fire. This is the second death, the lake of fire. And if anyone's name was not found written in the book of life, he was thrown into the lake of fire." That's verses 10 through 15, still in Revelation chapter 20. The second death is the lake of fire. If the first death is the separation of the soul from the body in physical death, then the second death is a separation of the soul from God for all eternity. And here we read about being tormented day and night forever and ever. That brings us to one of the biggest questions about what is symbolic and what isn't. For all who take the word of God seriously, there can surely be no doubt as to the reality that's being described here for all whose name is not found written in the book of life. This is a doom that's future. Some talk about hell on earth. Nothing we can endure in this life warrants comparison with the lake of fire. Our Lord said in Matthew 18, verse 6, of those who cause others to stumble, that it would be better for them to have a millstone tied around their neck and to be thrown into the sea. Clearly then, there's something far worse than that. This is also a doom that's fair. Abraham said it well when he expressed his confidence that the judge of all the earth, the Lord God, would do what is right. Genesis 18, verse 25. God will honour the choices we make in our life. Those who reject Christ choose for themselves an existence away from the presence of God forever. 2 Thessalonians 1, verse 9. This is also a doom that's final. I can remember sitting in a waiting room many years ago, and there lying on the coffee table was a daily newspaper. Its headline seemed to scream out at me. In heavy type, it featured the words, "Out of hell." It was referring to survivors being brought out of a fiery coal mining disaster where they'd been for a while trapped underground. Assuming the headline writers had in mind the lake of fire, my instinctive thought was, they're so wrong, for there's no exit from that place. As well as this doom is future and fair and final, it's also a doom that's fearful. That's why the Bible's appeal is so important. Seek the Lord while he may be found. Call upon him while he is near. Let the wicked abandon his way and the unrighteous person his thoughts. And let him return to the Lord, and he will have compassion on him. And to our God, for he will abundantly pardon. Isaiah 55, verses 6 and 7. There are those who question if the punishment is eternal. The punishment of those in the lake of fire is such that their torment is said to be forever and ever. That's the exact same expression, forever and ever, that's found in Revelation chapter 4, verses 9 and 10, where God himself is described as living forever and ever, with the sense, certainly there, of eternal existence.

0: 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Box 70115, Chilomini, Blantyre, Malawi. However, if you prefer to use email, then our email address is sft@churchesofgod.info. And there's also quite a lot of extra material that you can see on our website, which you can find at www.churchesofgod.info. So once again, many thanks for giving me the pleasure of your company today. And it'd be lovely if you'd join me again next week for the final chapters of Revelation and our final study in this 10-week series. And it has the lovely title, Forever with the Lord. So, until next time then, it's cheerio and very best wishes from Brian, our teacher, our studio producer David, our singers, and me, John. So, see you very soon, and in the meantime, may God richly bless you.
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Hello and welcome. Thank you so much for tuning in today. You have tuned in, of course, to our broadcast of Rendezvous, and this is Dick Saunders inviting you to stay with us for a little time today.

I'd like to take you today to Psalm 103. And if you'll permit me, I'll read a few verses to you. I'm reading from verse 8 of Psalm 103. The Lord is merciful and gracious, slow to anger, plenteous in mercy. He will not always chide, neither will he keep his anger forever. He hath not dealt with us after our sins, nor rewarded us according to our iniquities. For as the heaven is high above the earth, so great is his mercy toward them that fear him. As far as the east is from the west, so far hath he removed our transgressions from us. Like a father pitieth his children, so the Lord pitieth them that fear him. For he knoweth our frame, he remembereth that we are dust. I know the Lord will bless that public reading of his precious word, and I'm sure he will bless it to you today, if you will stay with me for a few moments and allow me to share a few thoughts from the psalmist's pen. We came to the close of that reading with this little thought: like a father pitieth his children, so the Lord pitieth them that fear him. Now, we've not all been privileged to have a very kind, thoughtful, and loving father. Many who are listening to me are grateful to God for such a father. Some of you are saying, I wish I had known such a man. I wish my father had been kind, pitiful, loving, compassionate, understanding, helpful. But most fathers are, as the Bible says, fathers that pity their children, that is, have an interest in the child in such a way that they care for them through all of the years of their life. When they're weak, they help them. When they're needing instruction, they give it. When they need correction, they also administer it, like a father. And God in heaven is like a father, but he is greater than all the earthly fathers put together. For in the New Testament we read that earthly fathers sometimes correct and chastise simply out of pride, simply for their own ends, not necessarily because they have the good of the child at heart. Good fathers will always have the good of their child in their heart. But fathers who are not so thoughtful may well have more concern for themselves, for their own status in life, out of an act of pride, may well too harshly discipline their children. But let's see how an earthly father and a heavenly father could be likened together, but always remembering that our heavenly father surpasses even the best and the greatest of earthly fathers. And this is what it says: the Lord, that is the heavenly father, is merciful and gracious. Merciful. Isn't that wonderful? That means that there are many, many times when our heavenly father holds back the judgment, the discipline, the chastisement, the wrath,

that should have fallen upon us because of our sins. A merciful God is a God who holds back that which is due to us, that which we should rightly deserve. And he's gracious. And that means that he's a God of grace. And that means that not only does he hold back that which we should rightly receive because of the sinful life that we live, but that he gives to us that which we most certainly do not deserve. He holds back his wrath. He bestows upon us his benefits, his love. And so he is slow to anger. My father was slow to anger. I often provoked him. There were times when his anger spilled over and I was chastised and dealt with quite severely. But he was slow to anger, and I'm so glad that I've proved that in my life with my Heavenly Father. How often have I provoked him? And you too, haven't you? And yet he's been slow to anger, and we can say together, he is plenteous in mercy. There seems to be a never-ending supply of his mercy and his love. And he doesn't always chide, and his anger will certainly not last forever, for the Bible tells us that earthly fathers chastise us, punish us, correct us, so that they might discipline us to be better children, with a better character, that we may act more morally and kindly to others. Our Heavenly Father has the same thoughts in view, for he is seeking to bring us into conformity with his Son. The Bible says this, that we have been saved, predestinated, brought into the family of God, that we might be conformed to the image of God's Son. And his dealings with us are for this end. His anger is not forever. When we are chastised by him, corrected by him, it is for our good, and it will result in his glory. But his smile will soon be seen. Behind a frowning providence, there is a smiling face. And this is true, very true. God has never dealt with us according to our sins or after our sins. That is, that he has never rewarded us according to the greatness of our iniquity. Where would we be if the Lord should take note of our sins and deal with us accordingly? We could not stand before him, could we? From our childhood until now, we have grieved God often, daily. We have caused him much grief. We have trampled underfoot such love. Sometimes it looks as if we're trampling underfoot even the very blood of the Lord Jesus, which was shed for us, counting it as nothing. If he had dealt with us according to the way in which we have dealt with him and responded to him, what hope would we have? You see how we can look back to our earthly fathers and remember their kindness, their love, the corrections they gave, and be thankful for them. So we can look to our Heavenly Father, who acts far, far and above the best of all fathers, whose correction is perfect, whose wisdom can never be questioned, whose ways and dealings with us are perfect at all times and righteous. And we can say, for as far as the heaven is high above the earth, so great is his mercy to them that fear him. And then this wonderful statement, he hasn't dealt with us according to our sins. What has he done? For those of us who have come to him seeking mercy, seeking forgiveness, he has removed our transgressions as far as the east is from the west. That's the furthest distance you could have. In fact, it's not a measurable distance, is it? That means he's put them away forever. And says the Lord in another place, he has buried our sins in the deepest sea. What a wonderful Heavenly Father we have. How compassionate, how kind, how loving, how gentle, how great is God to have provided for us in his lovely Son, the Lord Jesus, cleansing and forgiveness through that great sacrifice of the Lord Jesus at Calvary. I want you to praise God today. I want you to accept his corrections today. I want you to know that he will not always chide, neither always be angry. I want you to know that if you will trust him and seek his salvation, he will bring you at the end to your desired haven,
which is heaven, saved by grace alone.

Well, it's time for me to leave you. Thank you so much for tuning in today. I do hope that if it's possible, you'll tune in tomorrow, same time, same station. So until we meet again, may the Lord bless and keep you, each and every one.

0: A quick time check. It is 9 o'clock, and I certainly hope that you are keeping warm in this winter weather, dear friend. And certainly we're going to receive some amazing word as we step into Wisdom for the Heart with Dr. Stephen Davey, who in fact asks a very poignant question to us, maybe something we can think about as we listen to his teaching. He asks, what is Jesus worth to you? Well, let's step into today's teaching in Wisdom for the Heart.
1: The very moment that God saves us, we are instantly and permanently declared righteous.
2: Don't slip into, by the way, a medieval theology either, that the church needs to be purged of sins in some kind of fiery purgatory before she can ever hope to enter heaven. Ladies and gentlemen, the church is already purified. It is already ready for heaven.

0: one man's trash is another man's treasure. Maybe you've heard stories of people spending hundreds or thousands or even millions of dollars on things that would never interest you. Value depends on the beholder. Peter makes that same point about Jesus. To some, he's worthless. To others, he's precious. In 1 Peter chapter 2, the apostle quotes the prophets and draws a line that runs through every generation. You'll either receive Christ or reject him. This message asks a personal question. What is Jesus worth to you? This is Wisdom for the Heart, and here's Stephen Davey.
1: 300 years before the birth of Christ, a Greek author penned the phrase, beauty is in the eye of the what? Beholder. About 100 years ago, an English author used that expression in one of her novels, and it just sort of took off, and it's been a perfect description ever since of who we are. Another more contemporary version of it, in fact, I think of it when I think of some things and think of garage sales among them, it's the phrase, one man's trash is another man's treasure. You go into any home, go into a living room, go into an executive office, and you'll see displayed what that person considers valuable. You want to put it up. You want to display it. You want to put it out. You want to be able to see it. You come into my office, as I'm sure many of yours, and you're going to see pictures of my family, my wife, my children. And if you come to my office, and you're going to see a lot of books and books and books. And then you're going to see some collections of little knickknacks that you wouldn't even know what they are because they're not labeled. They're just sort of laying around, a pebble from Israel, coins from countries where the Lord has allowed me to speak, a sword from Japan, back in the day when you could carry something like that on the airplane, if you can believe it, in the baggage overhead, and not anymore. But a handheld clay lamp dating centuries back. At any rate, those things that have value to me. We tend to purchase, and we certainly tend to display what we consider valuable. You can learn a lot about a person by what they value, can't you? In his first century inspired letter, the Apostle Peter is going to make that very point. In fact, he's going to make it a principle of eternal significance. Let me show you where. Go back in your letter, 1 Peter to chapter 2. Let's go back to where Peter introduced to us the concept of the church being made up of living stones connected to the living stone, our Lord. Now what follows next, and where we left off, is a series of quotations from the Old Testament. And we're going to have to dive in to understand what they mean. The first quote Peter delivers is from Isaiah 28, verse 16. And let's pick it up there at verse 6 of 1 Peter chapter 2. For this is contained in Scripture. Behold, I lay in Zion a choice stone, a precious cornerstone, and he who believes in him will not be disappointed. Peter is referring here to Jesus Christ, the living stone, and now he shifts and he calls him the cornerstone, placed in Zion. Zion is Israel, the nation, a reference to the promise, the land of promise. The Lord, in his first coming, came and offered his kingdom to the nation Israel. They rejected him, and it was all according to the plan of God. He didn't begin to wring his hands and wonder what to do next, that Israel rejected the Messiah. It was according to his plan, and that earthly, literal kingdom was postponed. And it has been postponed now for nearly 2,000 years until he returns and reigns on earth. Now, the first time Jesus came, 2,000 years ago, the nation Israel rejected him and what he offered. Peter refers to that rejection in his second quotation, which he quotes from Psalm 118. Look at verse 7, where Peter now quotes, "The stone which the builders rejected, this became the very cornerstone." Peter is referring to the national rejection of Christ by the builders, that is, the leaders of the nation, and certainly the nation along with them, and by the way, any and every other nation, including the Roman Empire at the time. Now Peter goes further to quote again from Isaiah, this time from chapter 8 and verse 14, and he kind of delivers a fresh warning for those who read this prophecy about Christ. Notice verse 8. Peter describes him as a stone of stumbling and a rock of offense. In other words, those who reject Jesus, who don't build their lives upon him, who don't attach their lives to him, they will end up tripping over him. They're going to end up stumbling. In fact, it's in the present tense, they're going to continually stumble through life, thus ruining their lives. This originally happened, of course, at the first coming of Christ. The nation didn't build their future into his offer of the kingdom. In fact, they were offended. He became an offense to them, literally scandalized by his offer. If you're old enough in the faith, you know what that was like. Their reaction was, I mean, who do you think you are? You're the son of a carpenter. You think you're the coming, reigning son of David? You're out of your mind. Which is why the Apostle Paul clarified that the cross is a stumbling block and an offense. You don't talk to us about the Messiah and then he dies on a cross. That's ridiculous. And that to this day is the stumbling block. It is the offensive thing related to him being the Messiah. Of course, we turn the page and we know he rose again. Our covenant friends, those who don't believe in a future national Israel or a rapture of the church, or for many of them, even a literal thousand-year kingdom, which is so clearly spelled out in Revelation 20, they would argue that Peter's use of Old Testament passages like these, which are originally delivered in the Old Testament concerning Israel, which Peter now uses to describe the church, especially as he will in verse 9, and I'll prophesy, we're not going to get there today, by the way, that will come true. They would say, well, that means then that God is finished with Israel, and the church has just replaced her. Not only is that an exegetical leap from this use of prophecy by Peter to illustrate some of the blessings of those who believe, and now it happens to be those who believe in the church, it spiritualizes away all of the prophecies in the Old Testament related to Israel, and it denies so many passages where the literal promises, I guess, won't come true after all. Promises regarding the return of Israel to their land, which will take place in the tribulation period. What we see today, some evangelicals believe is sort of a partial return. But the return we think of prophetically is during the tribulation, when we're told by the prophets that every ship will set sail. They're going to come back like you just can't imagine. Promises regarding a coming king. Promises regarding the establishment of the nation in the land. Promises of a coming literal kingdom and the reign of a literal son of David in a literal Jerusalem. I guess, you know, we'll just spiritualize that all away. Let me add that if the church replaces Israel, then the church erases a glorious promise of a repentant Israel following a future seven-year period. For us, still future, we call the what? The tribulation. By the way, if I can just sort of pull over for a moment, one of the primary purposes of the tribulation is to prepare Israel for the second coming of Christ, who comes to rule and to reign. He comes with us to set up that kingdom. Beloved, the purpose of the tribulation is not to purify the church by making her suffer. In fact, that troubles me. Don't read the Bible Read the Bible like a Chinese underground believer. Read the Bible like an Iraqi believer, or a Turkish believer, or a Sudanese Christian who is suffering horribly. Are they to understand that the blessed hope and the word of comfort is to be rescued from suffering only after you really suffer, this time not from unbelievers, but from the hand of God? You got to suffer the wrath of God, and then you get to be rescued. It's tragic. Don't slip into, by the way, a sort of a kind of medieval theology either, that the church needs to be purged of sins in some kind of fiery purgatory before she can ever hope to enter heaven. Ladies and gentlemen, the church is already purified. It is already ready for heaven. Jesus Christ has paid the penalty of all our sin, past, present, and future. We're not waiting to go through suffering so that we can somehow be worthy of heaven. We are worthy because of the blameless perfection of our Savior, Jesus Christ. The church is ready. In fact, we're already clothed in his righteousness, Philippians chapter 3, verse 9. The purpose of the tribulation is not to purify the church, it's to purify Israel. And through suffering, bring her to repentance as a nation. See, the prophecies of purifying judgment on Israel and their national repentance is going to be fulfilled just as carefully as all of the prophecies were fulfilled related to the coming of the Messiah the first time. We haven't been left to wonder what's going to happen before and when he comes the second time. Listen to this prophecy, which will also be fulfilled in the regathering and repentance of Israel. Zechariah again speaks for God, and God says through him, I will pour out on the house of David and on the inhabitants of Jerusalem the spirit of grace and of supplication, so that they will look on me whom they have pierced, and they will mourn for him as one who mourns for an only son. They're going to look upon him whom they have pierced. In other words, they're going to look in repentance and welcome him back. And by the way, what did he choose to keep in his glorified body? The marks of his piercing and his wounds. They will crown him the second time as their sovereign. And then Zechariah goes on in chapter 14 to say, and the people will live in the land, and Jerusalem will dwell in security. Or safety. As far as I can tell, that hasn't happened quite yet, has it? Is Israel living in the land in safety and security? No, not yet. Have they welcomed back their Messiah whom they pierced, and is he reigning in Jerusalem? I don't think so. Not yet. So then, is God finished with Israel? No. Not hardly. In fact, when Jesus returns and sets up his kingdom, headquartered in Jerusalem, we call it the millennial kingdom, it lasts 1,000 years. We with him, Revelation chapter 20. The apostles were given a promise that's sort of shoved under the carpet. In fact, this promise really ought to end the debate. Jesus promised this when he spoke of setting up his kingdom to his apostles. He said this, the Son of Man will sit on his glorious throne, and you also will sit upon 12 thrones, judging the 12 tribes of Israel. Matthew 19, 26. In that one statement, which kind of charges my imagination like 1,000 volts of interest, Jesus references a literal kingdom, a literal throne, 12 literal thrones with 12 literal apostles ruling uniquely over 12 literal tribes of a literal Israel. That Peter preached about this early on in the history of the church. Even in the early church, they were asking the question. He's preaching about the restoration of Israel. Acts chapter 3 and verse 21, he speaks of their restoration, and I'm quoting him, which God spoke by the mouth of his holy prophets from ancient times. Beloved, God's promises and purposes and prophecies related to the nation of Israel have not been canceled out by the church. but postponed for the creation of the church. And that parenthesis, that postponement, has lasted now some 1900 years, and I'm glad it lasted through your lifetime and mine, so that we as Gentiles primarily could be grafted in with the people of promise. Now, when you put the timeline together, when the church is completed, Romans 11, the church is going to be raptured with Jesus and taken to the Father's house, 1 Thessalonians 4. Then the Lord will turn in judgment and yet mercy toward the world in general and Israel in particular, Zechariah 13. And a multitude among each of the tribes are going to believe the gospel and repent and come to Christ by faith, Revelation chapter 7. And then at the end of that seven-year period of time, the tribulation, they will welcome Jesus back as he comes with us to set up the kingdom, Zechariah chapters 12 through 14. God has not taken back his covenant promises to the nation that began in Genesis 13 with Abraham. God hasn't changed his mind. His calling, his election of Israel is irrevocable, Paul writes to the Romans. So with all that in mind, what Peter does here with these quotations is answer those questions in some degree and send those believers scattering to the passages of the Old Testament, no doubt. But he adds his commentary. He inserts little commentative statements in between these quotes that inform us of a couple of things. Number one, some things never change. And one of those things that never changes is the person of Jesus Christ, who remains the cornerstone. He remains the cornerstone. From the Old Testament book of Isaiah, which Peter quotes, to this letter from Peter, the cornerstone is the Messiah, the Son of Man, the Son of God, Jesus Christ. To some people, Jesus is worthless. To those of us who believe, he is precious. Notice verse 7, this precious value then is for you who believe. To unbelievers, Jesus is unwanted, worthless, and we expect that opinion, and Peter's reminding them indirectly, expect it. But to us, he's a treasure. In fact, what Peter does here also is describe the different impact the Lord has on the lives of people based on their value of him. In other words, even though to some people he's trash, to us he's treasure. Peter adds here, your valuation of Jesus is going to determine your eternal destiny. If I could outline my final comments along two points and kind of bring this together, the first point would be reception and vindication. And the second point would be rejection and condemnation. Go back to verse 6 again. Behold, I lay in Zion a choice stone, an elect chosen stone. This is the plan of God. A precious cornerstone. The cornerstone was the key stone in the construction of stone buildings during Peter's day. Beyond it served as the building's squaring or plumb line. That is, it would be used to measure and determine all the angles of the building. They would play off the angles of that cornerstone. So it had to be square. It had to be straight. It needed to be perfect. Because if it was off kilter, they're measuring everything else in that building according to the lines created by that cornerstone. So it had to be flawless if they wanted a good building. They wanted the angles to be right. Peter ties the cornerstone back to Christ in this chapter. The Apostle Paul, by the way, did the same thing. He called Jesus the cornerstone in Ephesians chapter 2 and verse 20. And to us who believe, Peter writes, what do we think about this cornerstone? Verse 7, he is to us precious. That word can be translated costly, valuable. Would you notice what happens to those who consider Jesus valuable? The last part of verse 6. And he who believes in him will not be disappointed. You ought to circle that. I love that. Will not be disappointed. Do these first century believers and believers around the world of this day ever need to hear this? You will not be disappointed in him. In that flawless, perfect, gracious cornerstone. He will not fail you. He's faithful. He's rock solid. It's as if Peter is saying, you never need to wonder. You will never be disappointed in your cornerstone. He's solid. He's sure. He's faithful. He's unchangeable. Guess what? He keeps his word, and he will keep his word to Israel. And he will keep his word to you. For those of us, Peter wrote earlier in this chapter, we've tasted the Lord is good. We know the value of our treasure. Peter now ends these quotations regarding the cornerstone of Christ with a warning. For those who believe in Christ, there's reception, there's coming vindication. For those who do not believe, there's rejection and future and final condemnation. So here's the warning. Look at verse 7. This precious value then is for you who believe. But for those who disbelieve, the stone which the builders rejected, this became the very cornerstone, a stone of stumbling, a rock of offense. In other words, instead of receiving Christ, the unbeliever trips over Christ. He stumbles over him. He falls over him. He's scandalized by him. He's upset about him. Get him out of my way. He's ruining the path I'm on. The unbeliever who rejects Jesus Christ as cornerstone ends up in this analogy, by the way, both tripping over him and then being crushed in judgment by him. Notice the latter part of verse 8. They stumble because they are disobedient to the logos, to the word. But you notice the problem isn't that they don't understand. The problem is that they don't want to obey. Peter ends, and to this doom they were also appointed. It sounds at first like unbelievers are ordained to judgment apart from their own choice. But Peter just told us what their choice was. What's their choice? They don't want him. They reject him to this day. Can I go back to the believer? I can't help but sense that Peter is actually sending an indirect encouragement as they read this. For those who believe, you are facing, he would write to them and to believers to this day, you are facing the rejection of your world. Take heart, you're following one who was rejected by his world. I wrap it up with this. I've read an interesting incident in a seminary in the Midwest. I'll not mention the name of it, but the practice was to invite, I don't know if they're still doing it, but to invite lecturers to come and speak to the students while the students ate their lunch. And the community would be invited as well to come and listen to the lecturer, some renowned author, some renowned scholar. Some of them would be believers, some unbelievers. On one occasion, they invited a liberal theologian who had taught for years at Union Seminary and Harvard Seminary. And when he came to speak, he spoke on the topic of why a literal resurrection of Jesus wasn't true. That Jesus merely lives on in the memories of those who believe in him as sort of a metaphor of redemption. So none of it really matters and none of it's really true. I don't know why those guys spend their lives teaching in a seminary and studying the Bible to just disbelieve it all. But at any rate, he quoted scholar after scholar. He concluded that since there is no such thing as a literal historical resurrection of Jesus, he evidently was an eyewitness, the religion of the church needed rethinking. He then, as was the custom, paused and asked for questions. And after about 30 seconds of silence, an older gentleman stood up near the back and said, Dr. Tillich, I have one question for you. He reached into his crumpled sack lunch and he pulled out the rest of his apple. He hadn't finished and he took a bite. He said, my question is a simple question. And he just was chewing as he was talking. I haven't read the books you quoted, munch, munch. I can't recite the scriptures you've been able to do in several languages, crunch, crunch. And he took another bite and I don't know much about Niebuhr and Heidegger and other scholars you've quoted from, but what I want to know is this. Tell me, was the apple I just ate bitter or sweet? Dr. Tillich answered, I cannot know the answer to that question. I haven't tasted your apple. The white-haired believer dropped the core of his apple into his paper bag and looked up and said calmly, "Neither have you tasted my Jesus." To those of us who have, he is precious. He is faithful. He is worthy. He is strong. He is priceless.
0: What a great reminder this has been from God's Word today. I hope you were encouraged as you studied this section of 1 Peter with Stephen. Thanks for tuning in today. We're glad you joined us for this edition of Wisdom for the Heart. Our ministry, Wisdom International, is based on the belief that the Bible is God's holy word. Stephen's passion is to proclaim the truth of Scripture accurately, clearly, and practically. These daily messages will help you grow in your relationship with God. Listen to what Leroy, who lives in Nebraska, recently told us. "I've been listening to Stephen Davey for years, and the only way I can sum up the impact he's had on my life is by saying that I've been truly changed. I'm 68 years old and so grateful for the opportunity to continue growing in my faith. Each day, I anticipate heaven even more and look forward to meeting my Savior." Then join us next time here on Wisdom for the Heart.

0: 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In each episode, you'll learn something new as God connects His Word with your life.
1: 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You can send us a message today on +27 72 641 4475 and let us know what you're learning in the program. Now, as you know, this week we've been looking at 1 Corinthians 1 through to 22. That's chapters 1 through to 22. And today, we're going to watch as God's sovereignty over human failure unfolds in 1 Chronicles chapters 21 to 22. And so we'll see how our hosts examine David's repentance after the census and God's mercy in stopping a plague. And we'll hear about Solomon's destiny as well. So we see here God's mercy overcomes our mistakes. And I really don't want you to miss out on this powerful lesson today on Mission 66. Well, let us now turn our attention to Running to Win with Dr. Erwin Lutzer, who's been teaching us from the book of Jonah these last few weeks. Today, continuing to share about how we should allow the death to self-justification in our lives.
2: Let us run with endurance the race that is set before us, looking to Jesus, the founder and perfecter of our faith. Jonah preached in Nineveh only after God had to literally drag him there. Was his heart ever broken by that which breaks the heart of God? Today, final lessons we can take home from the story of a disobedient prophet. Stay with us. From the Moody Church in Chicago, this is Running to Win with Dr. Erwin Lutzer, whose clear teaching helps us make it across the finish line. Today, Erwin Lutzer concludes his series on brokenness, how God gets us to say yes, studies in the book of Jonah. Turn with us to Jonah chapter 4 as we take a look into our own hearts and see what is really there.
3: We'll not be able to look beyond our own little world with our own little comforts and our own little entertainment centers and our own little world and our own little vacations. We will always just be narrowed in. Unless we are broken, we will never be able to weep or to be touched by that which breaks God's heart. And God is compassionate and merciful and full of pity, and we won't be. Because self is on the throne of our lives, and all that we care about is ourselves. We look out for number one. We have so many people in our churches today, and we're all guilty of this. You know, I'm preaching this message to myself too. I hope you understand that. I always preach to myself first. But we have so many people in our churches today who say they love God, but have absolutely no concern about those who are precious to God. Talk is cheap. And so unless we're broken, we'll never extend ourselves. You say, well, I am concerned about the children in this city, but I don't know what to do about it. Well, one thing you could do is to check the bulletin. We need workers in our children's ministries right here at this church. God is raising up a marvelous ministry over at Cabrini Green that you've heard about. And we need people of compassion, people who care. We need people of sacrifice, people who have been able to see beyond their own little precious circle of comfort. So that's the first lesson. There's a second lesson, and that is unless we are broken, we will feel comfortable in our sin and our rebellion. Unless we are broken, we'll feel comfortable in our sin and our rebellion. We'll have rationalized it. We'll have lived in denial. We will not confront. God takes this mirror, shoves it in our face. through maybe messages, through songs that are sung, through experiences, through people, through events. God takes the mirror and shoves it in our face, and we will not see ourselves, and we will become comfortable in our rebellion and justify our rebellion and look into the face of God like Jonah does and say, I have every right to be angry, even to the point of death. You see, my friend, what God wants us to do is to allow His mirror to actually show us ourselves so that we can open our lives to God and invite Him into every crevice, every closet of our lives, looking in, inviting Him everywhere so that He can show us our great, incredible need and at the same time show us His grace so that we are broken before Him, and that our will becomes His will, no matter what it is. God, I take your perspective. I don't understand it. But I take your perspective, and I bow humbly before it, and I accept it. George Mueller, who had so many various orphanages in England, about 8 of them, all run by prayer and faith, said there came a time when George Mueller died. I died to my own ambitions. I died to my own plans. I died to my own reputation. I died to everything that I had been working for and had only one question. What does God want me to do? That is brokenness. Wasn't it Varley who told D.L. Moody one day, we have yet to see what God can do through a man who is totally devoted to Him. And D.L. Moody said, by the grace of God, I'll be that man. And he began a Sunday school. And isn't it interesting that Moody Church was begun with children, and now so many years later, there are so many ministries that God is birthing in this church for children as His vision gets carried out. But that is brokenness, that's yieldedness. You say, well, did God ever get Jonah? This book ends and you say, you know, it really doesn't have an ending. I want to read more. I don't know about your translation. I'm reading the English Standard Version, and it ends there, and then it has room on the page, and I'm saying, hey, I want to know more about what happened here. I want to know whether or not Jonah had anything to say after God was finished at this point, but we don't. But you know, I have a suspicion that Jonah did say yes. You know, the theme of this message, this series, is brokenness, how God gets us to say yes. And even when I began the series, I was saying to myself, well, God worked with Jonah, but He never did say yes, because the pages of Scripture just end. I can't prove this biblically, but I suspect that Jonah did say yes, and I'll tell you why. Every scholar, every rabbi, the scholars throughout the centuries have puzzled as to who the author of Jonah is, because we're not told. And virtually everybody says it must have been written by Jonah, because who else would know all of these details, you know? Now you tell me something. Would a man write a story like this that makes himself look that bad unless he had been broken by God? I don't think so, because God looks great in this book. Jonah doesn't. Because you see, the person who's delivered from his narcissism no longer asks, how does it make me look? Now he's asking a different question. How does it make God look? And as you read this book, God looks great. It's Jonah who's narrow-minded, shall I say pig-headed, and very narcissistic. But God comes off wonderfully. And a man who is broken by God is willing to say, I am willing to tell the truth as the truth is, even though I look bad, because at the end of the day, even my reputation in the lives of others is not as important as telling an accurate story and letting people give praise to God. And so he tells the story here without trying to make himself look good. There's no tweaking here. Some time ago, a rather prominent woman wrote her biography, and I can't prove this, but I heard that one library put it in the fiction section. Everything tweaked and worked so that it's my point of view, so that I come out looking a certain way. A person who's broken by God Even his reputation is left in God's hands, and he's not always trying to fix it. Appearances no longer become the important thing. Reality does. And it seems to me that anyone who'd write a book like this is probably somebody who in the end said yes to God and finally gave up the fiction of his own will and his own desire. So as I come to the end of the series, I have a question for you today. Are you broken? Let me ask you a different question. What would have to happen in your life in order for you to answer yes to that question? What areas of your life are unyielded, unsubmitted, protected, guarded, rationalized, that would have to be given into the presence of the Almighty? What would you have to give up? Who would you have to talk to? What would you have to make right in your life if you were broken? Remember that God especially blesses those who finally say yes. Let's pray. As children bring their broken toys with tears for us to mend, I brought my broken dreams to God because he was my friend. But then instead of leaving him in peace to work alone, I hung around and tried to help with ways that were my own. At last I snatched them back and cried, "How can you be so slow?" "My child," he said, "what could I do? You never did let go." How many of you are here today who say, "Pastor Lutzer, today by God's grace, I want to let go"? Would you raise your hands, please? All throughout the auditorium, many are, and also in the balcony. I can see you there. You're willing to say, "God, you've got me. You've got me. I'm letting it go. I'm yielding it all. I'm trusting the Holy Spirit of God to grant me the grace to do that." Whatever it is that you need to say to God at this moment, would you say it? In this message, I did not explain that Jesus died on the cross for sinners, and that your first step in saying yes is to say yes to him as Savior. So you may be here and you're not connected to God at all. You can say, "Lord Jesus, I say yes to you as Savior." Those of us who know him have to say yes to him on a whole host of other issues. Father, we've done what we could do, and if the Holy Spirit does nothing, then everything is a failure. But we believe that the blessed Holy Spirit of God has been poured out to change us. So work with us. Work with us, Father. Grant us that balance between patience and discipline that we need to bring us to yieldedness, to give up the idea that we can transform you into our image. May there be no point in our life in which we are out of agreement with you, we pray. In Jesus' name we ask, amen. Amen.
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2: 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Next time, don't miss Pastor Lutzer's series from Romans chapter 8 on the blessings we've been given as children of an awesome God. For Pastor Erwin Lutzer, this is Dave McAllister. 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
1: 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First up, Fresh with Bernie Diamond, who from Luke chapter 24, verses 30 to 32, will inspire us to discover the truth. After which, at 10 to 10 in Woman to Woman, we'll hear from Mrs. Freed, who reminds us that God provides our every need, our daily need, our every need, all right? 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
6: It's pretty amazing how powerful relationships can be in shaping who we become. The best relationships help us discover the foundational truths of life on the job, so as to speak, amidst the realities, the pressures, the trials of life. Hi, I'm Bernie Diamond, and welcome again to Fresh. Sophie Scholl was initially swept up in the nationalistic fervor of Nazi Germany, but her worldview began to change through heartfelt conversations with her brother Hans, who'd begun to see through the propaganda. As their relationship deepened, they explored scripture together, read Christian thinkers like Augustine and Kierkegaard, and came to see truth as something that had to be lived, even at great cost. Their bond gave her the courage to join the resistance, ultimately leading to her execution at age 21. Sophie's discovery of truth was forged not in isolation, but in relationship, human and divine. Just after Jesus' crucifixion and resurrection, two disciples were walking along the road to Emmaus, discussing the traumatic events of the Passover festival. Though Jesus drew alongside them, he was the last person they expected to meet, so they didn't recognize him. But at dinner time, Luke chapter 24, beginning at verse 30, when he was at the table with them, he took the bread and blessed and broke it and gave it to them. And their eyes were opened, and they recognized him, and he vanished from their sight. They said to each other, "Didn't our hearts burn within us while he talked to us on the road, while he opened to us the scriptures?" There's nothing, absolutely nothing, like a personal encounter with Jesus along the road of life to make God's truth burn in your heart. Nothing. Jesus, that's God's word, fresh for you today. I am so passionate about seeing your life transformed as you receive the Word of God into your heart.

Hello, friends. It was the holiday season for thousands of people who had decided that they needed a break from the daily routine. So they packed their cases and everything else that they thought they would need and piled family by family into their cars and joined the endless stream of slow-moving traffic on the highways and the byways too. It was slow motion, even behind a wheel. Too many people had the same idea at the same time. This in itself caused frustration to many, and they made no attempt to hide it. Even at airports, people lounged about looking pretty weary with all the delays of departure time. Trains seemed to be filled to capacity with excited children and worried-looking mothers, and here and there the few calmer-looking people who had no such responsibilities. There was plenty of confusion and noise, too, as last-minute comers scrambled to find seats, and those left standing on the platforms waving goodbye to their friends. Buses, too, passing along the road or through the main streets, often revealed a traveller whose head had sunk lower than it should have been, and weary eyes were closed, and so they missed the passing scenes. Yes, it was all very wearying, or it appeared that way, at any rate, to me. There are always those who take these things in their stride, of course, but I am sure that many a person returns home after what was meant to be a break, wondering if it were all worth the effort. The countryside holidays were perhaps for many more profitable, while others sought the seaside resorts where it was hardly possible to put up another chair on the beach. "I need a break," said many a woman, but it was not to be found following the crowd. As I have often watched this kind of thing,

0: and seen people dashing hither and thither in a vain effort to find relaxation, I have thought so much of the ways of the Lord and what he teaches us, and how he would show us the best way as Christians to find daily relaxation and renewal in the very midst of our activities. We cannot all lay down our tools and get a break elsewhere just when we feel like it, but there surely is a way to find refreshment. Let's just look at three episodes in God's Word that very clearly indicate to us that the Lord knows our every need, and if we turn to him, he will supply it. For simplicity's sake, I am going to give you three thoughts that may help you to remember them. Then apply them to your own particular need, remembering that the Lord is still the same today as he was in Bible days and lands. The first one I have put down as the depressed prophet, the second, the delighted disciples, and the third, the disappointed toilers. What affected them can quite easily affect you or me, so it should be good for us to think about them. Elijah, of course, was the depressed or the despondent prophet, and usually we think of him as being far removed from that kind of feeling, but he wasn't on this particular occasion. He was needing a break from the spiritual battles he had been fighting and the oppression of the enemy that dogged his steps. He was so utterly exhausted and weary that he thought the best thing that could happen would be that God would take his life away. That meant that he was at a pretty low ebb and needed help. Now, you watch that story unfold and see how the Lord God understood the innermost needs of his servant and took care to provide for them in order to bring about renewal of strength and relaxation of spirit. It is so simple that we often miss it. He was needing a holiday, a rest, a break. He was away in that wilderness by himself, fretting over the things that were harrying him, when finally he falls asleep under the juniper tree, and we have never ceased to hear tales of juniper trees since that time. But in reality, it afforded him some shade, so sleep came. Then the Lord, who knew his need for food to renew his bodily vigor, sent an angel alongside to provide him with what he needed. Just simply food. God paid attention to those physical needs in order to bring about recuperation. He made sure that he had enough sleep and sufficient to eat, and showed his thought through the angel, who said, "Arise and eat, for the journey is too great for thee." The miracle was in the way the Lord provided just sustenance for the body. It kept him going for 40 days and 40 nights. And I think that this very clearly tells us that we must needs pay attention to the physical if we would be able to meet our daily needs. At the same time, listen for the voice of the Lord and watch what he will do for us as he delivers from the oppression of the enemy. Then look at the delighted disciples for just a minute. They had been out on a preaching tour going from village to village and had known all kinds of experiences and came back all excited about what had happened. And the Lord realized that these men had a need. They needed a break. To get right away from the crowds and to be alone with him, even long enough to have a quiet meal together and talk without interruption. To share with him while he listened to their successes and failures, and to hear what he had to say to them. "Come ye apart and rest a while," this was his message while he thought about the need for food to rebuild their bodies. You must remember that we have a deep need for spiritual food too. It is found as we come apart with him and his word. Oh, the understanding of our gracious Lord. He made us spirit, soul, and body, and he caters to each so that all work together. They didn't even have time for a proper meal, and he said to them, "Come ye apart and rest a while. Take the time." Then there were those disappointed toilers in John chapter 21. What were they doing, and what was their need? Out on the water all night, toiling, seeking for fish to fill their nets. But when morning arrived, it was all so disappointing. There was nothing to show for a whole night's work. They were weary. Jesus knew, and he told them just what to do to get those nets filled with fish. Possibly the best fishing lesson they ever had, and in just a few short words. While they followed his instructions, he was thinking of the fact that they needed something to eat to restore their lost vitality and to renew their spirits. And when they came ashore, they found a meal provided. In each of these cases, we see the importance of the physical and the spiritual, and how the one will react upon the other. And we do well to recall the fact that he remembereth our frame. He knows all about us and calls us to come to him for the break that we need and to have our needs supplied. A holiday may be just the thing for someone, but remember to come apart with him and be truly blessed. Something for you to ponder on. Maybe today over a cup of tea. The depressed prophet, the delighted disciples, and the disappointed toilers. Bye-bye. God bless you.
1: 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We do need to hear from you. To find out more, message +27 72 641 4475 on WhatsApp or email info@twrafrica.org.

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1: The Lord God continues to bless us with His Holy Spirit that lives within us, and through that we are able to be renewed in our minds, transformed in our hearts, and we're able to use our gifts and talents to the glory of God. And so, you know, regardless of what the Lord has taken you through, there really is a power in your story. And today, Mark Job would like to look at the power of your story and how you can use that to bring glory to God. 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
3: Each one of those stories are stories that God can use to touch other people's lives. But you have to take it out of the lockbox. You have to be willing to say, my mess has become a part of my message. It's become part of the beauty of what God does in my life.

0: Welcome to Bold Steps with Mark Jobe, Senior Pastor of New Life Community Church in Chicago and President of Moody Bible Institute. I'm Wayne Shepherd. You know, most of us have heard the phrase, everyone has a story, but what if your story, the complicated, messy, deeply personal one, is actually one of the most powerful tools God has placed in your hands? Today, Mark continues a message he's titled, The Power of Your Story. And in this final part, we'll see how the Apostle Paul used his own dramatic encounter with Jesus to challenge even the most unlikely listeners, including a king whose family had a long history of opposing the gospel. 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And when you offer your story to God, He can use it in ways you never imagined. 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
1: The Apostle Paul is talking about himself, and he says, I myself was convinced that I ought to do many things in opposing the name of Jesus of Nazareth. And I did so in Jerusalem, and I not only locked up many of the believers in prison after receiving authority from the chief priests, but when they were put to death, I cast my vote against them, and I punished them often in all the synagogues and tried to make them blaspheme. And in raging fury against them, I persecuted them even to foreign cities. The Apostle Paul is talking about not criminals. He's talking about Christians. He's in front of these kings, Agrippa and Festus, that have arrested him and are trying to determine his future. And the Apostle Paul, instead of trying to defend himself in normal ways, he decides, this is a God moment. Let me tell them my story. He doesn't try to clean it up or whitewash it. He tells them, I hated Christians. I hated Jesus. I locked up Christians. I put Christians to death. I had a raging fury against people that named the name of Jesus. I chased after them. Wherever they were, I viewed them as vermin to be eliminated from society. It was my mission to squelch Christianity. Now, you would think that the Apostle Paul would be ashamed of that, that he would be embarrassed that the very Jesus he was naming at one time he was persecuting and going against. But no, Paul uses it as part of his testimony. This is my story. The good, the bad, and the ugly. And I love the fact that the Apostle Paul owns his story, even with the dark chapters. I believe that that's part of what makes our story powerful, is the dark chapters. Have you ever been to an airport and when you get off the plane, they say, okay, now it's time to pick up your luggage. And you get off, you go to the baggage claim area, and your luggage usually, after waiting a while, starts to come out on a conveyor belt. People wait around the conveyor belt trying to identify what is their luggage, their baggage. By the way, if you travel a lot, don't buy a black bag 3x3, because everybody has that bag. And so I see people looking at the baggage, they pick it up, they look at the tag, and they put it back. But they're trying to identify what baggage belongs to them. And typically, they identify their own baggage and they take it off the conveyor belt because they own that baggage. Let me tell you something. In your story, you have baggage. I want to say, own that baggage. Own it. It's yours. It's part of your story. You say, well, Pastor, you don't know what I did, and you don't know how ashamed of it I am. I want to tell you, there's people in this auditorium today that have a lot of different stories. There are stories here of people that have been in prison. There are stories of here of people that have been in severe addiction, and in, during your times of addiction, you abused, you misused, you alienated people around you. There are people in this auditorium right now that you have dark chapters of abuse in your life, where abuse was perpetrated against you or where you tolerated abuse in your life. There are people in this auditorium who have given themselves and allowed themselves as part of their chapter to have toxic, broken, dysfunctional family relationships, and you are the owner of that. It's because of you that your family fell apart. It's because of you that some of your people around you struggled with issues. Some of you have dark issues of depression or attempted suicide or going from man to man to man, trying to satisfy, trying to gain ownership of your identity or trying to feel worth or value. There is a lot of sordid stories in this place. And let me tell you, each one of those stories, even the ones that you're embarrassed about, ashamed about, are stories that God can use to touch other people's lives. But you have to take it out of the lockbox. You have to be willing to say, that's who I was, it's not who I am. You have to be willing to say, my mess has become a part of my message. It's become part of the beauty of what God does. Not that I had it all together, but it's part of the beauty of what God does in my life. Some of you walk into this auditorium, and when you walk in this auditorium in a spiritual place, a place that represents God, you walk in with shame and your head down. I want to tell you, if you've known the grace of Jesus, if you know the power of his forgiveness, you should lift up your head and your face should be radiant, because I don't care where you've been or how long you've been there or what you've done in your life. What is forgiven is forgiven. It's thrown as far as the east is from the west. The Bible raises our face to the heavens as he forgives us completely. That's part of your story. Hey, claim your baggage. Number two. Your personal encounter with Jesus helps the gospel come alive to others. As the Apostle Paul stands there before Agrippa and Festus, he tells them about his own personal encounter with Jesus. Everybody's story is different. Some of you came to Jesus when you were young and hadn't lived a lot of life. Some of you came to Jesus later on in life, and some of you came to Jesus in the middle of a crisis. It was that pending divorce. It was that doctor's report of cancer. It was that I don't think life is worth living anymore, or some tragedy in your life that woke you up to look to the heavens and say, maybe God has some answers. The Apostle Paul says, In verse 12 of chapter 26, he says, in this connection, I journeyed to Damascus with the authority and the commission of the chief priests. He's talking about his days of persecuting Christians. At midday, while the Apostle Paul was on his way to Damascus to try to root out Christians and put them in prison, at midday, O king, I saw on the way a light from heaven, brighter than the sun. It shone around me and those who journeyed with me. And when we had all fallen to the ground, I heard a voice saying to me in the Hebrew language, Saul, Saul, why are you persecuting me? It's hard for you to kick against the goads. And I said, who are you, Lord? And the Lord said, I am Jesus, the one you are persecuting. Paul tells of his encounter with Jesus that changed his life around. He hated Jesus with a fury. He hated the followers of Jesus with a vengeance. As he was traveling with a group of people to persecute Christians on the road to Damascus, he had this powerful supernatural encounter. Bright light, thunderous voice, fall off the horses, gets back up. He's blind, goes to the city of Damascus. A Christian is led by the Holy Spirit to go talk with him, prays over him, opens up his eyes, and now suddenly the persecutor of Christians becomes an adamant, zealous Christ follower. Dramatic conversion. Not every conversion is the same. But what Paul is telling them is he's telling them his own story of what God did in his life, how God woke him up. He's telling them what he was and what he's become. I believe that every story is a remix of the gospel. Your story is one of the only things that certain people are going to listen to. There are many people in society today that will never come to a church. They have too many hang-ups, baggage, stereotypes, misconceptions, and prejudice sometimes against Christianity. They'll never walk into a church. They're not going to listen to Christian radio. They're not going to listen to a podcast on Christianity. But you know who they'll listen to? They'll listen to a friend, a neighbor, an acquaintance, a co-student that has a story. Not a lecture, because most people don't need a lecture. What they need to hear is that God is real and how he's worked in your life. They need to hear your story infused with the gospel. The most powerful tool you have is your story. No one can argue against your story. By the way, can I encourage you not to lecture people that are not believers yet about how they should live like believers? I travel quite a bit and I end up in planes sitting beside strangers. And I hesitate because I don't want them to know what I do. Because as soon as they find out I'm a pastor, they start excusing their French. Oh, sorry, you know, before I said a couple of, and then they try to convince me how spiritual they are. They start using spiritual language and, you know, blessings and, you know, they just swore for a while and went down to, then when I find out I'm a pastor, it's like they sort of clean up their language, sorry about the French, and try to convince me that they're spiritual. Or they shut down completely because they have bias against Christianity. And so I try to be neutral for a while as I talk to them. But what I've discovered is that the most powerful thing, by the way, I never try to tell them to behave like Christians if they're not Christians. I don't say, don't use that kind of language. Or I don't tell them, use whatever kind of language you want to use. I'm not trying to change your behavior. I want people to come to Jesus. It's Jesus that changes behavior. We don't try to make unbelievers be like believers. I want to introduce them to the person that can radically alter their lives. And I want you to know that the Apostle Paul, the most powerful thing that he had was his own testimony. And so he tells them the testimony. His testimony is like the before and after pictures that you see on Instagram. You'll see a picture of someone before they lost 50 pounds, usually the side, belly hanging out, kind of a grumpy face. And then they'll have the after picture, smile, belly in, 50 pounds later. And all you have to do is look at the contrast, the before and after pictures. Your testimony is like the before and after pictures, where you can describe to them, this is who I was, and this is who I'm becoming. This is who God is making me. It's the living billboard to the grace of God and the goodness of God.
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1: There are so many people that the only story they'll listen to is your story. And I want to challenge you not to hide your story, not to close your story, not to be insecure about sharing your story and even the dark chapters, because your story is a powerful reminder of the goodness and the grace of God. Number three, When you tell your story, you invite someone else to examine their journey with God. In chapter 26, verse 27 through 28, he tells them who he was. He tells them his encounter with Jesus. And then he goes on and he challenges them to ask themselves if they believe or don't. Look at what it says in verse 27. Then Paul says, King Agrippa, do you believe in the prophets? Now, King Agrippa came from a Jewish background, so it would be pretty much normal that he would believe in the prophets of the Old Testament. He said, I know that you believe. And Agrippa said to Paul, in a short time, would you persuade me to be a Christian? And Paul said, whether short or long, I would to God that not only you, but also all who hear me this day might become such as I am, except for these chains. Now, I want you to notice what the Apostle Paul is telling him. He's saying his before, his after, and then he's challenging Agrippa to wrestle with whether he believes or does not believe. Now, what you may not know about King Agrippa is that he was not a neutral, sympathetic king. Do you remember that when Jesus was born in Bethlehem, that there was a king that was very angry and afraid that maybe a king of kings was being born, so he ordered all the Jewish children in that area under the age of 2 to be massacred? Do you remember that story? Guess who it was? His grandfather. His grandfather was the one that ordered he tried to kill Jesus. His great uncle ordered the beheading of Jesus' second cousin, John the Baptizer. So his grandfather kills a bunch of children trying to kill Jesus. His great uncle beheads his second cousin because he's talking about Jesus. And his father was the one responsible for killing James, the apostle James, the first martyr in the Christian church. So he doesn't come from a line of sympathizers with Christianity. Yet the Apostle Paul seems like he's not intimidated by that. He boldly challenges him to follow Jesus. Can I challenge you to realize that some of you don't share your faith or your story because you look at people and you think, oh, they're not church people. Can I tell you, none of us were church people until God got a hold of us, and then we turned into a different kind of people. Do not share your story because you're intimidated by the way someone looks or thinking that they may not be open. I think I've told you this story before, but when I was 15, I gave my life to Jesus and said, Father, I want to follow you. I grew up in the country of Spain, where my mother still lives. I'm going to see her next week. She's 87 years old. And I would go over to, it was hard to find jobs in Spain when I was a teenager. And so we would, my brother and I worked in France at a hotel, just paying our way through school. And I had just given my life to Christ at 15, and I was in I was working at a French hotel. And I remember I would go to this park and have my quiet time with God. And as I was praying, I felt the Spirit of God convict me like, hey, when's the last time you shared Jesus with anybody? And as a 16-year-old, I was feeling convicted. And so I said in this sort of abrupt prayer, I said, Lord, whoever you bring to this park that sits down on a bench, it's a sign I'm going to witness to them. So I was walking around. No one was coming to the park. No one was sitting down. And then I hear a motorcycle. The roar of a motorcycle right behind me. I turn around, and this guy with a black leather jacket, chains hanging from his belt, tattoo on his neck, comes, gets off his motorcycle, and I'm thinking, Lord, I pray that he doesn't sit down in the bench because he looks like he could really do damage to me. And sure enough, he came, He goes over to the park. He sets down on the bench, and I'm like, oh, no. Lord Jesus, send me a little grandmother that looks nice, and why do you send me this guy? But I had already said, Lord, I'm going to witness whoever sits on the bench. And so he sets down, pulls out, he had a backpack, pulls a book out of the backpack, and starts to read his book. And so I fearfully walk up to him and speak to him in the French that I know, which was broken French. Comment ça va? He kind of looks at me like, I don't want to be bothered. Who are you and what do you want? And so in my broken French, I ask him, what are you reading? He shows me the cover of his book, and the book was The Cross and the Switchblade, which was a story of basically a gang member in New York City that gave his life to Jesus. And I was like, thank you, Jesus. And I had a great spiritual conversation with a rough-looking guy because I said, God, I'm going to just listen to you and follow your lead. And I say that to you because sometimes the outward external appearance of a person doesn't fully tell you what's really happening inside. The Apostle Paul witnesses boldly to King Agrippa, who comes from a line of people that kill Christians. But he's not intimidated by that. He tells his story, and then he challenges King Agrippa, will you believe as well? In the end, Festus and Agrippa did not believe that Paul was guilty, and so they basically let him off the charges. But because Paul had appealed to Caesar, he had to be taken as a prisoner to Rome. And ultimately in Rome, Paul was killed. Most people believe that he was beheaded in Rome. But everywhere he went, in prison and beyond, he told people the good news of Jesus the Christ. So today, as we close this service together, I want to challenge two people. I'm going to ask the worship team to make their way forward. I want to challenge two types of people today. Number one, if you're here and you're already a follower of Jesus Christ, a believer in Jesus, but for some reason you have been embarrassed, insecure, ashamed of telling your story, I want to free you to tell your story. Even the dark chapters of your story. Because some of the messes are the greatest messengers. Some of your darkest chapters are the chapters that qualify you most to speak to some people. Don't let the enemy take your story and make you shelve it because you're embarrassed of it. Let God use your story. Let God use the power of your story, of who you were and what he's done. Because your story really is your superpower.
0: 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Mark, I know there's someone listening, maybe many today, who've been sitting on their story for a long time. Maybe there's shame involved. Maybe it's too messy, too complicated, or maybe they just feel it's not worth sharing.
2: Mm. Yeah, well, I want to pray for you right now that you would begin to discover the redemptive power of your story. And that which the enemy has tried to use to shame you, that God would use it to be a powerful tool of light for other people.
0: Mm-hmm.
2: So, Father, I pray for that person that has a history of abuse in their life, and it's difficult, it's painful. God, I pray in Jesus' name that you'd redeem it so that they would be able to touch the heart of so many that have been abused. I pray, Father, for that person that has had dark chapters in their life that the enemy continues to accuse them about. I pray that they would grasp that it's washed in the blood of Jesus Christ, that there's no condemnation. But now, Father, it is a story of bad turned good, of brokenness turn to healing. And I pray in Jesus' name that what they felt the enemy meant for evil, that you would use it for good, Father. So redeem the power of our stories. Give us the boldness at the right moment, at the right time, to speak out what you've done in our lives. And I pray this in Jesus' name. Amen.
3: Amen. Thank you, Mark. What an encouraging reminder that our stories, all of them, are in God's hands. Well, that wraps up our week on Bold Steps. But coming up Monday, Mark kicks off our next series with a message titled, Let Your Praise Go First. I'm Wayne Shepherd. Have a great weekend. We'll see you Monday on Bold Steps with Mark Jobe. Bold Steps is a production of Moody Radio, a ministry of Moody Bible Institute.

0: What a great track by Damaris Carbo. I will praise you. And indeed, that is our very purpose, right? To praise God, to worship Him, to give Him praise and to give Him thanks, because He is a good God. And that is God's will for us in Christ Jesus. So let's continue to do so. Right now in Turning Point, Dr. David Jeremiah shares about how the best is yet to come. And he'll be referencing various books in the scriptures, including Psalms and 1 John, to drive home today's message.
1: As a Christian, it's natural to celebrate all that God has done for you. But have you ever praised Him for what He will do in the future? Today on Turning Point, Dr. David Jeremiah explains why King David did just that, and why it's so beneficial for believers in this generation as well. With a forward-looking message to inspire and challenge, here's David with the conclusion of the best is yet to come.
2: And how do we know that? Because the yet to come part of life is in the hands of God, and we've watched Him. We've watched Him. What He's done in the past, what He's doing in the present, is simply a guarantee of what it will be in the future. Only, I think the psalmist is right. It's the best. The best is yet to come. I hope you will stay with us as we complete this month of teaching on the Psalms, and we talk about this particular psalm together. And let me let you know that this is the last time you will have an opportunity to get a copy of the book, Five Psalms for a Flourishing Life. If you had this in front of you, you would be so happy to have it. And if you don't get it and you see it later, you're going to be sad, because it's a beautiful book filled with incredible truth meant to help you in your walk with the Lord. We'd love for you to have it. Here's how you can get your copy. Send a gift of any size to Turning Point to help with the cost of radio airtime and production. And simply say, please send me the book on Psalms. We have them all ready to be packaged up, and they'll be sent to you right away. We want you to have this book to study, to review, to place on your bookshelf for when you need it in the future, or to share it with someone else. And I know that God will use this book in a marvelous way to encourage you. We are very excited about what God has done this month, and excited because we know the book of Psalms is so visceral and it's so meaningful to people. One of the things I hope will happen because of this series is that you will be motivated to read the book. Read the book of Psalms. You won't be disappointed, I promise you. You will find insights there that you never dreamed were in the Bible. If you do that, this will have been worthwhile. Well, let's get back to what we started yesterday. We're talking about the future, and the Bible teaches us that the best is yet to come, and that's what we learn from this wonderful psalm. So here we go, part two.
3: How many of you know that one of the great tests as to whether or not you're truly in the family of God is your love for the other people who are in that family? In fact, the Word of God so very directly makes that a test that if you have not read 1 John recently, you ought to go back and read it. Over and over again in 1 John, we are told that one of the tests of our relationship with God is our relationship with His people. Listen to these words, 1 John chapter 3 and verse 14. We know that we have passed from death to life because we love the brethren. He who does not love his brother abides in death. 1 John chapter 4, verses 7 and 8. Beloved, let us love one another, for love is of God. And everyone who loves is born of God and knows God. He who does not love does not know God, for God is love. 1 John 4, 11. Beloved, if God so loved us, we also ought to love one another. 1 John 4, 20 and 21. If someone says, I love God and hates his brother, he's a liar. For he who does not love his brother whom he has seen, how can he love God whom he has not seen? And this commandment we have from him, that he who loves God must love his brother also. And John 13, 35 puts it this way, by this will all men know that you are my disciples, if you have love one for another. So David reflects upon his relationships and the people of God. Have you ever stopped for a moment when you're in the midst of difficult times and counted up the true godly Christian friends that God has given you? One of the best things about going through difficulty, going through a little storm in your life, is that all of a sudden the true nature of God's people is evidenced to you, and you find out that you have some wonderful godly friends who God has given to you. So he rejoices in the presence of God. And then very quickly in the next verse, he talks about seeing God in his principles. In verse 4, he says concerning The sorrows shall be multiplied who hasten after another God. Their drink offerings of blood I will not offer, nor take up their names on my lips. David begins to think about the people that he loves, and then he begins to think about the people he doesn't think so much about. Now, I know we're supposed to love everyone, but David here is talking about those who offer themselves to idols and those whose lips breathe the names of idolatry. David had seen the idols of Moab and the idols in Philistia, and he had heard about the idolatry that had gone on in the history of his own people. And he said, as I sit here thinking about all of this and meditating on the goodness of God, I am so thankful for the principles of God's holiness that have kept me from being an idolater and from uttering the name of idols with my lips. And he just revels in the presence of Almighty God. You know, if God never did anything for us, if we couldn't enumerate on our hands the blessings that we feel, if we truly understand our Bibles, men and women, just to know God and just to know that He knows us is blessing enough to keep us occupied for the rest of our lives. But David doesn't stop there. He moves in the main part of the psalm to seeing God and what He is doing at the present time. He remembers who God is, and then in verses 5-8, he remembers what God is doing, and we'll go through these very quickly, but you will notice how wonderfully they are listed for us. He rehearses what God is doing. First of all, in verse 5, he sees that the Lord is his completeness. O Lord, you are the portion of my inheritance and my cup. Old Testament language that puts these Hebrew words together, simply saying that the Lord is the one who makes us complete, that provides for us what we need. It is the answer to the prayer in the Lord's Prayer. Give us this day our daily bread. God has provided for us. Have you ever stopped to thank God just for the daily provisions that He provides? And then he goes on to say that not only is God His completeness, but God is His certainty. You maintain my lot, he says. Now, that doesn't mean God takes care of the empty lot you own out in the country. The word lot here means your circumstances. He takes care of your circumstances. Isn't it an interesting thing that this one who writes these words in this parenthesis in his life is the one who has been hunted down by Saul? He's the one who has been thrown out of his home, the one who has lost his presence among the people, who can't worship with the people of God in his city. He's a fugitive to his own family. And yet he's able to praise God in the midst of it all and say, "Oh Lord God, you maintain my lot. You take care of my circumstances." If anyone had to learn this lesson the hard way, it was David. And it was God who protected him through the long days of Saul's hatred toward him. And then he says in verse 6, "The Lord is our contentment." This is a wonderful verse. I've actually seen this on a couple of Christian cards over the years. Never have quite understood what it meant, but I now understand what it means and what a blessing it is. The Lord is our contentment. He says in verse 6, "The lines have fallen to me in pleasant places. Yes, I have a good inheritance." Lord, when I look back over my life, I've had a good life. And I have a great deal to be thankful for. Can you say that? When I look back over my shoulder, I was born in a Christian family. I was reared on the gospel, nurtured on the milk of the Word of God, given the privilege of going to Christian schools and Christian college, and blessed with godly friends who gave me good counsel when I needed it, and on, protected from the things that could have and maybe should have happened to me when I was running wild as a young man. And I look back and say, "Oh God, man, I've had a good life. I'm more blessed than I should be. I should have lived at least 150 years to be this blessed. But God has blessed me." That's what David is saying. He's saying, "The lines have fallen to me in pleasant places, and I have a good inheritance." When you get yourself down in a self-pity party and everything gets out of perspective, you need to come back to realize what you have and how God has blessed you and be content with what you have. The Word of God says, we can learn in whatever state we are to be content, Philippians 4:11. Did you know that? And did you know it's something you have to learn? It's not something that automatically happens. You don't just wake up. Some babies are born contented and some are not. All babies are born discontented. They have to learn to be contented. Oh, they may be more compliant than others, But you let them not have their bottle in a short period of time, they become discontented. Amen? You have to learn contentment. David, like Paul, learned to be content. Hebrews 13:5 says, "Let your conduct be without covetousness. Be content with such things as you have, for he himself has said, I will never leave you nor forsake you." Contented. And then in verse 7, David continues to review the blessings of the Lord in his life presently as he takes inventory, counting his blessings one by one. And he realizes, he says, the Lord is our counsel. He says, I will bless the Lord who has given me counsel. My heart also instructs me in the night seasons. How many of you know what a blessing it is to know Almighty God on a first name basis and be able to come to him as the Word of God says, if any of you lacks wisdom, let him ask of God. It doesn't say go through all of these hierarchical people before you get to God. It says just go right to God and ask him, and he will give you wisdom. And he will never scold you for coming. And he is always available to you. And sometimes in the night seasons, when you're not even thinking about him, he solves your problems in the night. Do you know that experience? When you go to bed at night thinking about something that's heavy on your heart, and you give it to God in the night, and when you wake up in the morning, somehow in the night, God has brought it all together in your mind and resolved it. You say, I've never had that experience. Well, you ought to try counting your blessings before you go to sleep. And telling God about the needs that you have and then leaving them with him and watching what he does. David says, my heart instructs me in the night seasons. Wow. The Lord is our completeness and our certainty and our contentment and our counsel. And he ends this little section by saying, the Lord is our confidence. He ends with this strong statement of affirmation as he reviews the blessing of the Lord in his life. He says, I have set the Lord always before me. Because he is at my right hand, I shall not be moved. What a rejoicing, powerful statement. The Lord is before him. I have set him before me, and he's at my right hand, and I'm not going to be moved. Counts his blessings. You see what David has done? He's reviewed who God is, and now he's rehearsed what God does. And finally, he brings this to a conclusion by rejoicing at what God is going to do. And this is one of the most amazing portions of Scripture in the Old Testament because it demonstrates the supernatural quality of the Old Testament Word of God. Here in the Old Testament, David looks out into the future, and through the eyes of faith, he sees things he has no right to see. He comprehends things that have never been communicated to him, as far as we know from the Scripture, except through faith by the Holy Spirit. And he writes accurately, so much so that when New Testament writers set out to talk about the truth which he unfolds, they quote this psalm as evidence. Now let's watch what happens. First of all, in rejoicing what God was going to do for him, David looks into the future and he says, I'm just having this wonderful time of praise, rejoicing, and I see the resurrection. Notice verse 10. He says, for you will not leave my soul in Sheol, or in the abode of the dead, or in the grave, nor will you allow your Holy One to see corruption. And notice in the text, the words Holy One are capitalized in the Bible because they're a reference to the Lord ultimately. But you see, before David even saw the resurrection of Christ, he saw his own resurrection. He has been reminded that while he doesn't understand completely what's going to happen, David has rehearsed for all of us all the good things God has done for him and is doing for him in his life. And it is incomprehensible to him that a God who would so care for him during his life would not care for him in his death and beyond. And so David sees that he will not be left in the grave, nor will he be left to suffer corruption. He sees his own resurrection. For some reason, God allowed David to know things about the future and what he was going to do that you don't find in the other books of the Bible. For instance, periodically people will come to me after someone they know has lost a baby, and they will say, Pastor, what happens to a little one when it dies? If it's not old enough to have understood and accepted the gospel, what if it's just 3 or 4 or 5 months old? What happens to that child? And of course, if you've ever had that question asked, you know that the answer to that is found in the story of David in the Old Testament. When his little baby died, the baby born to him and Bathsheba. And the Bible says that while the baby was sick unto death, that David fasted and he wore sackcloth and he mourned. When the baby died, David got up and dressed, anointed his body, quit fasting, and went back to life. Nobody could understand. It seemed like everything was upside down. And someone came and asked him, "Why do you act? This is a strange way to act." And David responded in the words, 2 Samuel chapter 12. Listen to what he said. And he said, "While the child was alive, I fasted and I wept, for I said, 'Who can tell whether the Lord will be gracious to me that the child may live?' But now he is dead. Why should I fast? Can I bring him back again? I shall go to him, but he shall not return to me." What did David say? He knew that God had cared for that child and that someday he would see that child again. How did David know that? Through the eyes of faith, God had given him that knowledge that there is life after death, that there is a place God has prepared for those who love him, and that even though he did not have all the details that are written for us in the New Testament scriptures, he knew enough to believe in his own resurrection. But there's something even more amazing here. He believed not only in his own resurrection, but he saw enough to write about it, the resurrection of the Messiah. You say, "Pastor Jeremiah, where is that here? How do I know that?" Listen to the words here in the 10th verse. "For you will not leave my soul in Sheol, nor will you allow your Holy One to see corruption." David could never have been the fulfillment of that phrase because he would not be considered the Holy One. "You will show me the path of life, and your presence is fullness of joy." I can only appeal to the New Testament commentary on this, and I want to tell you that on two occasions, this passage is quoted in the New Testament. When Peter was preaching on the day of Pentecost, in that great sermon that caused so many people to believe, he is preaching, and in the words of Acts chapter 2, we read, now watch carefully, "whom God raised up," he's preaching on the resurrection, you can hear Peter's voice, "whom God raised up, having loosed the pains of death, because it was not possible that he should be held by it. For David says concerning him, 'I foresaw the Lord always before my face, for he is at my right hand, that I should not be shaken. Therefore my heart rejoiced, and my tongue was glad. Moreover, my flesh also shall rest in hope.'" This is a direct quote from Psalm 16. "For you will not leave my soul in Hades, nor will you allow your Holy One to see corruption. You have made known to me the ways of life. You will make my joy full in your presence." Peter said that David said that Jesus Christ was coming out of the grave. I didn't say that. Peter said that. You say, well, did David understand all the nuances of that? I don't know. But I know that he spoke the truth about the resurrection of the Messiah, the Holy One. Paul was preaching later on, and he brought the same emphasis to this very passage. For in Acts chapter 13, we read, "Therefore, he also says in another psalm," speaking of David, "you will not allow your Holy One to see corruption. For David, after he had served his own generation by the will of God, fell asleep and was buried with his fathers and saw corruption." Paul said, David said this, but it couldn't have been totally about him. Acts chapter 13, we read, "Therefore, he also says in another psalm," speaking of David, "you will not allow your Holy One to see corruption. For David, after he had served his own generation by the will of God, fell asleep and was buried with his fathers and saw corruption." Paul said, David said this, but it couldn't have been totally about himself because he fell asleep. He died.

He can only look forward to it. And he's saying, "Well, what a blessed man I am. For God is not going to leave my soul in the grave. He's provided a way out through the resurrection of the Lord Jesus Christ." How many of you know, because he lives, we live also? Amen. And finally, he ends his little praise party by rejoicing in Christ's resurrection. And he rejoices finally in the rapture. Notice verse 11. It says, "For you will show me the path of life, and in your presence is fullness of joy. At your right hand are pleasures forevermore." David looks out into the future and he sees a time when the Lord Jesus is going to come out of the grave, the final proof of his messiahship. But he looks even beyond that and he sees a path, and he says, "This path leads from where I am now right out into the presence of Almighty God. And one day I'm going to walk down that path and walk down that road, and I'm going to end up at the end of that path, and I'm going to be in the presence of God with the fullness of joy and with pleasure." I want to tell you something. We're so pleasure mad in this world today, but we don't even have a good definition of it. There is no pleasure in this world that can even be compared to the pleasure of being in the presence of Almighty God for one moment, and we're going to live with him for eternity. David looks beyond it. You say, "How does one get to the presence of the Lord?" Well, right now, there's only two ways. You can die as a Christian. And Paul said, "For me to live is Christ, and to die is gain." And in 2 Corinthians, he said something like this, that when you die, what happens is you're absent from the body and present with the Lord. Absent from the body, what happens when a Christian dies? The Bible says immediately when they breathe their last, they're absent from this body and they're present with the Lord. And you're going to be there forever. But you know what I'm hoping for? I'm hoping to beat the rap of death. Aren't you? I'm looking forward to the rapture. Paul says in 1 Thessalonians chapter 4 that the Lord himself will descend from heaven with a shout, with the voice of an archangel, with the trumpet of God, and the dead in Christ will rise first. And we who are alive and remain, and I hope I'm among that group, shall be caught up together with them in the clouds to meet the Lord in the air. Now watch this. And thus we shall always be with the Lord. That's how you get into the presence of the Lord. You either die into his presence or you fly into his presence. Amen? And David saw that. You know what? If all you knew about life was who God is and what he does, that'd be enough to keep you happy. But then you know not only who he is, but you find out how he ministers to you. He's your counselor. He's your friend. He's your provider. He's your satisfaction. He's your contentment. But then added to that is the fact that he's got this future prepared for us in his wonderful place where we are going to be with him forever and know joy as it's meant to be known and pleasure as we've never known it. And it says it's going to be the fullness of it all, out to the fullest extent. I tell you what, you meditate on that for a while, and then you stay in your little pitiful funk and you ask me what's wrong. I'll tell you, you just need to go back to the Bible and find out what God has done for you. And there's not a one of us here that doesn't have an awful lot to rejoice about. Amen? A woman came to her pastor. She'd been in the church for years. She was very, very sick, and they didn't expect her to live for much more than a week or so. But she called her pastor up, and I've had people do this. She said, "Pastor, I want you to come over. I want to plan my service." So he went over to her house, and she told him all the hymns that she wanted to have sung, all the scriptures she wanted to have read, who she wanted to sing the solos. But then she said, "Pastor, there's one thing I want you to do. I know you're going to think this is strange, but I want you to hear me now, and I want you to promise me today that you'll do this." And he said, "What's that?" He said, "Well, when they lay me out in the casket and they bury me, I want to be buried with a fork in my right hand." He just could not believe anybody would ask for something so bizarre. She wasn't an overeater as far as he knew. He said, "Well, you know what? I've never had anybody ask me that before, but," he said, "if you'll try to help me understand why you're doing it, maybe it will help me feel better about doing it." She said, "Pastor, one of the things I've loved about this church, I've been coming here since I was a little girl." She said, "I don't think I've missed one potluck dinner since I've been coming. We used to have them all the time." And she said, "I remember this. After the first course was served, one of the deacons or the elders would stand up and say, 'Save your fork. The best is yet to come.'"
And she said,

0: that I want to be buried with a fork in my hand, so when they walk by the casket and look at me, you'll be standing there, and when they say, what's that fork? You can tell them, the best is yet to come. Amen? Amen. We have a lot to be thankful for. I don't know what kind of misery index you're living in, how difficult it is for you, but I know this, in the midst of it all, you can take a little parenthesis out of the war. Get someplace alone with Almighty God and remember who He is and what He's doing and what He's got planned. And let me tell you something, when you've summed it all up, you're going to have to say this, is pretty good, but the best is yet to come. Amen.
1: You know, I've been thinking a lot lately about our souls and how important they are and how vital it is for us to care for our souls. The book of Psalms helps us to do that. 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Not just to go to heaven, your soul going to heaven. 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Hebrews talks about those who watch for our souls. I'd like to think I'm one of those people, not just for my own soul, but for the souls of those who hear us teach and preach, and I believe this series has been like that. We're so thankful for your presence on this Friday edition of Turning Point. I want to remind you that one of the things that's good for your soul is to go to church. It will help you. It will keep you focused and give you the realization that you're not alone in the challenges you face. Be an encouragement to someone this weekend. We'll be back here on Monday with the next edition of Turning Point, and I hope you'll join us then. I'm David Jeremiah. Have a good weekend.
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1: Minutes of the program. Dr. Luke coming up next here on TWR Pure Talk. And we'll have our speaker Solomon appear, share some important information with us on insomnia, condition that I imagine quite a few people have to deal with on a day-to-day basis. And he, of course, will be giving us a biblical angle to this as well as we turn to Romans chapters 5, 3, and 6.
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3: Today, we will be looking at insomnia as depression. Tuli was a 21-year-old college student at a major university. He had always performed excellently in his academics and achieved the highest grades. He was proud of his accomplishments, but the success didn't come easily to him. Tuli felt he had to study harder than most of his classmates. He generally didn't share the lengths of his study time with others because he felt that he might seem unintelligent. He wanted the academic success for many reasons, but the most important was his desire to avoid the disapproval of his parents. Like many parents, Tuli's mother and father had placed much importance on his grades for as long as he could remember. He knew that they would be very disappointed in him if he did not perform. In fact, he had long worried that they might not love him as much if he disappointed them. As Tuli advanced through the grades, maintaining the same performance level became more difficult. He had to study harder and longer just to keep up. Then his grades began to drop slightly. While the performance drop was only slight, Tuli felt very anxious. He began to worry as he tried to go to sleep that he would be a failure. He imagined the faces of his parents when they learned that he had failed after all their efforts. His worries became so intense that they began to interfere with his concentration, and so his exams grades dropped further. He was still performing adequately, but not up to his, and as he feared, his parents' expectations. Tuli began having trouble sleeping. He discussed this with a friend who said it was because he studied too much. Another friend told him he heard of another student who had trouble sleeping, and the doctor told him he had a throat problem causing this, and surgery would help. Finally, a third friend told him he had the same problem and went to the doctor for help. The doctor gave him a medicine which helped him sleep, and his problem was solved. Tuli decided that he would go to see a doctor at a nearby hospital. The doctor asked him about his story. Tuli told him the following. He would awaken several times during the night and sometimes would awaken early in the morning before it was time to get up. He worried about his loss of sleep because he couldn't afford for anything to interfere with his academic performance. His energy dropped and he felt fatigued most of the time. He began to withdraw from his friends. He would get irritable with them for even minor actions. He felt sad and down most of the time. He didn't really enjoy anything anymore. Then his concentration worsened. He would read a page of text and couldn't remember what he had read by the time he got to the bottom of the page. He couldn't remember facts on tests that he had known while studying in his room. Now his grades were dropping severely and failure seemed imminent. Life seemed hopeless, and he felt worthless. How could he face his parents and other family and friends? His thoughts about himself had never been so negative. Tuli told the doctor if he could just get a good night's sleep, he would be better. The doctor told Tuli that he would give him a few sleeping pills, but he also told Tuli that he did not think these pills would solve all of his problems regarding school and his grades. Tuli took the sleeping pills and he slept a little better, but he realized that the doctor was right. That is, the pills did not solve his problems. If anything, they only increased them. Death began to seem like the only way out. His life seemed so miserable that dying seemed to be a relief. His thoughts on death and suicide became more and more frequent. He began to think of ways that he could kill himself. After some thought, he decided to take an overdose of pills. His roommate was not supposed to come home for several hours, so he figured he would be dead by the time he was found. So after writing a note to his parents, apologizing for being such a disappointment to them, he took a large number of pills and lay down in his bed to die. He cried to himself as he fell asleep due to the effect of the pills. Tuli's roommate had not planned to come back to the dorm, but he had been worried about Tuli and for some reason decided to check on him. He was of course shocked to find him on the bed with the empty bottle of pills beside him. He felt for Tuli's pulse. There was one, but it was weak. He called for an ambulance and Tuli was rushed to the hospital, where he was treated for the overdose. His doctors indicated that his treatment was successful and that he would live. The next day, Tuli sat in the hospital room, weak and sedated, but still very much alive. He wondered what had gone wrong. Why had the attempt not been successful? Now he would be even more of a disappointment to his parents and others. His life had totally fallen apart. After a brief knock on the door, Tuli's roommate stepped into the room. He asked Tuli how he was feeling and told him he was very glad he had survived. Tuli's roommate became more serious and his eyes teared up. He told Tuli that he had value because the creator of the universe loved him and sent his son Jesus Christ to die for him. He also talked about how Jesus loved him enough to willingly die for him on a cross. He read the following from the Bible. God showed his love for us in that while we were sinners, Christ died for us. Romans 5:8. At first, Tuli resisted what he was saying. He couldn't believe that anyone could love him, just as he was, much less God. But over the next few days, Tuli's roommate kept sharing his story of what Jesus meant in his life and what Jesus could offer to Tuli. Tuli's roommate told him that the Bible says, "All have sinned and fallen short of the glory of God." Romans 3:23. This means that all people everywhere in every time have sinned, and this sin causes them to fall short of what God wants for them. Tuli's roommate then told him that the Bible also reads, "For the wages of sin is death, but the gift of God is eternal life through Jesus Christ our Lord." Romans 6:23. This means that there is a penalty or payment for our sin, and that penalty is death, eternal death, or separation from God in an eternal hell. However, God gives us life through the person of Jesus Christ. Tuli thus became very interested in knowing about this eternal life. Just before discharging Tuli home from the hospital, his doctor came in to talk to him about his treatment. He told Tuli that he had misused the sleeping pills. They were to be used to help him sleep and not to kill himself. Tuli understood this. The doctor then told him again that the main problem was not sleeping well or having a lack of sleep. The doctor told Tuli that other medicines would not help him with this problem. He told him that this was only a symptom of underlying problems. The doctor told Tuli that many people think medicines will cure their problems while they only cover up the problem. The doctor continued that simply achieving was not the most important thing in life, but finding the right balance in life. Tuli's doctor suggested he find some hobbies to do with friends or play some regular sports with friends. That way, he will have friendship and physical exercise with some good friends. Also, the doctor told him that even though some people emphasize grades, they were not the most important thing in the world. Being alive was more important than just doing your best. Tuli was glad that the doctor had told him these things. The doctor also suggested that Tuli spend time with the counselor at the school to try to find some better balance in his approach to studying, time management, and dealing with stress. The doctor told him that he needed to work on these areas. In finding better balance, he would understand how to manage his stress better. After a while, Tuli became more interested in this person, Jesus, that his roommate had prescribed. His roommate explained that we receive Jesus Christ through faith in him and not through our works. He showed Tuli in the Bible a place which read, "For by grace you have been saved through faith, and that not of yourselves, it is a gift of God, so that no one can boast." His roommate said that nothing we do can give us eternal life. It is simply a gift from God. He went on to show him another place in the Bible which read, that even when we were dead in our sins, Christ died for us. His roommate stated that this showed the love of God for us. Even when we did not deserve it, God sent his Son to die for us. What a great love! Tuli asked why his sin caused such a problem between him and God. His roommate stated that God is holy, that is, he cannot and does not tolerate sin. He is perfectly pure. That is good, because if he changed or compromised himself, we would not be able to trust his future actions towards us. Thus, our sin separates us from God. In fact, this separation is so great, there is nothing we can do to bridge this gap. Thus, because he loved us so much, he sent his Son to die in place of us. Tuli knew he needed Jesus to save him from his sins. He also knew he saw in his roommate joy and peace and purpose, and he wanted to have the same. His roommate asked him if he would like to receive Jesus as his personal Lord and Savior. Tuli said yes. So he led him to say this prayer. "Jesus, I do believe that you are God's Son and that you came to earth to save me from my sins, so that I can live forever with you in heaven. I believe that I cannot go to heaven without accepting you. Please forgive me for my sins and come into my heart. Amen." Tuli smiled with joy after this prayer for the first time in a long time. He felt that things would be different. For Tuli, this new knowledge of Jesus set his life and his thinking in a different direction. You too can come to know Jesus.
2: 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Box 4232, Kempton Park, Johannesburg 1620, South Africa. We have been with Solomon Appiah, and until the next episode, goodbye and God bless you.
1: 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And as always on a Friday, Gail Tupinagh will bless us with word and worship.

Good day, my name is Gail Dipenaar, and thank you so much for allowing me to join with you. It's time for Word and Worship. That means you just sit down and relax. I read scripture and we listen to praise and worship music. Our first scripture is coming from Ephesians 3, and I'm going to read from verse 17. So that Christ may dwell in your hearts through faith, and I pray that you, being rooted and established in love, may have power together with all the saints to grasp how wide and long and high and deep is the love of Christ, and to know this love that surpasses knowledge, that you may be filled to the measure of all the fullness of God.

Next scriptures coming from John 14, verse 6. Jesus answered, "I am the way, the truth, and the life. Nobody comes to the Father except through me."

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You think God has forgotten you. I want to remind you that the Bible says God's inscribed us each in the palm of his hand. He's the God of the past. He knows where you've been. He's the God of the present. He knows where you are tonight.

0: Our first song today came from the CD Wash Over Me by Jamie Smith, and we heard Your Love Is Deep, and then this CD Arise, A New Celebration of Worship, and then Don Moen sang God Will Make a Way. Until we meet again, remember, Jesus loves you. Goodbye. God bless.
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2: Welcome to Expectant Faith Devotionals, a daily application of faith in the Lord Jesus Christ. The secret place of the Father. But you, when you pray, go into your room, and when you have shut the door, pray to your Father who is in the secret place, and your Father who sees in secret will reward you openly. Matthew chapter 6, verse 6. One of the first and greatest lessons on prayer concerns being alone with God, the Father. The Lord Jesus speaks of a place of meeting between the child of God and his Father as being secret, hidden, and solitary. It is a place where the seeking soul believer in Christ can meet with the Father of heaven in a manner that exceeds the places and times of earth. Why? It is because of the eternal blessing to the believer of that meeting and the preciousness to the Father that it holds. When we go back to the Old Testament, we find where God revealed to the patriarchs of old his way for man to approach him. More specifically, when we come to Moses and the revelation that God gave him concerning what was called the tent of meeting, or the tabernacle, we find a clearly defined and certain way which has its origin in God, in his wisdom, so that man can approach God with confidence. We also note that the fuller revelation of that way is found mentioned in the New Testament when it is called a new and living way which Christ consecrated for us. The great and marvelous purpose for which God has given mankind a knowledge of his way is so that man might use it well, and very frequently, in coming to him. For it is there, in particular, that God reveals himself in Christ, by the Holy Spirit, to the seeking soul, that one thirsting after God, desiring earnestly fellowship with Christ. When Jesus spoke concerning the matter of prayer, he was putting into the hand of everyone who was and is willing to seek him a certain key, giving access to God. Prayer would be also the door through which the believer could pass, not only to have access to God, but on the basis of Christ's sacrifice for every individual believer, would provide for him all things necessary so that the child of God could enter the presence of God, certain to have fellowship with the Father. Jesus would first make it clear that in coming to God, that it was not a very light matter, nor one which was to be paraded before men. This does not mean that men might not see the believer seeking God, but that the believer is not seeking the attention or approval of men. To meet God is to meet him first and foremost alone. Every call of God to every individual is an individual calling to fellowship and communion with him. It is true that the believer can, with other believers, come together and worship God, seek him, and find him. Wonderful is the promise of Christ, which declares that where there are two or more gathered in Jesus' name, the Lord himself, in a very special way, is present. However, it must be understood and grasped that when Jesus shed his precious blood on Calvary, it was so that every individual, born-again believer, should know deep and rich personal fellowship with God. The call of God is to communion with himself. This the Father made possible when he designed and designated every believer to be placed into living union with Christ. In Psalm 91, we find a clear mention of the secret place of God. The psalmist writes, "He who dwells in the secret place of the Most High shall abide under the shadow of the Almighty." God has created a secret place to meet him. It might be just a room where one can be alone with the Father without distraction, or simply a place where there is interaction with the Almighty God who speaks life. Dear Father, teach us to pray. In Jesus' name, amen. Thanks for listening to this broadcast. If you would like to read the text, listen to other devotionals, or comment on the message, please contact us at expectantfaith.com or at WhatsApp, +27 72 641 4475. 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
3: With 30 minutes left of this hour, we'll be hearing from the ladies of Women of Hope, Carol and Tammy. Of course, they speak to women in the program, and today's message is all about how to be beautiful. And hey, this is not excluding the men. You can stay tuned and enjoy this next discussion.
4: Women and beauty go hand in hand. Around the world, women go to great lengths to look beautiful. So what is more important, to look beautiful or to be beautiful? Maybe both. That's what we'll be talking about today here on Women of Hope, the program made especially for women, beautiful women like you.

0: Hello, my friend. You're listening to Women of Hope, the program that helps you to be beautiful from the inside out. Today we have lots of wonderful things to talk about together, and it's all about beautiful you. So sit back, relax, and let's enjoy this precious time together.
1: Come on in and join us. I'm Tammy, and with me is Carol.
0: Hi, Tammy. Tell me something. There's something different about you today. You're practically glowing. What is it?
1: You know, Carol, it's really funny that you mentioned that. I just found out I'm going to be a grandmother, and I was thinking how blessed I am. I am really thankful for all the things God's given to me. My family, my friends, you, our Women of Hope listeners. God is so good.
0: Well, then that has to be what it is. Because when we're happy and we're thankful, it reflects on our faces.
1: I guess so. The same way that when we're sad and we carry a heavy heart, we can see that on our faces too, can't we?
0: Tammy, you are so right. There are some women that look beautiful on the outside, but their hearts are not beautiful at all. They open their mouth and out comes anger, bitterness, ugly words. All these things make us not so beautiful, do they? You can do many things to improve the outside, but if your heart is not at peace and you're holding ugly feelings inside, it's going to show on your face.
1: Let's think about that a little bit more. Some people think that it's wrong to spend time or even money to improve our outward appearance, like take care of our skin, our hair, our figure.
0: I don't see anything wrong with a woman wanting to look beautiful. Even women in the most primitive cultures of this world are concerned about looking beautiful. They spend hours painting their bodies or making jewelry or braiding their hair. The modern woman does the same. We go to an awful lot of trouble to look good, don't we?
1: That is so true. But most women forget that beauty is a passing gift. Well, at least for most of us. Physical beauty comes and goes with age.
0: Yes, but haven't you noticed that some women actually become more beautiful as they grow older?
1: I sure have. They get sweeter, more graceful. I think that their inner beauty comes out and it reflects on their faces, even beyond their wrinkles and the extra pounds around their waist.
0: So, Tammy, it's a good thing for all of us to remember. True beauty is much more than what meets the eye. A thankful and peaceful heart makes any woman a beautiful woman.

0: to my soul. You are listening to Women of Hope, and today it's all about beautiful women and how to become one.
1: And we're pleased to welcome Terry to our program today. Terry, you are a beautiful woman on the inside as well as on the outside.
2: Well, I don't know about that, but yes, we live in a world that puts great importance on a woman's physical appearance. So let's think together about what makes a woman beautiful. Some people would say that a woman with perfect facial features and a lovely body is beautiful. But according to that idea, some of us could never be called beautiful. Here's another idea. A truly beautiful woman takes care of herself and presents herself with grace. Her outward looks are enhanced by her inner character and beauty. One of the things that contributes most to a woman's outward beauty is her health. When a woman is healthy, she looks good. She understands the importance of eating the right foods, like fruits, vegetables, grains, and some meat. She also knows how important it is to get enough sleep. These two things will make a big difference in her appearance. Another important factor that makes a woman beautiful is her attitude and her motivation. Women are being taught today that they should be desirable to a man. They think that to be desirable, they have to show their bodies. They wear clothes that attract men's attention in the wrong way. Some women mistakenly think this makes them beautiful. Let's take some time to think about our clothing and the way that we dress. A truly beautiful woman always asks herself, is this modest? Does it look good on me? The color? The style? Is this the right size for me? Or is it too revealing? Does it show too much of my body? Does it make me look my best? Or does it show all those extra pounds around my waist? She might also ask herself these questions. Does it reflect my personality? Who I am? Do I look like a woman of good morals and values? Or does it make me look immoral and cheap? Women who dress only to attract men's attention to their body forget that there is more to being beautiful than what meets the eye. A truly beautiful woman respects herself, and it shows in the way she presents herself. She dresses with modesty and she looks lovely. Her clothing reflects who she is. If you are a woman who believes in God, you will dress beautifully to please your husband, if you are married, to please yourself, and most of all, to please God. This does not mean that you have to dress without style. No, you should always wear things that are appropriate for your age and for your body shape. These things are always in fashion. As women, we worry about wrinkles, extra pounds, stretch marks after pregnancy, thinning hair, all sorts of things. We just want to look pretty, don't we? God made us that way, with the desire to be beautiful. But there are some women who are not motivated to make any improvement in how they look. They neglect their health and their bodies. They don't take care of themselves at all. They do not well reflect their maker. We must find a balance. We don't want to neglect ourselves and forget to look beautiful for our husbands and those we love, but we also don't want to spend too much time or money caring for our outward appearance, forgetting what it is that truly makes us beautiful, our heart and our soul. So, my friend, try to make a little time in your busy day to take care of yourself. When we're busy caring for the whole family, we often forget how important this is. Going to a beauty parlor or buying beauty products is not necessary to be beautiful. Many of us cannot afford to do that. But there are simple, natural things that all of us can do to care for our health and for our bodies. Eat healthy foods like meat, chicken, and fish, and lots of fruits and vegetables. Exercise. 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Avoid unnecessary stress. Don't worry too much about what other people think. Remember that God made you. He loves you, and you are very beautiful in His eyes.
0: Thanks so much, Terry, for sharing with us. What a wonderful way to live life, knowing that God made us beautiful, no matter what we look like. That's what really counts, isn't it?

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1: You know, Carol, honestly, not all women are gifted with the perfect body or the perfect face.
0: That's true, Tammy, but God has given all women the gift of a beautiful heart and soul. We have all been created by God, and whatever God creates is good.
1: Amen to that. What we think of ourselves or what others think of us is not the most important thing. How we look on the outside is not what makes us beautiful. Listen to this children's story. It tells a very important lesson for any woman who wants to be beautiful. Your children might even enjoy this story.
2: Once, in a small mountain village, there was a very peculiar toy shop. Each night, when the owner turned out the lights, closed the blinds, and left, the toys began to play and talk with each other. Some of the playing and talking was nice, but some was unkind and hurtful. You see, the toy soldier, dressed in his smart uniform and with painted black eyes and an unsmiling mouth, thought he was more handsome than the other toys. Except for the beautiful bride doll with the long white dress and shiny yellow curls. She would blink her blue china eyes at him, and he would turn somersaults all over the store's counter. Then there was the big toy dog, whose bark was deep and whose coat was soft and black. He and the stuffed brown bear knew they were more lovable than any other toys. They would roll and play on the floor all night, getting in everyone's way. The flower-painted tea sets would place themselves on round tables and serve tea to the china dolls with pretty ruffled dresses, who turned up their noses at the rag dolls with yarn hair. The bright red fire truck loved to scare the others with his siren and fly around the shop, knocking over the houses made with logs and blocks. And worst of all, the big round red, yellow, and blue balls bounced everywhere, laughing as they bumped into the others. It was only the skinny logs and the blocks that were unhappy, because the others made fun of them. "I hate the nighttime," said one of the logs. "Everyone else is having so much fun. We get knocked over every time we try to play, and whenever we build something nice, a ball, or the dog, or the bear knocks it over," complained the blocks. "I wish the toy maker had never made us," whined the blocks. "We're not good for anything." One night, long after the owner had gone home to his supper and bed, the door opened. Frightened, the toys stopped their playing and talking. The little man who came in had a merry face and seemed to feel at home in the store. He walked over to the shelf of blocks and building logs, lying quietly in their boxes. "Hello, my friends. Why is it that you never play with the other toys?" Surprised, the wooden toys looked up. They seemed to recognize the man with the merry face. He reached out to touch them, and his hand was loving. "We aren't as pretty or as smart as the other toys," one block stammered. "And they always knock down everything we build, and then they laugh at us," said one of the logs. "Oh, my little ones," said the man, "you are the most important toys I ever made, for you can build things for the other toys to live in and enjoy." "You made us?" chorused the wooden toys together. "Yes, I made every toy in this shop." The merry face turned to the other toys, who were amazed at what they heard. "You see," the toy maker went on, "I made each one of you to be a special gift to a child. You each have a particular thing to do." He lovingly picked up some blocks and began to build a wall. Soon the other blocks and logs joined in, and they made a beautiful house. There was a table for the tea sets and the beautiful china dolls, as well as places for the cloth dolls with yarn hair. The toy soldier and the bride doll found a big room where they could dance, and the bear and the dog curled up together by the fireplace. "You see," said the toy maker, just as the sun was coming up, "you are all beautiful toys, because I made you that way." Before they could scamper to their places on the shelves, the door opened and the toy maker was gone. But the toys never forgot what he taught them. Each one felt special and beautiful.
1: What a lovely story, and a very important message for all of us. How we need to remember that God, the Creator, made us the way we are. He loves us, not because we have a pretty face or a beautiful voice or for any other reason, but simply because we are His beloved daughters. No matter what the men in our lives think, no matter what culture we live in, and no matter what our society says about us, we can be certain that God loves us, no matter what. If we are poor, or weak, or not so pretty or intelligent, He loves us because He made us.
0: You know, Tammy, it makes me think about many other things that make a woman beautiful in God's eyes. Look at what the Bible has to say. Don't be concerned about the outward beauty of fancy hairstyles, expensive jewelry, or beautiful clothes. You should clothe yourself.
1: He loves us because He made us.
0: You know, Tammy, it makes me think about many other things that make a woman beautiful in God's eyes. Look at what the Bible has to say. Don't be concerned about the outward beauty of fancy hairstyles, expensive jewelry, or beautiful clothes. You should clothe yourself instead with the beauty that comes from within.

0: not to make ourselves beautiful or care for the way we look, but He wants us to do all we can to make sure that our spirit, our mind, and our souls are beautiful. We also read in the Bible that God will make us a crown of beauty in His hands. This tells me that God loves beauty and beautiful things. But what He loves the most is to see our inner beauty. Remember, outer beauty will fade away with time and age, but the unfading beauty of a gentle and quiet spirit will remain forever.
1: That's so true, Carol. An angry, bitter woman may be jealous of other people and even lose her temper with them. She'll have a sad, heavy heart. She'll not have the inner beauty that God wants her to have. But the woman who is at peace with herself, her family, and her friends will not be able to hide her beautiful heart. It will show on her face.
0: My friend, how do you look today? Are there some ugly things in your heart? If you would like to ask God to take these away, why don't you pray with me right now? Dear God and our Father, thank You for creating us and for loving us. Please come into my friend's life with Your love and wash away all the anger and the ugly feelings in her heart. Forgive her. Make her a beautiful woman who reflects Your beauty and grace. And I pray this in Jesus' name. Amen.

Here's a little poem that reminds us of what we've heard about today. It says, "Beauty is more than what you see. It's all that is a part of you. It's your character and your soul and the love that flows through you. It's that caring, tender-heartedness and your physical beauty too. Yes, beauty can't be bought, can't come from a bottle or an operation. It can only flow from a loving soul with Jesus Christ as the inspiration."

Lord God, we look to you for help. You promise that you will watch over all of our lives. Thank you. Lord, have mercy on us. We ask this in the name of your obedient Son, Jesus. Amen.

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We do hope that you actually did revive your hope after listening to this program. We would love to hear from you, who you will share this program with, and to hear from you if we did give you hope. 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If you are in South Africa, use 072-641-4475. 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If you prefer email, please share with us on info@twrafrica.org. 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
1: 12 p.m. marks the start of our afternoon teaching and preaching programs. TWR Pure Talk is here to speak the hope of Jesus into your heart. And I'd love for you to join me now in telling the truth. As Stuart Briscoe this week has been talking about being wise, right? So really tapping into God's wisdom. But today he wants to focus on how we can be wise about the whatevers of God. You might be questioning, well, what does that mean? We'll turn to Colossians chapter 4, verses 1 to 2 as a reference for today's message.
2: This is Telling the Truth with Stuart and Joel Briscoe.
3: This world is full of people who are looking for opportunities to take cheap shots at Jesus. And we've got to be very careful that we give them as few opportunities as possible. You bear the name of the Lord Jesus. When you think about this, it does tend to elevate your aspirations. It does tend to elevate your desires. It tends to lift you up into a higher plane because it's not just you, it's him. It's not just what you want, it's what he wants. It's not your reputation, it's his name that's at stake.
2: Do you give people in the world the chance to take those cheap shots at Jesus? Are you resenting him as well? Those are tough thoughts from Stuart Briscoe on today's Telling the Truth. And here's Stuart to start his message, be wise about the whatevers of God. It's today's Telling the Truth.
3: We reminded ourselves of the fact that the Lord Jesus Christ rose again from the dead, and this is the fundamental doctrine of the Christian faith. If Christ is not risen, our faith is invalid. The Bible says that. And of course, Christians understand it. On the other hand, if Christ is risen, then that is the cardinal truth upon which we build our lives. In the beginning of Colossians chapter 3, we're reminded of the fact that there's a sense in which those who are believers in the risen Christ have been raised with him. In other words, they have moved into a whole new experience. They have been introduced to newness of life. Now we need to conclude by talking about verse 17 of Colossians 3, where it says, whatever you do, whether in word or deed, do it all in the name of the Lord Jesus, giving thanks to God the Father through him. God's will, God's word, God's worship, and now God's whatevers. Just the whatevers of life and how we are to live in them and to work through them. Now, I want you to notice particularly that this is a very simple yet profound statement. Whatever you do, whether in word or deed, do it all in the name of the Lord Jesus, giving thanks to God the Father through him. One of the problems that those who profess the name of Christ sometimes experience is what we would call a compartmentalization of their faith. There's a sort of a part-time spirituality. I'm very spiritual when I'm in church, but I'm just normal when I'm outside of church. Now, you'll notice that what Scripture says disallows that opportunity to us. Whatever you do, in word or in deed, you do it all in the name of the Lord Jesus. This week, I've been in a university, Hamburger University. Not Hamburg, Hamburger University. Now, if you've never been to Hamburger University, you can get a master's degree there, an MAC, or a MAC. It is the McDonald's University, the training center. It's in Oak Brook, Illinois. I was not there to learn about McDonald's or to learn about hamburgers. We were simply utilizing the facilities for World Relief Fund. However, while I was there, I was reminded of something that Ray Kroc, the founder of McDonald's, said. Interviewed by the New York Times a number of years ago, he was asked, "What do you believe?" And he answered, "I believe in God, the family, and McDonald's. And when I get to the office, I reverse the order," end quote. Now, let me give you that again. I believe in God, the family, and McDonald's. And when I get to the office, I reverse the order. In other words, when I'm in worship, I believe in God, and then my family, and then my job. But for the rest of the week, job, family, and God. Now, I think Ray Kroc was being funny, or trying to be funny, but he sure missed it if he does. Because, you see, that unfortunately is the attitude that many of us have. We don't understand this basic principle. Whatever you do it in the name of the Lord Jesus. No compartmentalization. Notice that Paul then sharpens the focus on the whatever. And he brings two things to bear on this. Whatever you do in word and in deed. Now, those two things always come together in spiritual experience. Word and deed. Or put it this way. A Christian is somebody who professes faith in Christ. They are expected to articulate this profession in one form or another. Some people, of course, are very reluctant to do this, but Scripture is very straightforward about it. It says things like this, for instance, I believe, therefore I have spoken. Or, let the redeemed of the Lord say so. Or, if you confess with your mouth the Lord Jesus, and believe in your heart that God has raised him from the dead, you will be saved. Now notice that confession with the mouth or profession of faith is an integral part of spiritual experience. Many people are reluctant to do it, but they need to learn how to articulate intelligently, joyfully, openly that which they deeply believe. However, there's a problem here. If there is profession without performance, or as Paul would put it, word without deed, then there's a terrible lack of credibility. Now, the apostle is addressing that, and he is saying there has to be profession, but there must be performance, and we cannot afford to compartmentalize it in whatever we do, in word and deed. It must be done in the name of the Lord Jesus. However, whilst in some instances there is profession without performance, which it lacks credibility, sometimes there is performance without profession, which lacks clarity. So, for instance, you'll find some people, very, very sweet people, God-fearing people, law-abiding people, friendly neighbor people, church-attending people, and their neighbors look at them and say, that is a very sweet, neighborly, God-fearing, church-attending, law-abiding person. And that's it. That being the case, they are a witness to the fact that they're very sweet, law-abiding, God-fearing, church-attending people. But Jesus doesn't come into it at all. It will never occur to those observing them that they're anything more than sweet, neighborly, nice people. Unless those people articulate with their mouths, the reason I behave the way I do and live the way I do is simply because Jesus is my Lord and Savior. There's a lack of clarity in those who perform and don't profess. There's a lack of credibility in those who profess and don't perform. Whatever we do, says the Apostle Paul, in profession or in performance, it's supposed to be done in the name of the Lord Jesus. Now, it's interesting to notice that in the context in which this statement is found, there are many clues to the areas in which we live out these whatevers we do. Let me just run through them really very quickly with you. Colossians chapter 3, verse 12. Therefore, as God's chosen people, holy and dearly loved, clothe yourselves with compassion, kindness, humility, gentleness, and patience. Bear with each other and forgive whatever grievances you may have against one another. Forgive as the Lord forgave you. And over all these virtues put on love, which binds them all together in perfect unity. Now, what he's talking about here is church life. Church life. In other words, all these people, God's chosen people, holy and dearly loved. Now, look around, folks, and you'll see a whole lot of chosen people, holy and dearly loved. Trouble is, it wears thin at times, doesn't it? Sometimes we get across each other. Sometimes we say unkind things to each other. We abuse each other. We get upset with each other. And then everything flies out of the window and we forget something. that our behavior in the context of the community of believers is intended to be as follows. In that context, whatever you do, in word or deed, do it all in the name of the Lord Jesus. Now, look on at verse 18 of Colossians 3. Wives, submit to your husbands as is fitting in the Lord. Husbands, love your wives and do not be harsh with them. Children, obey your parents in everything, for this pleases the Lord. Fathers, do not embitter your children, or they will become discouraged. Now, there's instructions there for wives, husbands, children, and parents. What's this talking about? Family living. Family living. In other words, the context in which we live out the whatevers we do in the name of the Lord is in the church and in the family. Think what would happen if we conducted ourselves in the congregation always in the name of the Lord Jesus. Think what would happen in our families, whether we're children or parents, husbands or wives, if our relationships were in the name of the Lord Jesus, in word and in deed. But read on in verse 22. This is dealing, with, of course, with the unique social problem in Colossae when Paul was writing in the first century, but it is applicable to our different situation today. You'll see why. Slaves, he said, obey your earthly masters in everything, and do it not only when their eye is on you and to win their favor, but with sincerity of heart and reverence for the Lord. Whatever you do, work at it with all your heart as working for the Lord and not for men. Since you know that you will receive an inheritance from the Lord as a reward, it is the Lord Christ you're serving. Anyone who does wrong will be repaid for his wrong, and there is no favoritism. You say, goodness, you mean he laid all that on slaves? That's a bit one-sided, isn't it? Well, read the next verse. Masters, provide your slaves with what is right and fair, because you know that you also have a master in heaven. Now, we don't have too many slave markets around now. We just have the business world. What he is saying is this. When you go to business, Monday through Friday, whatever you do, in word and in deed, in the context of your business life, do it all in the name of the Lord Jesus. So you see, he's covered church life, he's covered family life, he's covered business life. Now read on in verse 2 of chapter 4. Devote yourselves to prayer, being watchful and thankful. And pray for us too, that God may open a door for our message, so that we may proclaim the mystery of Christ, for which I am in chains. Pray that I may proclaim it clearly as I should. Now he's talking about our personal devotional life. He's already talked about letting the word of Christ dwell in us richly. That is God talking to us. And now he's saying, now make sure that you're watchful and thankful and careful in your prayer life. And as you do that, you will engage in a dialogue deep in your spirit with the Lord. And you won't just be wrapped up in yourself. You'll be praying, says Paul, for people like me who have to go out to the uttermost parts of the earth and preach Christ. Read on. Verse 5. Be wise in the way you act towards outsiders. Make the most of every opportunity. Let your conversation be always full of grace, seasoned with salt, that you may know how to answer everyone. This is the dealing with the secular world. Let's face it, we deal with people all the time who are not believers. We deal with people who look at things very, very differently from us. We need to have great wisdom and great tact and great grace as we live among them. We need to have something to say that is seasoned with salt. Salt was a purifying agent, and salt gave flavor. So the way that we conduct ourselves among the unbelievers, the outsiders, the secular society is such that graciously we speak to them something that is pure, something that has flavor and content to it, so that we communicate something of value to them in the name of the Lord Jesus. Now, it seems to me that just about covers everything, doesn't it? Church life, family life, business life, devotional life, secular life. I can't think of too many compartments that are left out. But the overriding principle is this. In all these areas, whatever you do, in word and deed, do it all in the name of the Lord Jesus. The whatevers. Exciting thing about this is, of course, that it gives us an overriding principle for our lives. I must admit, I've never preached on this verse in my life before, but it's something that has been boring into my mind constantly. This is how we are called to operate. Well, so much then for the whatevers. Now let's look at the whoevers. In other words, the Apostle Paul is pointing out that the thing that makes the difference in the Christian's life is that he or she is living unto the Lord Jesus, in the name of the Lord Jesus. That makes all the difference. When we talk about the name of the Lord Jesus, let's remember that we're talking of Jesus as Savior and Jesus as Lord. Jesus means that he has come to save us from that we are incapable of saving ourselves from. Lord means that in him final authority is vested, and we gladly acknowledge his deity and his authority in our lives. We acknowledge the Lord Jesus. That means we take his name upon us. As soon as I call myself a Christian, I have taken the name of Christ upon me. As soon as I identify with a Christian church, I am taking the name of the Lord Jesus upon me. If you claim to identify with a Christian church, you're claiming to identify with Christ, and you're taking his name upon you. And whilst you may not do any good to the caliber of witness of a church, which is serious, what is really serious is what you do to the name of Christ. What you do to the name of the Lord Jesus. This world is full of people who are looking for opportunities to take cheap shots at Jesus. And we've got to be very careful that we give them as few opportunities as possible. You bear the name of the Lord Jesus. When you think about this, it does tend to elevate your aspirations. It does tend to elevate your desires. It tends to lift you up into a higher plane, because it's not just you, it's him. It's not just what you want, it's what he wants. It's not your reputation, it's his name that's at stake. When I go out into all the different compartments of my life in the name of the Lord Jesus, what it means is this: having taken his name, I stand in his authority. Not my authority, not the authority of any office that I might hold, but in the authority of the Lord Jesus. If I speak things that are commensurate with what he said, all his authority is invested in what I say. If I find myself confronting forces that are about to overwhelm me, I can stand in the authority of Christ, who has already triumphed over those authorities. Which means that as I stand in the name of the Lord Jesus in any compartment of my life, I can begin to draw upon a sense of tremendous authority and adequacy, not because of who I am, but because of who he is. In the name of the Lord Jesus. Raise your kids in the name of the Lord Jesus. Go to work in the name of the Lord Jesus. Come to church in the name of the Lord Jesus. Touch people out there in the name of the Lord Jesus, and suddenly the mundane will have grand dimensions. Whatever you do, remember the whoever you do it for. Which leads the however to be considered very briefly. Notice one other thing that the Apostle Paul says here. Whatever you do, whether in word or deed, do it all in the name of the Lord Jesus, giving thanks to God the Father through him. Bishop Hanley Mole, Bishop of Durham many years ago, godly man, great Bible expositor, said this, quote, "There is nothing more sure to isolate hearts than the spirit of complaint. There is nothing more sure to fuse them into strong and happy oneness than the Christian spirit of thanksgiving." And he is absolutely right. It is the easiest thing in the world to develop a habitual grumble and gripe attitude. In other words, I don't develop the kind of attitude that grumbles and gripes and put ups with things and can't wait till I get out of it, but begins to recognize the intrinsic value and worth of all that is done in the name of the Lord Jesus, and I am thankful.
2: This is Telling the Truth, the teaching ministry of Stuart and Jill Briscoe. Today, Stuart is continuing his series, Be Wise, talking about wisdom and the whatevers of God. Next, he sits down in the studio to talk about breaking God out of your box and what being salt and light really means. Stuart's with us now to answer a couple of questions about today's message. Stuart, how can a believer break their personal God-in-a-box beliefs?
3: Well, I'm sure the people have different boxes in which they want to place God. So we'd have to take these particular boxes, different sizes, different shapes, one at a time. But to give a generic answer, I would say this, that when we put God in a box, we have our own prescribed limits. We've basically remade God in our image. We have decided what God can do and what he can't do, what he will do and what he won't do. And the problem with doing that is, of course, that we finish up with a God to our liking. Now, that's getting it exactly the wrong way around. We are not free to make God in our own image. God has made us in his image. So what we have to recognize is this, that God is the one who took the initiative to create us and everything else in the first place. And therefore, it is not up to us to recreate God. It is up to us to find out who the God is who made us, why he did it, and what he has revealed of himself. And I would say the way that you break the God in a box syndrome is to find out what God says about himself in his word and test your presuppositions against his self-revelation.
2: Stuart, what's a way that you are salt and light to the unbelieving world around you?
3: Being salt and light in the world, which of course is how Jesus described his disciples, and presumably it applies to us as well, means, first of all, that salt was known in the days of Jesus primarily as a preservative. In other words, things were subject to decay, so they packed them in salt, and it arrested corruption. Light, on the other hand, was well known as the means of banishing darkness. All right? In our culture today, there is much that is degenerative. There is much that is corrupt and corrupting. How do I be salt in a corrupting, corrupt situation? I speak for truth. I stand for truth. I live in integrity. I put some distance between the corruption and myself. I stand up against injustice. I stand for that which is good and right and true. As far as light is concerned, there's a lot of darkness in the world today. People don't know who they are. They don't know why they're here. They don't know where they're going. But if I know what God says in his word, I can shed light on that situation. And so, as far as being salt is concerned, I take a negative stance very often and say, no way, that is not right. As far as being light is concerned, I take a positive stand and I go about my life bringing the insights of God's self-revelation to situations where people are living in darkness concerning him.
2: Thanks so much, Stuart. Thank you for joining us today. Come back next time for more life-changing truth with Stuart and Jill Briscoe.

Dr. Gary Chapman joining the team in Focus on the Family today to have an earnest and open conversation about how married couples can own their faults in the marriage and love your spouse in the process. Indeed, a life-giving message on the way. That is coming up right after we enjoy the song by Worship Central featuring Ben Cancelon. It's called Undivided Love.

0: In Matthew chapter 7, verse 3, Jesus asked this question, "Why do you see the speck that is in your brother's eye, but you don't notice the log in your own eye?" This is Focus on the Family. Your host is Focus President Jim Daly. I'm John Fuller, and today we'll help you see how you can better understand and serve your spouse by taking responsibility for your own actions.
1: Oh, John, that is one of the most difficult scriptures, especially when you apply it to marriage. I mean, how quick we are to point out the fault of our spouse before we look at our own log. Mm-hmm. And it's convicting.
0: Mm-hmm.
1: And
0: yeah, it is.
1: Today, we want to have a discussion with someone who can help us better see that log in our eye and to give us some perspective on how to do that, hopefully on a consistent basis. And that is our good friend, Dr. Gary Chapman. And he always brings such practical, tangible things that we can start doing today to show our spouse that we care. And I know that my marriage has benefited from his wisdom time and time again. Mm. And you know what, John? I just want to say it again. We are here for you. That's what Focus is about. And we want to be able to provide you with the resources and the insights to have that thriving marriage in Christ. And maybe you feel stuck today, stuck in your marriage. You don't feel the atmosphere in your marriage is good, you know, that environment, and you need to do some things to get unstuck. Well, today's program is for you.
0: Our guest is a devoted husband, father, and grandfather, and he's written a number of books, including The Five Love Languages. And Dr. Gary Chapman's latest is One More Try, What to Do When Your Marriage is Falling Apart.
1: Dr. Chapman, it's great to have you back at Focus.
2: Thank you, Jim. Always good to be here.
1: Gary, let's talk about personal responsibility when it comes to marital difficulty. So often, we're quick to point out the abuse or the wrongdoing of our spouse and how they're making us feel. But you do something in your counseling sessions that I found quite interesting, and you mention it in your book, One More Try, and that is this idea of listing your own sins, your own shortcomings, putting them on an index card. What do you have people do with them, and what's that process look like?
2: Well, you know, what I do, Jim, in the counseling office, after we've talked a while and I have a sense of where they are, I say, okay, I hear some of the complaints that you're making. I want to give you not a 3x5 card. I give them a legal pad.
1: Something big and long.
2: I
1: want to
2: give you a legal
3: Dream
2: pad.
3: Dream big.
2: And I'm going to put you in a separate
1: That's
2: room.
1: That's intimidating.
2: And I want you to take 15 minutes and just write down everything that's wrong with your spouse.
1: Everything wrong with your spouse.
2: Your spouse.
1: Okay.
2: Oh, everything that's wrong with your spouse. All the things that bring you pain. Just write them all down, okay, so that I can see them, you know. And so you write them down, and then you bring them back, okay? Well, they're eager to do it.
1: Mm.
2: And they write and write and write. In fact, and sometimes when I go back in 15 minutes, they're still writing. And so I bring them back, and I read them out loud. And I say, you know, I appreciate you sharing these because it shows me where your heart is. It shows me where your hurt is, and I really, really appreciate that. So now I want to give you another 10 minutes, and I want you to go back, and this time I want you to list the things that are wrong with you, where you feel that you're failing in the marriage relationship. I said, you wouldn't say that you're perfect, and they always say, oh, no, no one's perfect. I said, okay, just make me a list of the things where you're failing in the relationship.
1: I know where this is going.
2: You know? And they will think of one right away, but they will sit there trying to think of number two.
0: Mm-hmm.
2: And seldom do they come back with more than three or four things on their list.
1: Why?
2: 27 things wrong with him, but three things.
1: I was just going to jump in and say, why is that? I mean, I'm halfway smiling because I know it's true of me. I would say, yeah, okay. Why does our prism look at it that way? Why are we so quick to point out the fault of another and so long in looking at our own issue?
2: Well,
1: there is a scripture like that, you know.
2: Yeah, you're right. I think it is because we are selfish, we are self-centered, and almost always if there's a conflict in the relationship, in our mind, it's because the other person's wrong.
1: Their log is bigger.
2: See, their log is bigger than ours. And, of course, you're right. Jesus said in Matthew 7, behold the beam in your own eye first. And that's the scripture on which I base this exercise that I do. Let's look at your own self first. And then I say, you know, typically I say, now, your husband's not here. He wasn't willing to come, okay? So I can't help him change these things right now. But let's work on these two things here that you're aware of in your own life. Mm. And first of all, let's confess these to God as sin. Because when you sin against your husband, you also sin against God. Mm. So let's confess to God, you know, whatever it is you've written down here. And then I'm going to ask you to go to your spouse and just tell them that you're beginning to realize that they are not all of the problem in the marriage. And there's a couple of things where you realize you have really failed, and you just want to share it with them and ask if they'll forgive you. I said, then we'll come back and we'll pick up next week.
1: What's the typical, and I know it's hard to answer in that way, but when you do that, what does week 2, 3, 4, 5 after that look like? What typically happens as you see that relationship unfold?
2: Well, right away, the spouse knows that something good is happening in the person because they're doing something they haven't done. They're confessing some wrongs in their own life. So they know something's going on here. Then I move to the positive side of sharing with them the love language concept and challenging them to let's identify your spouse's love language and let's go home and let's start speaking it every week. At least once a week, we're going to speak his love language or her love language. And we're going to do this for several weeks without asking anything. And I also ask them, let's call a truce and let's not condemn him for any of these things for a few weeks. Let's just move to the positive side for a few weeks here.
1: And in that context, do they struggle with that?
2: Some do more than others. But if they understand the biblical concept and the fact that we have God's help to do this, and I don't have to like him, I don't have to, you know, be happy about him in order to do this. I'm doing it as an agent of God for his benefit. And let's see what happens. And typically what happens is the climate begins to change. And then, you know, sometimes the spouse will even agree to come in. In fact, I sometimes actually call the spouse after 2 or 3 weeks and say, as you know, I've been talking with your wife. She's been coming to me, and I really would like to continue to help her, but I feel like I could do it better if I had your input. Would you be willing to come and share with me? And almost always they come.
1: I bet. Sure.
2: And now I can start a process with them.
1: So. Yeah, and that's, I mean, it's clever. It's being wise, which the scripture talks about. Gary, let me ask you this. This seems so simple, and when people hear it, they think, yeah, this makes sense if I could just speak that way. But emotions get into it, and when you're trying to say to your wife, what's one thing I could do, which you recommend doing, what's one thing I could do to help you today? And you start on that good foot, and then pretty soon you get, you know, not the response that you thought you'd get. And then you respond emotionally to that, and pretty soon you're arguing over, you know, whether the house was clean or not. How do you fight those temptations? What mechanisms are most helpful to people? Say, okay, I'm going to be disciplined in how I communicate with my spouse. I want this better outcome. I want a better marriage. Therefore, I'm going to bridle my tongue, which scripture talks about as well. And I'm going to fight the temptation to speak a word that's attacking. But what mechanism do you help one of your clients that struggles with that? What mechanism do you give them to say, okay, here's something you can try?
2: Well, typically, Jim, what people do is they follow their patterns, whatever those patterns are. And some people grew up in a home where there was a lot of argument, and so they argue, and that's their pattern. And they've been doing it from the very beginning of the marriage. And there are other people who grew up in homes where their response to what they saw in the home was to withdraw and become quiet. And so they don't ever share anything. They just suffer in silence. And what I say to them, first of all, we have to look at our pattern. What was the pattern in the home I grew up in, and how did I respond to it? Now, is it working? Well, it's not working, or they wouldn't be in my office.
1: Right.
2: So we have to do something different. So let's begin to think how we could do things differently. It's going to take some effort on your part because by nature, we all just follow whatever our pattern is. Emotions push us along and we do what we've always done. So one of the things I do suggest to couples when both of them are coming and both of them want to work on the marriage is let's have a time at least once a week in the early stages. Later on, we can do it once every 2 weeks. in which we sat down, we've got it on our calendars, we're going to have an appointment together, and we're going to talk about our relationship, and we're going to talk about what we can do to make things better. We're not going to argue about a bunch of stuff that we haven't gotten solved yet. We'll get to that. We're going to share with each other one thing that we think would improve our marriage every week. And we both work on that to the best of our ability. And we won't bring up the same thing the second week to say, well, you didn't do it last week, so I'm going to ask this one more time. No, no. We share it, but we leave it up to the other person on whether they respond to what we're sharing or not. We might bring it up again a month from now, but not 2 weeks in a row. And just week by week, we've got this on our calendar. We're sitting down, taking 30 minutes, sharing with each other one thing we think would make our marriage better. And both of us are getting in a positive mode now. We're beginning to take some of these steps. We're feeling better about things. We're going somewhere. And once you get going somewhere, then we can start pulling out these conflicts they haven't resolved for years. And we can start working on resolving those things, because now we've got a positive mindset. Now we've changed the pattern. We're not just responding to emotions on what we're saying. We've got a time in which we're sitting down in an unemotional time, and we're discussing these things together.
1: Yeah, so much of what you describe in the work that you do seems to be setting the right environment and maintaining that environment so people feel safe, that you can ask the question. When it comes to the idea of what's one thing I can do to improve the marriage? I remember after a broadcast taping that we did together, I went home, and Jean always knows. She'll say, were you with Gary Chapman today? I love it. But I came home from the office here at Focus, and I came through the door, and I said, you know what? I just want to ask you, what's one thing I could do to just help you today? And she said, well, I've got two. That's a little. But one is so funny, and it's personality driven. And the first one that she said, you know, one of the things that you do that really causes me frustration, and you got to know our temperaments a bit, but Jean's more of a scientist. She's like an engineer. Mm-hmm. She's great at math and science, and that's her bent. So she's more methodical, data oriented. And she says, you know, one of the things that drives me crazy is you're so spontaneous. You'll come home and say in front of the boys, hey, let's go to Disneyland. And that's big. That's not just like we can do that this weekend. I mean, that's 2,000 miles away. And, you know, for me, say, well, let's just jump on the plane or drive out there. But it helped me better understand that. It actually worked. It has bridled my tongue at times. That I've started the process of jumping out there and saying, let's talk about that first with Mom. Okay, hey, Mom, I got an idea. But those are things that are practical that can work very effectively to know your spouse and to do better. Gary, part of this is having fun with it, isn't it? Sometimes we can get in a place where it's so serious. And sometimes the environment is very serious where you're contemplating divorce or separation or, you know, it's gotten to that level. But you can start years before confronting some of these issues in a way that's a little more lighthearted, that you get to know one another better. It doesn't always mean it's easy, but I think understanding Jean, for example, in that way helps me to do things or say things a little differently. Not always perfectly. Yeah. I slip and I'll say something more spontaneous and extroverted and marketing oriented compared to her scientific black and white thinking pattern. But to just know that helps, doesn't it?
2: Yeah, it does. I think one of the problems is that most couples do not have a scheduled time to talk about us. And so they just have reactions. Their relationship is one of reactions to each other. And so they get hurt and they withdraw, or they get into an argument and then they're silenced for 2 days and then they pick back up and try to carry on, you know, and this become their pattern. But if we make time to talk with each other. And another thing I really urge couples to do, and I say this in my seminar every week, once a year, the rest of your life, go to a marriage enrichment event. It may be a class in your church. It may be a weekend event that's put on by some group. It may be a one-day seminar, which is what I do on Saturdays. But you go to something once a year the rest of your life. And secondly, every year, share a book on marriage. Work through a book on marriage. Read a chapter a week and share with each other one thing you learned out of the chapter.
1: And the reason for doing that is it creates common dialogue between you. And that it gives you something to talk about in a healthy way.
2: Right. It opens up the possibility of things being different. We went to the seminar, we heard these things, let's go try that. And we read the book, we're reading a book, and we're trying new things to move along so that the marriage is moving in a positive direction. We're doing something to enrich the marriage.
3: Yeah, things being different, that's a good concept. I'm all through our conversation today, I'm just thinking about couples where when they're younger and in love, as you describe it, there's nothing I would change about that other person. And then, you know, we get into the relationship and then we have the legal pad of things I'd like to change. Yeah. How much of it is accepting that we don't like to be where we're at, we want to keep growing, and accepting the fact that I really can't change my spouse?
2: Yeah.
3: You know, I tend to give opinions to Dina about how she can change to suit me. That does not work. Letting go of that is a very healthy step toward owning responsibility for the relationship and being in a healthier spot, isn't it?
2: Yeah, it's true that we cannot change our spouse, but we can influence our spouse. And we've often failed to recognize that we have the power of influence. For example, you come home from work and walk inside. You go greet your spouse, you give her a hug, you give a kiss, you have a little talk about how'd your day go, and then you say, what can I do to help you? And you've influenced your spouse. Another scenario, you walk into the house, you don't go find your spouse, you flip on the TV, you get you something to drink, you watch TV, you have just influenced your spouse, but in a negative way. Every single day, we're influencing each other by what we say and what we do. And when you have a positive influence on your spouse, chances are you're creating a climate where change can take place, where positive change can take place.
1: Because they feel safe and accepted, loved unconditionally. Gary, let me ask you this, I think rather hopefully tough question. We tend to know the right buzzwords. We know what to say. We even try to convince ourselves on how to feel the right way. And what I mean by that, when we talk about pointing out the faults of our spouse and then trying to identify our own, if we can find any.
3: Tongue-in-cheek.
1: Tongue-in-cheek, totally.
3: Yeah.
1: But that's the point. It's almost like our appetite to move back to the faults of our spouse is irresistible. And I guess the question is the realization of this, that we've got to concentrate on our own stuff with sincerity. And sometimes people, they try to shortcut it, say, okay, I got that, Gary. I got it. I got my two things I'm working on. I got, what about the 35 things in my husband? How do you keep somebody focused on their stuff until it's healthy for them to go to a different place? I would think their appetite for that would be quite high. That, you know, we can cover my two things today in our hour, and then let's work the next 400 hours on his stuff. How do you keep him there? Because, again, I think it's so easy to go to the other stuff.
2: Yeah. I think it's a matter of helping them understand how their behavior affects the other person. Because we don't know until it happens. You know, you can make a simple statement, and your spouse can get very defensive. In your mind, you're wondering, what set that off?
1: Right.
2: You know, I remember, I don't know, 3 or 4 years ago, Carolyn was cooking one night, and I was sitting in a chair. She likes me to sit there if I have time and just talk with her while she cooks. She doesn't want me to help her. Okay, that's a good. But she was salting something, and I said, honey, don't put so much salt in there. And she just flew up, you know. And I thought, oh, my goodness. And I didn't say anything. I just let it all calm down, you know. And then later on after dinner, I said, honey, what happened there? I mean, and she said, well, I've been cooking for you for, she told me how many years, and she said, and now you're telling me how to cook. I said, I'm sorry, honey. You know, see, from my perspective, I wasn't telling her how to cook. I just didn't want her to put so much salt in there.
3: Telling her how to cook.
2: Yeah, which was telling her how to cook.
1: I mean, these are the little things that make so much sense.
2: Yeah.
1: I mean, this is the stuff, these are the kindling for the fire.
2: Yeah.
1: It may not be the big log, but there's a lot of kindling there that allows a fire to get burning.
2: Yeah.
1: And we got to be careful that we're not giving that oxygen, right?
2: Yeah, so what I say is always try to learn from those experiences. Don't just let them pass, but ask later on when you're both calm, what happened there?
1: These are the kindling for the fire.
2: Yeah.
1: It may not be the big log, but there's a lot of kindling there that allows a fire to get burning.
2: Yeah.
1: And we got to be careful that we're not giving that oxygen, right?
2: Yeah, so what I say is always try to learn from those experiences. Don't just let them pass, but ask later on when you're both calm, what happened there and how could I do that differently? I remember

0: I just got real defensive. And she said, what's wrong? I said, well, don't tell me how to drive. You know? Well, later on, we discussed it and said, okay. She said, what happened? I was just trying to keep you from getting the ticket. And I said, well, I guess as I'm thinking about it now, it reminded me of my father.
1: Mm.
0: Because when I was learning to drive, he was always saying, you know, don't do this, don't do this. Don't. And I said, it just made me feel incompetent, you know? And she said, well, okay, now what do you want me to do in the future when you're speeding? You want me to, she said, I could make the noise of a siren. You know? Or she said, you know, I could just not say anything and let you get the ticket. What would you prefer? And we finally, in talking, I said, well, let's try this. Why don't you just put your hand on my leg, and when I feel that silent reminder, I'll check the speed limit. And she said, well, okay, we'll try it. So we tried it. And the first time she put her hand on my leg, it felt so good, I just lifted my foot right off the accelerator. And it still works for us. You know, but it's a matter of finding something that works rather than condemns. Because you never know how your statement will come across to the other person. They hear it as condemning. You thought it was simply trying to be helpful. So making the most of those situations, I think, is really important.
2: Gary, that is good advice, but think of the person that's been doing this maybe for months, maybe years. They've been applying these principles. They haven't had very much responsiveness from their spouse. Perhaps their spouse is not in a sinful place. They're just in a distant place. And it's been going on for a long time. What hope does that spouse have after a year or maybe 2 years or maybe longer that it will get better at some point?
0: You know, Jim, the reality is that humans change. We never remain the same. We either get better or we get worse. And a marriage is the same because it involves two people. And the relationship is either going to get better or it's going to get worse. It doesn't stand still. You may think you're standing still, but if you think that, you're really drifting apart.
2: Yeah.
0: And so the key issue is somebody has to take initiative to make things better. If both of you just continue to drift, it's going to get worse. But if one of you decides, I'm going to do everything I can to try to make this marriage what I hoped it would be, I'm not going to stop with simply having read a book or simply having tried three things. I will go to conferences. I will read books. I will go to a counselor. I will do everything I can to try to influence this relationship in a positive way. And when you do that, even if you fail, even if your spouse eventually leaves you, you will be able to look yourself in the mirror, look God in the face, and know that you have done everything you could have done. That's a good place to be.
2: It is a good place to be. Gary Chapman, author of the book, One More Try. It is always so good to have you with us. Thanks for being here.
0: Well, thank you, Jim. Enjoy being with you.
3: Yeah, we really do appreciate Dr. Chapman and all the insights he offers. And he's really encouraged us to do a better job of taking personal responsibility for our own actions and to really work on improving ourselves in our marriage. And what a great Focus on the Family program this has been. You might have been challenged to work on your own marriage in some of what we've talked about here today. I'll encourage you to get a copy of Dr. Chapman's book, One More Try. It's really a step-by-step guide on approaching those tension points in your marriage and finding some improvement and even perhaps resolution, even if you feel like you're on the brink of a separation or divorce. Our program was provided by Focus on the Family. And on behalf of Jim Daly and the entire team here, thanks for listening in. I'm John Fuller.
4: 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Gary's book, One More Try, will show you how you can give your marriage one more try.

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I'm Graham Schnell for Focus on the Family Africa, inviting you back next time when we'll once again help you and your family thrive in Christ.

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1: Well, hello and welcome. It's time for us to come together again and to sing unto our Lord. The next hours, of course, all belonging to Jesus Christ, the author and perfecter of our faith. My name is Marinas. Happy to be with you as per usual. We're heading into the weekend, and let's do so in a joyful manner. Let's make sure that people know as they see us that we have the joy of the Lord in our hearts. We'll have, as per usual, the quiz today and the topic. So that's all coming up. Make sure that you are tuned in. Well, I'm going to get going with the music right away. It's Maverick City Music, Jordan Sparks, and Anthony with Constant.

Cheese Collective, Luis Obala, Freedom. Well, we are 10 minutes into the program, and right now it is time to have a quick look at our topic for today. And I'll start by saying that this came about because of a survey that I saw. And here's the question that I have for you today. Should pastors address modern culture and politics in their sermons, or focus only on scripture? Should pastors address modern culture and politics in their sermons, or focus only on scripture? Now, as the news guy, I'm always reading about what's happening in the world. And I can tell you that many pastors today are very heavily involved in politics and in culture, sharing their thoughts and getting very specific on certain things. But that has got me thinking, you know, when we talk about culture constantly changing, should pastors also then weigh in every time there is a change? Even if scripture doesn't directly give us answers to everything, should the pastor still interpret scripture and then weigh in on either political or cultural issues? The latest issue that is hot, the thing that everybody is talking about, should pastors be doing that from the pulpit, stepping up and say, I'm going to talk about this particular thing right now that everybody is talking about, and I want to share with you what our scriptures say in my opinion about this particular thing? Is that something that should happen, or should our pastors just stand on the pulpit, take scripture and explain it to us? And in that way, we are kind of challenged to do it on our own, to apply it to modern culture and also to modern political situations. I want you to really dig into that one. Think about it for a moment. Think about your pastor. What is your pastor doing right now? Is your pastor doing this, weighing in on politics, weighing in on cultural issues? Or is it merely just taking what scripture says and explaining it to us? Well, you can connect with me via a WhatsApp on +27 76 669 5049, or you can go and post something on the Facebook page. The post is up for you to comment on, so just find the right post. Well, as we think about this, it's time for more music. Next song by Mercy Me, Oh Death.

0: End of the story, Kain Tetwa here on Worship Connection. We are at 20 minutes past time now for some encouragement and fresh.
1: It's pretty amazing how powerful relationships can be in shaping who we become. The best relationships help us discover the foundational truths of life on the job, so as to speak, amidst the realities, the pressures, the trials of life. Hi, I'm Bernie Diamond and welcome again to Fresh. Sophie Scholl was initially swept up in the nationalistic fervor of Nazi Germany, but her worldview began to change through heartfelt conversations with her brother Hans, who'd begun to see through the propaganda. As their relationship deepened, they explored scripture together, read Christian thinkers like Augustine and Kierkegaard, and came to see truth as something that had to be lived, even at great cost. Their bond gave her the courage to join the resistance, ultimately leading to her execution at age 21. Sophie's discovery of truth was forged not in isolation, but in relationship, human and divine. Just after Jesus' crucifixion and resurrection, two disciples were walking along the road to Emmaus, discussing the traumatic events of the Passover festival. Though Jesus drew alongside them, he was the last person they expected to meet, so they didn't recognize him. But at dinner time, Luke chapter 24, beginning at verse 30, when he was at the table with them, he took the bread and blessed and broke it and gave it to them. And their eyes were opened, and they recognized him, and he vanished from their sight. They said to each other, "Didn't our hearts burn within us while he talked to us on the road, while he opened to us the scriptures?" There's nothing, absolutely nothing, like a personal encounter with Jesus along the road of life to make God's truth burn in your heart. Nothing. Jesus, that's God's word, fresh for you today. I am so passionate about seeing your life transformed as you receive the word of God into your heart.
0: We'll be digging back into the topic for today in a little bit. Right now, though, it's Hope Dost, the mighty name of Jesus.

Loving people with the truth today, and that means stepping out of our comfort zone, speaking out, bringing others to Jesus Christ. Now, I think it's easier when the truth is very clear, when we know the gospel of salvation, the message we teach to others. That is very easy to for us to express, for us to know that truth of God's salvation. But what about modern cultural topics, modern cultural events that are happening, modern cultural issues that we're discussing, as well as politics? Not always perfectly clear what is God's point of view on a specific subject or a specific issue. And so do we want our pastors to weigh in, to share their thoughts from the pulpit, knowing that some of these things are not always a black and white situation? Now, with regards to politics, I've certainly seen different approaches to this one. I've seen pastors who have spoken on specific laws that are being created right now, and they're sharing their thoughts on these laws that are being made, and does Scripture support this? Is this something that we should be supporting? And then on the other side, we even have to the point where a pastor would stand up and say, you know what, this is the candidate in this election that we need to support as a church. So I know there was a debate a couple of years ago in the US about churches and the fact that they are non-government and they do not pay taxes. So as a non-government entity, as a non-profit, should they be allowed to speak about politics in church, since they are not in that category of political organizations? And that was a very big debate back in the day, and that I think comes back to pastors as well. We know that there are many wise, many mature pastors out there that will certainly have some good input for us when it comes to cultural events, cultural beliefs, as well as politics. But then there are others, maybe they are a little bit new in the ministry, and they still have some thoughts and ideas that we are not sure of. You know, is this scripturally correct? Is this not scripturally correct? I don't know. We have. It always feels to me like this is something that we should contemplate. That is this something we want to be a part of? I think it should be very beneficial if the pastor has a great insight into this specific issue or thing. But should we go down that road? Well, that is what I want to hear from you today. So please write to me. The WhatsApp line is +27 76 669 5049. And then also you can post something on the TWR Africa Facebook page. Next group up, Elevation Rhythm with Goodbye Yesterday.

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2: Well, it is that time again, the time for the quiz, where I give you four clues and you need to figure out who am I or who are we or what am I. And so today I've got a who am I for you. So we have four clues so that you can figure out who that is. And I'm going to give you the first two clues right now. Clue number one for today's who am I. I was a Roman governor who trembled while hearing Paul speak. I was a Roman governor who trembled while hearing Paul speak. Clue number two, I kept Paul imprisoned for 2 years. I kept Paul imprisoned for 2 years. Those are your first clues for the quiz for today. So get thinking about that one. Take a moment, contemplate who could that be. I still have two more for you later on. So if you don't know yet, stick around because you'll be able to get those two clues. Well, more music right now. Kalita coming through with Mighty God.

0: just use what he gave you, put it out there, and know you're enough. You're good enough.
1: You are enough, just as you are. I'm Mark Gothier with Crew and Making Your Life Count. Kim Gentry Meyer encourages us to use every gift God has given without comparing or holding back.
0: I think that's where we get stuck. We compare ourselves to someone else or just say, I'm not that good. And you put it out there and know you're not. You're good enough.
1: You are enough, just as you are. I'm Mark Gothier with Crew and Making Your Life Count. Kim Gentry Meyer encourages us to use every gift God has given without comparing or holding back.
0: I think that's where we get stuck. We compare ourselves to someone else or just say, I'm not that good. I don't have that. Instead of saying, okay, it's not about anybody.

0: our best, and we're just giving it back to him. And so that's my encouragement to everyone, is to just use what he gave you, put it out there, and you know, you're not, you're good enough.
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1: 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So stay in touch, and let's have a chat with one another. The WhatsApp line, once again, +27 76 669 5049. Let me say that again. +27 76 669 5049. Well, let's start this new hour with a bit of Lecrae. This is Lecrae featuring Sea Lion, Background.

0: End of the story, the artist there, Kaya Mthethwa. Well, it's time now for something very special. You know what that is.
1: Let the game begin. You win. It's time to test your Bible knowledge in the quiz.
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0: Back on with a quiz, and earlier on I dropped the first two clues. I'll give you a recap in a second, and once again, those two clues. I was a Roman governor who trembled while hearing Paul speak. Clue number two, I kept Paul imprisoned for 2 years. Clue number three, I hoped Paul would offer me money. And then clue number four, my wife Drusilla listened with me to Paul. Those are your four clues. I'll have them up on Facebook in just a minute, and then you'll be able to put your answer there as well. I would love to hear from you. Have you figured it out? Who could this possibly be? I'll also have the answer for you a little bit later in the program. Right now, though, Chris Tomlin reminds us that our God is indescribable.

let him know. Jehovah, for he has done so very much for you.

Beautiful combination, Tim Godfrey, Travis Green together there with Nara Eke Moore. Well, it's now 20 minutes into this hour, and I'm going to quickly get to your responses for today's topic. Thank you so much for writing in. The question there, should pastors address modern culture and politics in their sermons or focus only on scripture? Should pastors address modern culture and politics in their sermons or focus only on scripture? Well, Trevor shared his thoughts. He said they should, because there are some cultural and political issues bringing about challenges like oppression, discrimination, and other that need the church or pastors to against. For example, Desmond Tutu, South African theologian, stood against political beige of apartheid. Well, thank you, Trevor. So Trevor saying there that it's a good idea for the pastors to weigh in, to share their thoughts from the pulpit on politics as well as cultural issues. Then John says, as a reference, yes, this is because Christianity has a culture. Therefore, comparing it with other cultures in teaching the Word of God is indeed good in the sense that it opens up one's mind to realize that it's only Christianity which has a unique culture. So basically saying there, John, we need to compare. The pastors need to show us what other cultures look like so that we can understand that we are serving the true God, that we have the culture that will bring us closer to Jesus. Thank you so much, John. We still have a lot of time for you to weigh in, to share your thoughts. So please get on your device right now and share with me your insights into pastors, and should they address modern culture and politics in their sermons or focus only on scriptures? Well, Michael W. Smith is our next reminder that we need to have our hearts need to be open. Open the eyes of my heart.

Let me hear you make some Holy Ghost crazy noise right now. Let me hear.

We are 20 minutes to, and yes, another 10 minutes until you find out what the answer is for today's quiz. So if you still want to get your answer in, then here's what you need to do. Send me a WhatsApp on +27 76 669 5049. The other way to connect is to go and put your answer on the Facebook page of TWR Africa. You'll be able to find the clues there as well. And then, well, we're going to see if you have the right answer. That's coming up in about 10 minutes. In the meantime, let's have this next song by Tree63. There, John was in studio not so long ago, and certainly I love this. This is my favorite by Tree63. It's the song Treasure.

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2: Well, it's time to see what the answer is for today's quiz. But before I reveal the answer, I first want to see what you thought this might be. And we're going to have, first of all, the Facebook page, see what came through there. And Davison says the answer there is Governor Felix. Then on the WhatsApp line, plenty of responses there. This one is saying, it's by Joshua. It says, good afternoon, Worship Connection. The answer to your query is Felix. He was a Roman governor. Then Lazarus, we have the answer there, Antonius Felix. Then also Oscar saying Governor Antonius Felix. And finally, Esther Bekwa saying, today's saying, it's by Joshua. It says, good afternoon, Worship Connection. The answer to your query is Felix. He was a Roman governor. Then Lazarus, we have the answer there, Antonius Felix. Then also Oscar saying Governor Antonius Felix. And finally, Esther Bekwa saying today's answer is Antonius Felix from

Brian, I'm happy to say that we have 100% pass rate today. So congratulations, everybody getting it right. And that should give us a good feeling heading into this weekend. Next quiz, of course, on Monday. So don't miss out. Make sure that you're listening. And, of course, bring your friends and family along. Rebecca St. James takes us along with another artist, takes us to the top of the hour. And this is Battle Is the Lord's.

0: Hashtags. What if your heart was able to share hashtag messages? What would they be? Hashtag I need peace. Hashtag what's the point? Hashtag hopeless. Those don't need to be the hashtags of your heart. God's got so much more for you, and it begins with forgiveness. You see, Jesus died on a cross to take the penalty for your sins so that God can forgive you and so that you and He can be friends, can have a relationship unlike any other relationship in life. And when that happens, He fills your heart with His presence. He lives inside of you. So now your heart's social media shares can be more like hashtag unshakable peace or hashtag meaningful purpose and hashtag eternal hope. Seriously, it's a total transformation and it's possible for you. 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We're the Billy Graham Evangelistic Association. Praise the Lord,
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1: This is Worship Connection. We are once again at the top of the hour. Another 60 minutes of worship time remaining. So let's make the most of these next 60 minutes, praising our Lord from the depth of our hearts. And you can still weigh in on the topic for today. Share your thoughts with me. That is either on Facebook, on the TWR Africa page, or you may send me a WhatsApp. Well, let's make it all about Jesus as Jeremy Camp starts us off with My God.

Big Daddy Weave, The Lion and the Lamb. Well, it is now 10 minutes past, and I see another response have come in for today's topic. And this one is by Lazarus, saying, Christians are called to engage in political affairs, to seek justice, promote the common good, and act as salt and light in society. This involvement reflects a duty to love one's neighbor and shape culture according to biblical principles of truth, equity, and moral integrity. So not only should we have pastors that are teaching about these things, but we should also have involvement. I believe that is the message that Lazarus is bringing in there. And certainly, I believe we have a responsibility to have an impact on society, to get involved with where society's interests are. And sometimes that means we have to have some discussions. I can certainly agree with that, that we have to have some interesting and sometimes maybe challenging discussions to glorify God. Well, we'll be getting to today's Expectant Faith in a little bit. Right now, though, Passion and Chris Tomlin teaming up for Whom Shall I Fear? The God of Angel Armies.

0: Live there, Turn It Up, the Planet Shakers. We are 20 minutes into this hour, and now it's time for another encouragement and expectant faith.
1: Welcome to Expectant Faith Devotionals, a daily application of faith in the Lord Jesus Christ. The secret place of the Father. But you, when you pray, go into your room, and when you have shut the door, pray to your Father who is in the secret place, and your Father who sees in secret will reward you openly. Matthew chapter 6, verse 6. One of the first and greatest lessons on prayer concerns being alone with God, the Father. The Lord Jesus speaks of a place of meeting between the child of God and his Father as being secret, hidden, and solitary. It is a place where the seeking soul believer in Christ can meet with the Father of heaven in a manner that exceeds the places and times of earth. Why? It is because of the eternal blessing to the believer of that meeting and the preciousness to the Father that it holds. When we go back to the Old Testament, we find where God revealed to the patriarchs of old his way for man to approach him. More specifically, when we come to Moses and the revelation that God gave him concerning what was called the tent of meeting, or the tabernacle, we find a clearly defined and certain way which has its origin in God, in his wisdom, so that man can approach God with confidence. We also note that the fuller revelation of that way is found mentioned in the New Testament when it is called a new and living way which Christ consecrated for us. The great and marvelous purpose for which God has given mankind a knowledge of his way is so that man might use it well, and very frequently, in coming to him. For it is there, in particular, that God reveals himself in Christ, by the Holy Spirit, to the seeking soul, that one thirsting after God, desiring earnestly fellowship with Christ. When Jesus spoke concerning the matter of prayer, he was putting into the hand of everyone who was and is willing to seek him a certain key, giving access to God. Prayer would be also the door through which the believer could pass, not only to have access to God, but on the basis of Christ's sacrifice for every individual believer, would provide for him all things necessary so that the child of God could enter the presence of God, certain to have fellowship with the Father. Jesus would first make it clear that in coming to God, that it was not a very light matter, nor one which was to be paraded before men. This does not mean that men might not see the believer seeking God, but that the believer is not seeking the attention or approval of men. To meet God is to meet him first and foremost alone. Every call of God to every individual is an individual calling to fellowship and communion with him. It is true that the believer can, with other believers, come together and worship God, seek him, and find him. Wonderful is the promise of Christ, which declares that where there are two or more gathered in Jesus' name, the Lord himself, in a very special way, is present. However, it must be understood and grasped that when Jesus shed his precious blood on Calvary, it was so that every individual, born-again believer, should know deep and rich personal fellowship with God. The call of God is to communion with himself. This the Father made possible when he designed and designated every believer to be placed into living union with Christ. In Psalm 91, we find a clear mention of the secret place of God. The psalmist writes, "He who dwells in the secret place of the Most High shall abide under the shadow of the Almighty." God has created a secret place to meet him. It might be just a room where one can be alone with the Father without distraction, or simply a place where there is interaction with the Almighty God who speaks life. Dear Father, teach us to pray. In Jesus' name, amen. Thanks for listening to this broadcast. If you would like to read the text, listen to other devotionals, or comment on the message, please contact us at expectantfaith.com or at WhatsApp, +27 72 641-4475, sponsored by Expectant Faith Devotionals.

Something to breathe with Who Am I? Well, we are 20 minutes to, and as per usual at this time, I want to take a moment to invite you into a relationship with our Lord and Savior Jesus Christ. If you haven't yet stepped in and became a part of the family, then today is the day. Perhaps this weekend will be not just the start of a few days of relaxation, but also a start of eternal life for you. And here's what you need to do to become a part of God's family. First of all, come to Him in humility, confess that you have fallen short, that you have not done what was right in His eyes, that you have lived a life far away from Him. And once you have confessed your sin, once you have stepped in and said to Him, you know what, I have done wrong, then you can now say, Lord, please wash me clean, make me new. Because of the cross of Jesus Christ, I am pleading with you to give me new life, eternal life. And Jesus promised that He would do that if we come to Him in humility and request to become a part of His family and choose to make Him number one in our lives, to give Him all the glory He deserves and to make Him our Lord and King. And so if you've expressed your desire to follow Him, to put your trust in Him, then of course you now have eternal life. You now have a future with Jesus Christ. We want to hear from you if you've done that today. The number there for the Audience Relations Office, +27 72 641 4475. Let me say that one more time, +27 72 641 4475. Well, let's keep blessing the Lord. This is going to be Ben Compton with Home.

Hosanna, Hosanna, Hosanna in the highest. Well, we're now 10 minutes to, and that of course means we have a couple of more songs to bless one another with, and then we head into this weekend filled with the joy that comes from knowing Jesus. And so I want to encourage you, as I always do, to step out, to be an ambassador for Jesus, and to share the gospel with others. Well, we're going to wrap things up with Hillsong United singing Never Let Me Go.

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1: Steadfast Christianity. That is our topic with Chuck Swindoll, our theme in these days. And today it's part two of the message, The Man and the Mystery. Coming up next here on TWR Pure Talk. I'm Tilani, blessed to be here with you. I trust you are blessed with Worship Connection, but we're back to our teaching programs and we're going to join Chuck Swindoll up next.
2: We've all seen what happens when a teacher steps out of the classroom or an authority figure disappears. Chaos breaks loose. And one day, the greatest restraining force the world has ever known will be removed, and the man of lawlessness will emerge. Today, on Insight for Living, Chuck Swindoll traces the rise and fall of this man. The message comes from his series called Steadfast Christianity. And Chuck is working through four words that will help us in this study. They are defiance, delay, destruction, and delusion. We resume our study in 2 Thessalonians 2.
3: First, the defiance. Verse 3. Let no one in any way deceive you, for it, that is, the day of the Lord, the time of earthly judgment, will not come. Unless, number one, the apostasy comes first, and number two, the man of lawlessness is revealed, the son of destruction, who opposes and exalts himself above every so-called god or object of worship, so that he takes his seat in the temple of God, displaying himself as being God. Now, if you let your mind wander in passages like this, you will leave thinking this was kind of a boring talk. But if you'll think with me, you'll find some real interesting information. You may not agree with each of my interpretations, but that's your prerogative. You want to be wrong? It's up to you. I'm just going to try to tell you what I think it says. Please observe that before there is the day of the Lord sweeping across this earth, there must begin the apostasy. And second, there must emerge ultimately the man of lawlessness. The apostasy interests us first. We see apostasy today, but it's like seeing the tip of the iceberg. It's like the little tremor of the earthquake in light of the great quake yet to come. The definite article is there on purpose. It is the apostasy, as though there will never be another one like it on the earth, and there will not. It's a time of large-scale, wholesale, widespread turning away from the truth of Scripture and obedience to God. I know there is that in pockets of our world today. In fact, I know there is a spirit of lawlessness that wraps itself around our world, but there are still today marvelous movements for Christ. Great chunks of Christianity, pockets of people here and yon who would stand for Christ and, if necessary, die for Him. We have not entered the time of wholesale, worldwide, large-scale turning away from obedience to God and reverence for Scripture. Thankfully, we live in a land that allows us the privilege and the freedom of worshiping our God and holding His Word high. There will be a day in the apostasy when one will be killed for such an act. It will be a time of unrestrained defiance as this worldwide anti-God movement is underway. The reason it will be underway is because is the man of lawlessness revealed here as the son of destruction. He will be a human being. He will have enormous charisma. He will have, to use today's terms, television presence. He will be persuasive. He will be politically sophisticated. He will be marvelously convincing in the realm of religion, so much so that he will speak and people will be convinced that his words come from God. He will do miracles and wonders and signs, and he will give all of these things as reason to follow him, and people by the millions, by the billions, will follow this leader. Even though he opposes and exalts himself above every so-called god and object of worship, so that he himself becomes an object of worship, he displays himself as deity in the flesh. They will believe him. One reputable student of Scripture writes, "This will be the Antichrist, the great world dictator who will appear at that time, offering himself to the world leaders as one who has the solution to their insoluble problems. This figure is called in the Word of God by several names, the prince that shall come, the little horn, the beast, the Antichrist, the son of perdition, the wicked one, the king of fierce countenance, the man of lawlessness, to name a few. Clearly, he will be totally opposed to God." My convictions are that when the believers are swept from this earth to heaven and there is left chaos upon this earth in their immediate absence, there will be the need for someone to calm the waters. This man will be primed and ready to speak. I believe he will stand before not only a nation, but a world, and will win their approval. He will have a body of people serving as his emissaries, his cabinet. They will win a hearing for him. They too will be gifted with signs and miracles and wonders to attract the attention of the masses, for those things always draw a crowd. And in light of those works of miracles, they will be prompted to follow him. He will have a whole economic system that he will offer, called in Scripture the mark of the beast. People will have an identification that they will carry that will allow them to buy and sell. Without it, one cannot do that. Therefore, those who become Christians, as difficult as it will be in that era, will be unable to live in the marketplace, freely buying and selling, as the non-Christian world will live, and it will become rugged, and it will, in fact, lead often to martyrdom. Now, there are those who don't claim that this is true. However, I find this passage exceedingly helpful when I come to the book of Daniel or the book of Revelation to find information about our future. I find other positions simply don't have the specific answers that are needed to interpret those passages. And while I'm not fascinated by the study, I certainly find myself intrigued and drawn to it for some answers. It certainly explains some things that are happening in our day, doesn't it? Now, there's delay right now. Verse 5. "Do you not remember that while I was still with you, I was telling you these things? And you know what restrains him now that in his time he may be revealed. For the mystery of lawlessness is already at work. Only he who now restrains will do so until he's taken out of the way. And then the lawless one will be revealed." Now, at the present time, there is a delay placed upon this lawless lifestyle. There is a restraining power. Obviously, whoever is able to restrain one that does the work of God, quote unquote, will have to be stronger than any human being, and therefore, I believe the restrainer is the Holy Spirit. I believe his work in the church is currently restraining sin. There is a twice repeated statement in this passage regarding restraining. Verse 6, "You know what restrains him now." Verse 7, "He who now restrains will continue to do so till he's taken out of the way." If you were to press me with a question, you would ask, when will that occur? I take it that when the believers are swept from this earth to heaven, with them goes the same marvelous presence of the Holy Spirit that has been doing his work, making his moves, shaping our world in God's direction. And when that presence of the Spirit of God, as we now know it, is removed, restraint is removed. And the authority figure now emerges as the man of sin, and he will, at least for a while, take charge. As long as the Church of Jesus Christ is present on this earth, lawlessness remains under great restraint. By the way, when I say that, it reminds me of a couple of scenes out of my life. I remember a scene out of my elementary school days and a scene out of my military days when I was stationed overseas in the Marine Corps. This first one occurred when I was in about the fourth or fifth grade. I don't remember which. Third, fourth, fifth, somewhere along there. And we had a teacher who was very, very strong and strict. And she was good, but I'll tell you, you didn't get away with one spitwad. Now, there was one occasion where she had us all reading in our books, and we were to read the next 8 pages. And she left the room, unfortunately, leaving us to read. And a spitwad, no need to mention who from, but a spitwad moved from the left of the room to the behind the left ear of a fellow on the right of the room through a straw that came from a milk carton at lunch. It was perfect shot. And the person whose ear was struck decided to take an eraser in revenge. And then another fellow took watercolor pan and poured it on the girl in front of him. I was a victim of this. I couldn't imagine kids doing that in my elementary school day, but that it just broke up. Another fellow tied pigtails of a girl to the chair so that when she stood up, she looked like Samson at the gate, you know. And I mean, it just broke loose until the restrainer came back. It was really something when the restrainer returned to the classroom. The other occurred after we had been in the field about 10 days and we were rank and in a rather foul mood. And you get a group of 1,000 Marines together in one chow hall, you have disaster in the making. And so happened that the mess officer left early that evening and someone noticed it, and because he didn't like his pie, decided to push it in the face of the guy sitting next to him, who took his tray and emptied it all over the fellow. And before long, there were layers of pie and meat and gravy and potatoes every square foot. I got out of there. I couldn't imagine guys doing stuff like that, but I'm telling you, it was really something because the restrainer had left. So happened that evening that he heard the noise, which was unusual noise, coming from the mess hall, and he came back in. It was a great moment in my life when he stepped in. As I recall, I was up to my armpits in pie and gravy and potatoes, and all because the restrainer had left. Now, we'll laugh about stories, and we've all been through them, or at least partly like that. We've seen it happen when some authority steps out of the scene, and what happens when the human nature occurs or begins to emerge. I find no better interpretation for this section of Scripture and several others than that. I think gratefully to God, we are in an interlude, a time of great grace, where the Spirit of God is moving in great chunks of time, and we're among it. It's a marvelous thing to be a part of it. You can't even describe it at times, and it's so good. And some of the miraculous things God is doing, and some of the marvelous events that are occurring, and the shaping of lives, and the changing of events. It's amazing. Even in the political scene, God is at work. What a time to be alive. One man writes it this way: it is necessary to define what is meant by the day of the Lord. In a word, it is the period of time predicted in the Scripture when God will deal directly with human sin. It includes the tribulation time preceding the second advent of Christ, as well as the whole millennial reign. It will culminate in the judgment of the great white throne. The day of the Lord is therefore an extended period of time lasting over 1,000 years, This is brought out in the events included in the Day of the Lord, presented in chapter 5 of 1 Thessalonians. Our present time is a day of grace. God is not attempting in our day to deal directly with human sin. He may impose judgment in some cases, but there are many wicked people who flourish, who have health and wealth. They may succeed in business, even though they are not Christians and not honoring the Lord. The Lord is not attempting to straighten that out now. This is a day of grace. But there will be a time when He does step on the scene to deal with such events, and that will be a time of great destruction. Locate, if you will, verse 8. Then that lawless one will be revealed, whom the Lord will slay with the breath of His mouth and bring to an end by the appearance of His coming. That is, the one whose coming is in accord with the activity of Satan, with all power and signs and false wonders, and with all the deception of wickedness. I call this event a first-round knockout. After the events of that time of great tribulation have unfolded and this earth has groaned and ached through one scene after another, then our Lord Jesus will come exactly as described in Revelation 19 and will put an end to this beast and his following, his emissaries, his entourage, and will establish himself as King of Kings and Lord of Lords. Now, men and women, most of you have never trafficked in the satanic realm. You've not been involved in what has been commonly called in our day a ministry of deliverance. You probably have seen demon oppression and possession, but didn't know it. Some of you would know it, a few of you. And I want to tell you, as a minister of the gospel and one not given to foolishness and extremism, the few times I have dealt with satanic and demonic activity, I have found myself awestruck. It is a frightening encounter. And my experience with it has not been sought, nor has it been frequent. I can't imagine a scene on this earth that lasts for years under the direction of one so motivated and inhabited by the evil one himself. I can't imagine what he will direct. But by comparison with the tribulation we know today, it defies description. And many will believe him and will follow his lie and will openly and deliberately reject the truth of Scripture. And God's response, verses 11 and 12, is one of delusion. For this reason, because they have made their bed, he will have them lie in it. God will send upon them a deluding influence so they might believe what is false, in order that they all may be judged who did not believe the truth, but took pleasure in wickedness. Sounds to me like Romans 1. Not only did they believe in evil, an evil lifestyle, but they took pleasure in that lifestyle and God gave them over to it. So there is no recourse but to carry it to its ultimate. That's the scene here. If you forget the context, you will judge God as being uncaring and without compassion. If you understand the deliberateness of their unbelief, you'll say God is doing what is just and what is right. I struggled a bit with whether I should conclude the message as I'm going to conclude it, but I think I shall. I'd like you to turn to Revelation 19. I'd like to read the concluding scene on this earth as a wrap-up for a message on lawlessness, the man, and the mystery. You've patiently sat and listened through this, and I appreciate your hearing ear. I want this scene to emerge from the Bible in all of its vivid color, so it doesn't need any help from me. It says it well by itself. You're reading of the event that will occur when our Lord Jesus faces the Antichrist at Armageddon. 1911, I saw heaven opened, and behold, a white horse, and he who sat upon it is called Faithful and True, and in righteousness he judges and wages war. And his eyes are a flame of fire. And upon his head are many diadema, meaning crowns, many diadems. He has a name written upon him which no one knows except himself. He is clothed with a robe dipped in blood, and his name is called the Word of God. That's not the name written on him, but that's the name he's known as. It's clearly the Lord Jesus Christ, identified in John 1 as the Word of God. And the armies which are in heaven, I take these to be the believers swept from the earth at the day of Christ. The armies which are in heaven, clothed in fine linen, white and clean, were following him on white horses. And from his mouth comes a sharp sword, so that with it he may smite the nations, and he will rule them with a rod of iron, and he treads the winepress of the fierce wrath of God the Almighty. And on his robe and on his thigh, he has a name written, King of Kings and Lord of Lords. Verse 19, and I saw the beast, that's the man we just read about, and the kings of the earth, these would be the political rulers in that day, and their armies assembled to make war against him. Can you imagine? The one who sat upon the horse, and against his army. And the beast was seized. This is the first round knockout. The beast was seized, and with him the false prophet, who performed the signs in his presence by which he deceived those who had received the mark of the beast and those who worshipped his image. These two were thrown alive into the lake of fire, which burns with brimstone. The man and his campaign manager are both forever removed. Turn the page, chapter 20, verse 11. What about the unsaved? I saw a great white throne and him who sat upon it, from whose presence earth and heaven fled away, and no place was found for them. The thing that makes a move so difficult is we lose our place. Paul Tournay has written a great book called A Place for You. He talks about how all of us have a place. From conception, we have a place, the womb of our mother. At birth, in the arms of our parents. Growing up in the home where we live, this is what gives an orphan such trauma. He lacks or she lacks a place. And here, for the first time in their conscious awareness, there's no place. There's no earth. Heaven has changed. The whole surrounding is disorienting. And they are now standing naked before the living God at this great throne, if I read this correctly. I saw the dead, small and great, standing before the throne. Verse 12, books were opened. Another book was opened, which is the book of life. And the dead were judged from the things which were written in the books according to their deeds. The sea gave up the dead in it. Death and Hades gave up the dead which were in them. They were judged, every one of them according to their deeds. And death and Hades were thrown into the lake of fire. This is the second death, the lake of fire. And if anyone's name was not found written in the book of life, he was thrown into the lake of fire. How do I respond and how do I handle this? Well, if I am a child of God, I am relieved. I have great hope, great promise in my Savior's return for me. If I'm without Christ, I have the greatest need that's ever been present in the human heart, the need to turn my life over to someone who can get me through eternity. That's Christ and Christ alone. I'd like us to bow together. I'm grateful, Father, for your truth that lives and abides forever. Where I have done it a disservice, forgive me. May it be quickly forgotten. Where I have spoken the truth, may it never be forgotten. May it run and have free course through the power of your Spirit in this day of great grace. Not simply that we might miss hell and gain heaven, but out of praise and adoration, that we might live
4: for you for the rest of our lives. It is in the name of Jesus Christ we pray. Amen.
2: 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This is Insight for Living. 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I'm Bill Meyer. 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
2: Matthew 26 verse 41. Watch and pray, lest you enter into temptation. The spirit indeed is willing, but the flesh is weak.

0: pray regularly. "Mom," said Emma one day, she hesitated. "In church a couple of weeks ago, I made up my mind to have a quiet time with God every day," Emma confided to her mother. "I've decided that before, but I never kept it up. I figured I'd better do something about it this time, and, well, I started out well. I really mean to read my Bible and pray every day, but half the time I forget. What should I do?" "Well," suggested Mom, "maybe it would work for you to try setting aside a few minutes, the first thing in the morning, before you do anything else." "I've tried that," said Emma, "but sometimes there just doesn't seem to be enough time before I have to leave for school."
1: "I see.
0: And have you tried other time periods as well?" asked Mom. Emma nodded. "Yes, but after a few days, I either get too busy or I simply forget."
1: Mom thought for a moment.
0: "Do you pray to thank God for your meal before you eat?"
1: "Of course," said Emma, a little surprised that her mother would even ask that. At their home, prayer was a very important part of the meal.
0: "Why do you think you have time? And why do you remember to thank God for your food?" Mom asked.
1: I don't know." Emma hadn't thought about that before.
0: "Well, we just do it, that's all."
1: "Exactly," Mom nodded. "It's a habit, isn't it?"
0: "Of course. I hope it's not just a habit. I hope you sincerely thank God for the food he has provided. Still, it is a habit, and a very good one, too. I've read that it takes 30 days to establish a habit for doing anything. So if you miss a day or two, don't quit. Just start over. Keep at it until it becomes a natural part of your life. I think you can establish a habit of spending time with God daily, maybe first thing in the morning, or after school, or at bedtime."
1: "Okay," agreed Emma. "I'll give that a try."
0: She opened a drawer and took out a blank piece of paper. "Maybe it will help if I make a chart," she said, "and put a mark on it on the days I remember to have my quiet time. You can ask me about it once or twice a week. Okay, Mom?"
1: "Good idea," agreed Mom. "I'll do that."
0: Do you have a regular time with God each day to read His Word and pray? This should be a normal, everyday event. If you often forget or haven't really made a habit of it yet, ask someone to check up on you. You might also want to check up on yourself by keeping a chart. Giving thanks before each meal is a good habit, and having a daily time with God is too.

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1: As a Christian, it's natural to celebrate all that God has done for you. But have you ever praised Him for what He will do in the future? Today on Turning Point, Dr. David Jeremiah explains why King David did just that and why it's so beneficial for believers in this generation as well. With a forward-looking message to inspire and challenge, here's David with the conclusion of the best is yet to come.
2: And how do we know that? Because the yet to come part of life is in the hands of God, and we've watched Him. We've watched Him. What He's done in the past, what He's doing in the present, is simply a guarantee of what it will be in the future. Only, I think the psalmist is right. It's the best. The best is yet to come. I hope you will stay with us as we complete this month of teaching on the Psalms, and we talk about this particular psalm together. And let me let you know that this is the last time you will have an opportunity to get a copy of the book, Five Psalms for a Flourishing Life. If you had this in front of you, you would be so happy to have it. And if you don't get it and you see it later, you're going to be sad, because it's a beautiful book filled with incredible truth meant to help you in your walk with the Lord. We'd love for you to have it. Here's how you can get your copy. Send a gift of any size to Turning Point to help with the cost of radio airtime and production. And simply say, please send me the book on Psalms. We have them all ready to be packaged up, and they'll be sent to you right away. We want you to have this book to study, to review, to place on your bookshelf for when you need it in the future, or to share it with someone else. And I know that God will use this book in a marvelous way to encourage you. We are very excited about what God has done this month, and excited because we know the book of Psalms is so visceral and it's so meaningful to people. One of the things I hope will happen because of this series is that you will be motivated to read the book. Read the book of Psalms. You won't be disappointed, I promise you. You will find insights there that you never dreamed were in the Bible. If you do that, this will have been worthwhile. Well, let's get back to what we started yesterday. We're talking about the future, and the Bible teaches us that the best is yet to come, and that's what we learn from this wonderful psalm. So here we go, part two.
3: How many of you know that one of the great tests as to whether or not you're truly in the family of God is your love for the other people who are in that family? In fact, the Word of God so very directly makes that a test that if you have not read 1 John recently, you ought to go back and read it. Over and over again in 1 John, we are told that one of the tests of our relationship with God is our relationship with His people. Listen to these words, 1 John chapter 3 and verse 14. We know that we have passed from death to life because we love the brethren. He who does not love his brother abides in death. 1 John chapter 4, verses 7 and 8. Beloved, let us love one another, for love is of God. And everyone who loves is born of God and knows God. He who does not love does not know God, for God is love. 1 John 4, 11. Beloved, if God so loved us, we also ought to love one another. 1 John 4, 20 and 21. If someone says, I love God and hates his brother, he's a liar. For he who does not love his brother whom he has seen, how can he love God whom he has not seen? And this commandment we have from him, that he who loves God must love his brother also. And John 13, 35 puts it this way, by this will all men know that you are my disciples, if you have love one for another. So David reflects upon his relationships and the people of God. Have you ever stopped for a moment when you're in the midst of difficult times and counted up the true godly Christian friends that God has given you? One of the best things about going through difficulty, going through a little storm in your life, is that all of a sudden the true nature of God's people is evidenced to you, and you find out that you have some wonderful godly friends who God has given to you. So he rejoices in the presence of God. And then very quickly in the next verse, he talks about seeing God in his principles. In verse 4, he says, concerning the sorrows shall be multiplied who hasten after another God. Their drink offerings of blood I will not offer, nor take up their names on my lips. David begins to think about the people that he loves, and then he begins to think about the people he doesn't think so much about. Now, I know we're supposed to love everyone, but David here is talking about those who offer themselves to idols and those whose lips breathe the names of idolatry. David had seen the idols of Moab and the idols in Philistia, and he had heard about the idolatry that had gone on in the history of his own people. And he said, as I sit here thinking about all of this and meditating on the goodness of God, I am so thankful for the principles of God's holiness that have kept me from being an idolater and from uttering the name of idols with my lips. And he just revels in the presence of Almighty God. You know, if God never did anything for us, if we couldn't enumerate on our hands the blessings that we feel, if we truly understand our Bibles, men and women, just to know God and just to know that He knows us is blessing enough to keep us occupied for the rest of our lives. But David doesn't stop there. He moves in the main part of the psalm to seeing God and what He is doing at the present time. He remembers who God is, and then in verses 5 through 8, he remembers what God is doing. And we'll go through these very quickly, but you will notice how wonderfully they are listed for us. He rehearses what God is doing. First of all, in verse 5, he sees that the Lord is his completeness. O Lord, you are the portion of my inheritance and my cup. Old Testament language that puts these Hebrew words together, simply saying that the Lord is the one who makes us complete, that provides for us what we need. It is the answer to the prayer in the Lord's Prayer. Give us this day our daily bread. God has provided for us. Have you ever stopped to thank God just for the daily provisions that He provides? And then he goes on to say that not only is God His completeness, but God is His certainty. You maintain my lot, he says. Now that doesn't mean God takes care of the empty lot you own out in the country. The word lot here means your circumstances. He takes care of your circumstances. Isn't it an interesting thing that this one who writes these words in this parenthesis in his life is the one who has been hunted down by Saul. He's the one who has been thrown out of his home, the one who has lost his presence among the people, who can't worship with the people of God in his city. He's a fugitive to his own family. And yet he's able to praise God in the midst of it all and say, "Oh Lord God, you maintain my lot. You take care of my circumstances." If anyone had to learn this lesson the hard way, it was David. And it was God who protected him through the long days of Saul's hatred toward him. And then he says in verse 6, "The Lord is our contentment." This is a wonderful verse. I've actually seen this on a couple of Christian cards over the years. Never have quite understood what it meant, but I now understand what it means and what a blessing it is. The Lord is our contentment. He says in verse 6, "The lines have fallen to me in pleasant places. Yes, I have a good inheritance." Lord, when I look back over my life, I've had a good life. And I have a great deal to be thankful for. Can you say that? When I look back over my shoulder, I was born in a Christian family. I was reared on the gospel, nurtured on the milk of the Word of God, given the privilege of going to a Christian schools and Christian college, and blessed with godly friends who gave me good counsel when I needed it, and on, protected from the things that could have and maybe should have happened to me when I was running wild as a young man. And I look back and say, "Oh God, man, I've had a good life. I'm more blessed than I should be. I should have lived at least 150 years to be this blessed. But God has blessed me." That's what David is saying. He's saying, "The lines have fallen to me in pleasant places, and I have a good inheritance." When you get yourself down in a self-pity party and everything gets out of perspective, you need to come back to realize what you have and how God has blessed you and be content with what you have. The Word of God says we can learn in whatever state we are to be content, Philippians 4:11. Did you know that? And did you know it's something you have to learn? It's not something that automatically happens. You don't just wake up. Some babies are born contented and some are not. All babies are born discontented. They have to learn to be contented. Oh, they may be more compliant than others, but you let them not have their bottle in a short period of time, they become discontented. Amen? You have to learn contentment. David, like Paul, learned to be content. Hebrews 13:5 says, "Let your conduct be without covetousness. Be content with such things as you have, for he himself has said, 'I will never leave you nor forsake you.'"
4: contented.
3: And then in verse 7, David continues to review the blessings of the Lord in his life presently as he takes inventory, counting his blessings one by one. And he realizes, he says, the Lord is our counsel. He says, I will bless the Lord who has given me counsel. My heart also instructs me in the night seasons. How many of you know what a blessing it is to know Almighty God on a first name basis and be able to come to him as the Word of God says, if any of you lacks wisdom, let him ask of God. It doesn't say go through all of these hierarchical people before you get to God. It says just go right to God and ask him and he will give you wisdom. And he will never scold you for coming. And he is always available to you. And sometimes in the night seasons, when you're not even thinking about him, he solves your problems in the night. Do you know that experience? When you go to bed at night thinking about something that's heavy on your heart, and you give it to God in the night, and when you wake up in the morning, somehow in the night, God has brought it all together in your mind and resolved it. You say, I've never had that experience. Well, you ought to try counting your blessings before you go to sleep. And telling God about the needs that you have and then leaving them with him and watching what he does. David says, my heart instructs me in the night seasons. Wow. The Lord is our completeness and our certainty and our contentment and our counsel. And he ends this little section by saying, the Lord is our confidence. He ends with this strong statement of affirmation as he reviews the blessing of the Lord in his life. He says, I have set the Lord always before me. Because he is at my right hand, I shall not be moved. What a rejoicing, powerful statement. The Lord is before him. I have set him before me, and he's at my right hand, and I'm not going to be moved. Counts his blessings. You see what David has done? He's reviewed who God is, and now he's rehearsed what God does. And finally, he brings this to a conclusion by rejoicing at what God is going to do. And this is one of the most amazing portions of Scripture in the Old Testament because it demonstrates the supernatural quality of the Old Testament Word of God. Here in the Old Testament, David looks out into the future and through the eyes of faith, he sees things he has no right to see. He comprehends things that have never been communicated to him as far as we know from the Scripture except through faith by the Holy Spirit. And he writes accurately, so much so that when New Testament writers set out to talk about the truth which he unfolds, they quote this psalm as evidence. Now let's watch what happens. First of all, in rejoicing what God was going to do for him, David looks into the future and he says, I'm just having this wonderful time of praise, rejoicing, and I see the resurrection. Notice verse 10. He says, for you will not leave my soul in Sheol, or in the abode of the dead, or in the grave, nor will you allow your Holy One to see corruption. And notice in the text, the words Holy One are capitalized in the Bible because they're a reference to the Lord ultimately. But you see, before David even saw the resurrection of Christ, he saw his own resurrection. He has been reminded that while he doesn't understand completely what's going to happen, David has rehearsed for all of us all the good things God has done for him and is doing for him in his life. And it is incomprehensible to him that a God who would so care for him during his life would not care for him in his death and beyond. And so David sees that he will not be left in the grave, nor will he be left to suffer corruption. He sees his own resurrection. For some reason, God allowed David to know things about the future and what he was going to do that you don't find in the other books of the Bible. For instance, periodically people will come to me after someone they know has lost a baby, and they will say, Pastor, what happens to a little one when it dies? If it's not old enough to have understood and accepted the gospel, what if it's just 3 or 4 or 5 months old? What happens to that child? And of course, if you've ever had that question asked, you know that the answer to that is found in the story of David in the Old Testament. When his little baby died, the baby born to him and Bathsheba. And the Bible says that while the baby was sick unto death, that David fasted and he wore sackcloth and he mourned. When the baby died, David got up and dressed, anointed his body, quit fasting, and went back to life. Nobody could understand. It seemed like everything was upside down. And someone came and asked him, why do you act? This is a strange way to act. And David responded in the words, 2 Samuel chapter 12. Listen to what he said. And he said, while the child was alive, I fasted and I wept, for I said, who can tell whether the Lord will be gracious to me that the child may live? But now he is dead. Why should I fast? Can I bring him back again? I shall go to him, but he shall not return to me. What did David say? He knew that God had cared for that child and that someday he would see that child again. How did David know that? Through the eyes of faith, God had given him that knowledge that there is life after death, that there is a place God has prepared for those who love him, and that even though he did not have all the details that are written for us in the New Testament scriptures, he knew enough to believe in his own resurrection. But there's something even more amazing here. He believed not only in his own resurrection, but he saw enough to write about it, the resurrection of the Messiah. You say, Pastor Jeremiah, where is that here? How do I know that? Listen to the words here in the 10th verse. For you will not leave my soul in Sheol, nor will you allow your Holy One to see corruption. David could never have been the fulfillment of that phrase because he would not be considered the Holy One. You will show me the path of life, and your presence is fullness of joy. I can only appeal to the New Testament commentary on this, and I want to tell you that on two occasions, this passage is quoted in the New Testament. When Peter was preaching on the day of Pentecost, in that great sermon that caused so many people to believe, he is preaching, and in the words of Acts chapter 2, we read, now watch carefully, whom God raised up, he's preaching on the resurrection, you can hear Peter's voice, whom God raised up, having loosed the pains of death, because it was not possible that he should be held by it. For David says concerning him, I foresaw the Lord always before my face, for he is at my right hand, that I should not be shaken. Therefore my heart rejoiced, and my tongue was glad. Moreover, my flesh also shall rest in hope. This is a direct quote from Psalm 16. For you will not leave my soul in Hades, nor will you allow your Holy One to see corruption. You have made known to me the ways of life. You will make my joy full in your presence. Peter said that David said that Jesus Christ was coming out of the grave. I didn't say that. Peter said that. You say, well, did David understand all the nuances of that? I don't know. But I know that he spoke the truth about the resurrection of the Messiah, the Holy One. Paul was preaching later on, and he brought the same emphasis to this very passage. For in Acts chapter 13, we read, therefore, he also says in another psalm, speaking of David, you will not allow your Holy One to see corruption. For David, after he had served his own generation by the will of God, fell asleep and was buried with his fathers and saw corruption. Paul said, David said this, but it couldn't have been totally about himself because he fell asleep. He died. He said it about another, and that other was the Lord Jesus. So now watch this. Here's David counting his blessings. He doesn't have the resurrection to look back upon. He can only look forward to it. And he's saying, well, what a blessed man I am. For God is not going to leave my soul in the grave. He's provided a way out through the resurrection of the Lord Jesus Christ. How many of you know, because he lives, we live also. Amen. And finally, he ends his little praise party by rejoicing in Christ's resurrection, and he rejoices finally in the rapture. Notice verse 11. It says, for you will show me the path of life, and in your presence is fullness of joy. At your right hand are pleasures forevermore. David looks out into the future, and he sees a time when the Lord Jesus is going to come out of the grave, the final proof of his messiahship. But he looks even beyond that, and he sees a path, and he says, this path leads from where I am now right out into the presence of Almighty God. And one day, I'm going to walk down that path and walk down that road, and I'm going to end up at the end of that path, and I'm going to be in the presence of God with the fullness of joy and with pleasure. I want to tell you something. We're so pleasure mad in this world today, but we don't even have a good definition of it. There is no pleasure in this world that can even be compared to the pleasure of being in the presence of Almighty God for one moment, and we're going to live with him for eternity. And David looks beyond it. You say, how does one get to the presence of the Lord? Well, right now, there's only two ways. You can die as a Christian, and Paul said, for me to live is Christ, and to die is gain. And in 2 Corinthians, he said something like this, that when you die, what happens is you're absent from the body and present with the Lord. Absent from the body, what happens when a Christian dies? The Bible says immediately when they breathe their last, they're absent from this body and they're present with the Lord. And you're going to be there forever. But you know what I'm hoping for? I'm hoping to beat the rap of death. Aren't you? I'm looking forward to the rapture. Paul says in 1 Thessalonians chapter 4 that the Lord himself will descend from heaven with a shout, with the voice of an archangel, with the trumpet of God, and the dead in Christ will rise first, and we who are alive and remain, and I hope I'm among that group, shall be caught up together with them in the clouds to meet the Lord in the air. Now watch this. And thus we shall always be, says in 1 Thessalonians chapter 4, that the Lord himself will descend from heaven with a shout, with the voice of an archangel, with the trumpet of God, and the dead in Christ will rise first. And we who are alive and remain, and I hope I'm among that group, shall be caught up together with them in the clouds to meet the Lord in the air. Now watch this. And thus we shall always be with the Lord. That's how you

0: That'd be enough to keep you happy. But then you know not only who he is, but you find out how he ministers to you. He's your counselor. He's your friend. He's your provider. He's your satisfaction. He's your contentment. But then added to that is the fact that he's got this future prepared for us in his wonderful place where we are going to be with him forever and know joy as it's meant to be known and pleasure as we've never known it. And it says it's going to be the fullness of it all, out to the fullest extent. I tell you what, you meditate on that for a while, and then you stay in your little pitiful funk and you ask me, what's wrong? I'll tell you, you just need to go back to the Bible and find out what God has done for you. And there's not a one of us here that doesn't have an awful lot to rejoice about. Amen? A woman came to her pastor. She'd been in the church for years. She was very, very sick, and they didn't expect her to live for much more than a week or so. But she called her pastor up, and I've had people do this. She said, Pastor, I want you to come over. I want to plan my service. So he went over to her house, and she told him all the hymns that she wanted to have sung, all the scriptures she wanted to have read, who she wanted to sing the solos. But then she said, Pastor, there's one thing I want you to do. I know you're going to think this is strange, but I want you to hear me now, and I want you to promise me today that you'll do this. And he said, what's that? He said, well, when they lay me out in the casket and they bury me, I want to be buried with a fork in my right hand. He just could not believe anybody would ask for something so bizarre. She wasn't an overeater as far as he knew. He said, well, you know what? I've never had anybody ask me that before, but he said, if you'll try to help me understand why you're doing it, maybe it will help me feel better about doing it. She said, Pastor, one of the things I've loved about this church, I've been coming here since I was a little girl. She said, I don't think I've missed one potluck dinner since I've been coming. We used to have them all the time. And she said, I remember this. After the first course was served, one of the deacons or the elders would stand up and say, save your fork, the best is yet to come. And she said, I want to be buried with a fork in my hand, so when they walk by the casket and look at me, you'll be standing there, and when they say, what's that fork? You can tell them, the best is yet to come. Amen? Amen. We have a lot to be thankful for. I don't know what kind of misery index you're living in, how difficult it is for you, but I know this, in the midst of it all, you can take a little parenthesis out of the war, get someplace alone with Almighty God and remember who he is and what he's doing and what he's got planned. And let me tell you something, when you've summed it all up, you're going to have to say this is pretty good, but the best is yet to come. Amen.
1: 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The Book of Psalms helps us to do that. 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Not just to go to heaven, your soul going to heaven. I'm talking about living every day. Your soul is what connects you to God, so you need to take care of your soul. Hebrews talks about those who watch for our souls. I'd like to think I'm one of those people, not just for my own soul, but for the souls of those who hear us teach and preach, and I believe this series has been like that. We're so thankful for your presence on this Friday edition of Turning Point. I want to remind you that one of the things that's good for your soul is to go to church. It will help you. It will keep you focused and give you the realization that you're not alone in the challenges you face. Be an encouragement to someone this weekend. We'll be back here on Monday with the next edition of Turning Point, and I hope you'll join us then. I'm David Jeremiah. 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
4: 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I have decided to forgive my husband for his betrayal.
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5: Welcome to the Radio Bible, and this is The Bible in Dramatic Form. My name is Stephen Bapiro, and I'll be your guide today as we present a reading from the pages of the Bible. Our purpose in doing this program is simply to present the Bible as it is written and to discuss what it means. We will give you a portion of the Bible in dramatic form, and then Pastor Asafa Makanga comes in to discuss the portion.
6: We are in the book of Revelation, and today's reading will describe the triumph of God over the last stronghold of evil left on the earth. Chapter 18, The Fall of Babylon. Our Bible teacher is Asafa Makanga, who will explain what Babylon represents.
7: Hello, Stephen. In the last few chapters, we have heard the name Babylon mentioned. John called Babylon the great prostitute and mother of prostitutes. In the last chapter, an angel explained to John in his vision that the great prostitute sits on many waters, and that the waters are peoples, multitudes, nations, and tongues. So even though Babylon was an actual city in Old Testament history, the Babylon John refers to here is more universal, affecting the whole world.
6: Asafa, maybe it would help to go back and explain the origins of Babylon and why John uses the name to describe evil.
7: Right. Babylon was located in Mesopotamia between the Tigris and the Euphrates River, and was the commercial and cultural center of the Middle East for almost 2,000 years. The Babylonian Empire under King Nebuchadnezzar invaded Israel and carried off many captives. But the Babylon of Revelation could be merely a name which John uses in a metaphorical sense to be applied to the evil world power and all that it entails. The Life Application Bible says this about it: Babylon was the name of both an evil city and immoral empire, a world center for idol worship. Babylon ransacked Jerusalem and carried the people of Judah into captivity in 2 Kings chapter 24. Just as Babylon was the Jews' worst enemy, the Roman Empire was the worst enemy of the early Christians. John, who probably did not dare speak against Rome openly, applied the name Babylon to this enemy of God's people, which was Rome, by extension to all God's enemies of all times. That is from the Life Application Bible. And with that background, we're ready to hear Revelation chapter 18. Here is Revelation chapter 18, verse 1.
8: Revelation 18. After this, I saw another angel coming down from heaven. He had great authority, and the earth was illuminated by his splendor. With a mighty voice he shouted,
9: "Fallen! Fallen is Babylon the Great! She has become a home for demons and a haunt for every evil spirit, a haunt for every unclean and detestable bird. For all the nations have drunk the maddening wine of her adulteries. The kings of the earth committed adultery with her, and the merchants of the earth grew rich from her excessive luxuries."
8: Then I heard another voice from heaven say,
10: "Come out of her, my people, so that you will not share in her sins, so that you will not receive any of her plagues. For her sins are piled up to heaven, and God has remembered her crimes. Give back to her as she has given. Pay her back double for what she has done. Mix her a double portion from her own cup. Give her as much torture and grief as the glory and luxury she gave herself. In her heart she boasts,
11: I sit as queen. I am not a widow, and I will never mourn.
10: Therefore, in one day her plagues will overtake her, death, mourning, and famine. She will be consumed by fire, for mighty is the Lord God who judges her. When the kings of the earth who committed adultery with her and shared her luxury see the smoke of her burning, they will weep and mourn over her. Terrified at her torment, they will stand far off and cry,
8: Woe! Woe, O great city, O Babylon, city of power! In one hour your doom has come.
10: The merchants of the earth will weep and mourn over her, because no one buys their cargoes anymore. Cargoes of gold, silver, precious stones and pearls, fine linen, purple, silk and scarlet cloth, every sort of citron wood, and articles of every kind made of ivory, costly wood, bronze, iron and marble, cargoes of cinnamon and spice, of incense, myrrh and frankincense, of wine and olive oil, of fine flour and wheat, cattle and sheep, horses and carriages, and bodies and souls of men. They will say,
12: The fruit you longed for is gone from you. All your riches and splendor have vanished, never to be recovered.
10: The merchants who sold these things and gained their wealth from her will stand far off, terrified at her torment. They will weep and mourn and cry out.

0: every sea captain and all who travel by ship, the sailors and all who earn their living from the sea will stand far off. When they see the smoke of her burning, they will exclaim,
1: "Was there ever a city like this great city?"
0: They will throw dust on their heads and with weeping and mourning cry out,
1: "Whoa, whoa! Oh, great city, where all who had ships on the sea became rich through her wealth. In 1 hour, she has been brought to ruin."
0: Rejoice over her, O heaven! Rejoice, saints and apostles and prophets! God has judged her for the way she treated you!
2: Then a mighty angel picked up a boulder the size of a large millstone and threw it into the sea and said,
3: "With such violence, the great city of Babylon will be thrown down, never to be found again. The music of harpists and musicians, flute players and trumpeters will never be heard in you again. No workman of any trade will ever be found in you again. The sound of a millstone will never be heard in you again. The light of a lamp will never shine in you again. The voice of bridegroom and bride will never be heard in you again. Your merchants were the world's great men. By your magic spell, all the nations were led astray. In her was found the blood of prophets and of the saints, and of all who have been killed on the earth."
4: I see what you mean, Asafa. It would be very difficult to apply John's description of Babylon the Great to any one particular city or even a country.
5: Because look at what Babylon is accused of. "Rejoice, O heaven! Rejoice, saints and apostles and prophets! God has judged her, Babylon, for the way she treated you. And by your magic spell, all the nations were led astray. In her, Babylon, was found the blood of prophets and of the saints and all who have been killed on earth." Now, that is really some charge to have laid to someone's account. The crime of Babylon is not the work of one person or one group of people or one city or even one country. This is describing a pervasive system of evil on earth, which infiltrates every nation. It is a kind of spiritual darkness that covers the earth and leads many astray.
6: John tells how that is one day Babylon will be overthrown, like someone taking a millstone and throwing it into the sea.
5: It is true. It is a horrible picture of God's coming judgment on this thing called Babylon. In fact, God says, "Come out of her, my people, so that you will not share in her sins, so that you will not receive any of her plagues." What is it about Babylon that is so horrendous that God warns his people not to partake? Let's try to construct some characteristics of Babylon which should be avoided, Steve. Help me remember some of the evil qualities of Babylon.
6: It talked about the maddening wine of her adulteries and said the kings of the earth committed adultery with her, and the merchants of the earth grew rich from her excessive luxuries.
5: That's right. Babylon is noted for an excessively luxurious lifestyle. The people of Babylon are living in luxury and pleasure. James, in his epistle, warned rich men of the earth to weep and howl because of the things that are going to come upon them. The apostle Paul, in his writings, warned people not to put their hopes in the uncertain riches and to turn away from greed, which he equated with idolatry. Jesus Christ, in the Sermon on the Mount, promoted a simple lifestyle. "Do not worry," he said, saying, "What shall we eat? What shall we drink? Or what shall we wear? For the pagans run after these things, and your heavenly Father knows that you need them. But seek first his kingdom and his righteousness, and all these things will be given to you as well." Babylon, it appears, will be a refined culture, every kind of culture, with business as usual. Musicians will be playing concerts. Tradesmen will be playing their trades. Money changes hands. Deals are struck. Bride and groom will be marrying and giving in marriage. And amid all the hustle and bustle of everyday life, everybody will be chasing and running after wealth and prosperity, treading down the poor and living as if they would never have a care in the world.
4: And I also perceive Babylon as a system and a culture which is unfriendly to Christian virtues, where those who follow Christ Jesus will not fit in. And like you say, this is not just one country that has this attitude or one group. This is a worldwide attitude.
5: Quite right, because John writes that within this system was found the blood of the prophets and the saints. There is something about the pursuit of wealth and riches that causes people to have a false sense of security. They begin trusting in their wealth and think they need nothing else, including God. Jesus said, "You cannot serve both God and money." Nowhere will this truth be more evident than in Babylon, plenty of money and hatred against God and his true followers.
4: Yet those who are attached to that system of greedy and luxury will lose everything when it fails.
5: Certainly.
4: The merchants and sea captains and the kings of the earth are going to wail when they see the smoke rising.
5: Yes, I remember the international concern following the terroristic attack on the World Trade Center in 2001. Those big, mighty buildings which symbolized world enterprise and prosperity came crashing down in less than an hour. The dismay that followed the World Trade Center collapse in New York affected traders and business people all over the world. But that collapse will be nothing compared to the destruction of Babylon described in Revelation. The New York attack was only a foreshadowing of what will occur.
4: Thanks, Asafa. This has been the Radio Bible. If you would like more information, write and we'll send you some literature, and we'll be sure to assist in any way we can. Our address is The Radio Bible, Transworld Radio, Box H74, Hatfield, Harare, Zimbabwe. 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I'm Stephen Bapiro, and be sure to join us next time as we continue our daily readings on The Radio Bible.

A 5 minutes devotional called Expectant Faith is coming up after the song we're going to enjoy now. And after that, we'll then listen to Reach Out with Pastor Gail Dipinam. Stay with us and

0: Welcome to Expectant Faith Devotionals, a daily application of faith in the Lord Jesus Christ. The secret place of the Father. But you, when you pray, go into your room, and when you have shut the door, pray to your Father who is in the secret place, and your Father who sees in secret will reward you openly. Matthew chapter 6, verse 6. One of the first and greatest lessons on prayer concerns being alone with God, the Father. The Lord Jesus speaks of a place of meeting between the child of God and his Father as being secret, hidden, and solitary. It is a place where the seeking soul believer in Christ can meet with the Father of heaven in a manner that exceeds the places and times of earth. Why? It is because of the eternal blessing to the believer of that meeting and the preciousness to the Father that it holds. When we go back to the Old Testament, we find where God revealed to the patriarchs of old his way for man to approach him. More specifically, when we come to Moses and the revelation that God gave him concerning what was called the tent of meeting, or the tabernacle, we find a clearly defined and certain way which has its origin in God, in his wisdom, so that man can approach God with confidence. We also note that the fuller revelation of that way is found mentioned in the New Testament when it is called a new and living way which Christ consecrated for us. The great and marvelous purpose for which God has given mankind a knowledge of his way is so that man might use it well, and very frequently, in coming to him. For it is there, in particular, that God reveals himself in Christ, by the Holy Spirit, to the seeking soul, that one thirsting after God, desiring earnestly fellowship with Christ. When Jesus spoke concerning the matter of prayer, he was putting into the hand of everyone who was and is willing to seek him a certain key, giving access to God. Prayer would be also the door through which the believer could pass, not only to have access to God, but on the basis of Christ's sacrifice for every individual believer, would provide for him all things necessary so that the child of God could enter the presence of God, certain to have fellowship with the Father. Jesus would first make it clear that in coming to God, that it was not a very light matter, nor one which was to be paraded before men. This does not mean that men might not see the believer seeking God, but that the believer is not seeking the attention or approval of men. To meet God is to meet him first and foremost alone. Every call of God to every individual is an individual calling to fellowship and communion with him. It is true that the believer can, with other believers, come together and worship God, seek him, and find him. Wonderful is the promise of Christ, which declares that where there are two or more gathered in Jesus' name, the Lord himself, in a very special way, is present. However, it must be understood and grasped that when Jesus shed his precious blood on Calvary, it was so that every individual, born-again believer, should know deep and rich personal fellowship with God. The call of God is to communion with himself. This the Father made possible when he designed and designated every believer to be placed into living union with Christ. In Psalm 91, we find a clear mention of the secret place of God. The psalmist writes, "He who dwells in the secret place of the Most High shall abide under the shadow of the Almighty." God has created a secret place to meet him. It might be just a room where one can be alone with the Father without distraction, or simply a place where there is interaction with the Almighty God who speaks life. Dear Father, teach us to pray. In Jesus' name, amen. Thanks for listening to this broadcast. If you would like to read the text, listen to other devotionals, or comment on the message, please contact us at expectantfaith.com or at WhatsApp, +27 72 641 4475. 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

Good day, my name is Gail Dippenaar, and thank you so much for allowing me to join with you. It's time for Word and Worship. That means you just sit down and relax. I read scripture and we listen to praise and worship music. Our first scripture is coming from Ephesians 3, and I'm going to read from verse 17. So that Christ may dwell in your hearts through faith, and I pray that you, being rooted and established in love, may have power together with all the saints to grasp how wide and long and high and deep is the love of Christ, and to know this love that surpasses knowledge, that you may be filled to the measure of all the fullness of God.

Our next scripture is coming from John 14, verse 6. Jesus answered, "I am the way, the truth, and the life. Nobody comes to the Father except through me."

may be here tonight, you think God has forgotten you. I want to remind you that the Bible says God's inscribed us each in the palm of his hand. He's the God of the past. He knows where you've been. He's the God of the present. He knows where you are tonight.

Our first song today came from the CD Wash Over Me by Jamie Smith, and we heard Your Love Is Deep, and then this CD Arise, A New Celebration of Worship, and then Don Moen sang God Will Make a Way. Until we meet again, remember Jesus loves you. Goodbye. God bless.

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1: 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Stay tuned.
2: He is the rock. His works are perfect and all his ways are just. A faithful God who does no wrong, upright and just is he.
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4: Our reading through the book of 1 Chronicles continues today on Mission 66, and you are most welcome. Friend, have you ever considered how often we fail God? You know, sometimes it seems like we can't go 24 hours without dropping the ball in some way. But you know, as we admit our sins and we struggle on towards holy living and we aim for the kingdom of God, I hope you'll be encouraged by this. Despite our human weaknesses, you know, those things don't disrupt God's plan for the world. In fact, he has equipped all believers in some way and he's guiding us in the fulfillment of his purposes. So as we look at chapters 20 and 21 with our teacher John Matthews, he'll lead us with today's theme, God's sovereignty over human failure.
2: Esther, thank you so much. And so true what you just said there, actually. God's purposes, they roll on in spite of our failings. Thank you, Lord, for that. And a very warm welcome to this latest episode then of Mission 66. So good to have your company wherever you're joining us from today. And you know, today we're going to see more examples of God overcoming despite our human failings. Here in the first book of Chronicles, chapters 21 and 22, actually. Now, look, let's take David, probably the best king that Israel ever had, but he's a human being, fallen and sinful, just like you and I. He's far from perfect. Deep down, he is a lover of God, and he wants to do God's will and God's way, because he knows what that means. When he gets off track, he's willing to listen to rebuke and he's willing to suffer the consequences of what happens. He understands that. And then again, he tries to put one foot in front of the other and allow God to lead the way again. And you know, looking at the first verse of chapter 21 of the first book of Chronicles, it says that Satan stands against Israel and incites David to number Israel. That means Satan incites David to take a census of Israel. Why does he do that? What is that all about? Is it about a pride issue? Is it a matter of wanting to be in control? Well, we don't really know. But whatever David's reasons were for ordering this census, it's the wrong thing to do. As discussed in this account in 2 Samuel, the census was only to be done at God's command and then only to be carried out by priests. David's nephew, Joab, not known actually for his spirituality, I'm not making a judgment, but even he recognizes that this from David is a bogus order. So let's read verse 3 of this chapter 21, because this is what it says. It says, Joab said, "May the Lord add to his people 100 times as many as they are. Are they not, my lord the king, all of them, my lord's servants? Why then should my lord require this? Why should it be a cause of guilt for Israel?" So he questions David. Don't get it. What's going on? But David the king, his word comes back and it prevails against Joab. So Joab departs and he goes, doing something that he doesn't think is the right thing to do. And he goes throughout all of Israel and then comes back to Jerusalem. And Joab gives the sum of the numbering of the people to David in all Israel. He finds that there were 1,100,000 men who drew the sword. and in Judah 470,000 who drew the sword. But he didn't include Levi and Benjamin in the numbering, for the king's command was abhorrent to Joab. Verse 7 says, God was displeased with this thing, and he struck Israel. So there's some kind of a plague. The census never gets finished, and it's difficult to discern exactly the reasons, even the mind of God in this matter. But evidently, he's looking for a way to discipline Israel. Again, exactly what? We're not exactly sure. Carelessness, the non-attention to his words and attitude. We can trust him that he knows exactly what's going on in the minds of David and the minds of the people. He sees what we can never see. Whatever the reason is, David then looks upon the suffering of his people and knows it's his fault in ordering this head count, that he's made a mistake. So look what happens in verse 8. David comes to God and he says, I have sinned greatly in that I have done this thing. But now please, please take away the iniquity of your servant, for I have acted very foolishly. And the Lord spoke to Gad, David's seer, saying, go and say to David, thus says the Lord, three things I offer you, choose one of them, that I may do it to you. So Gad came to David and said to him, thus says the Lord, choose what you will, either 3 years of famine, 3 months of devastation by your foes while the sword of your enemies overtakes you, or else 3 days of the sword of the Lord, pestilence on the land, with the angel of the Lord destroying throughout all the territory of Israel. Now decide what answer I shall return to him who sent me. Then David said to Gad, I am in great distress. Let me fall into the hand of the Lord, for his mercy is very great, but do not let me fall into the hand of man. So without saying it, David chooses the plague rather than the famine, or indeed being chased by his enemies. He had enough of that going on in his life, and he didn't want that again. But he throws himself to the place of greater security, even with these three options that he just didn't want to have to choose from. He throws himself to the place of mercy, the court of heaven, God's court. And verse 14 says what happens. The Lord sent a pestilence on Israel, and 70,000 men of Israel fell. And God sent the angel to Jerusalem to destroy it. And as he was about to destroy it, the Lord saw and relented from the calamity. And he said to the angel who was working destruction, it is enough. Now stay your hand. And the angel of the Lord was standing by the threshing floor of Ornan the Jebusite. And David lifted his eyes and saw the angel of the Lord standing between earth and heaven, and in his hand a drawn sword stretched out over Jerusalem. Then David and the elders, clothed in sackcloth, fell upon their faces. And David said to God, was it not I who gave command to number the people? It is I who have sinned and done great evil, but these sheep, what have they done? Please let your hand, O Lord my God, be against me and against my father's house, but do not let the plague be on your people. Now the angel of the Lord had commanded Gad to say to David that David should go up and raise an altar to the Lord on the threshing floor of Ornan the Jebusite. So David went up at Gad's word, which he had spoken in the name of the Lord. Now Ornan was threshing wheat. He turned and saw the angel, and his four sons who were with him hid themselves. As David came to Ornan, Ornan looked and saw David, and went out from the threshing floor and paid homage to David with his face to the ground. And David said to Ornan, give me the site of the threshing floor that I may build on it an altar to the Lord. Give it to me at its full price that the plague may be averted from the people. Then Ornan said to David, take it and let my lord the king do what seems good to him. See, I give the oxen for burnt offerings and the threshing sledges for the wood and the wheat for a grain offering. I give it all. But King David said to Ornan, no, I will buy them for the full price. I will not take for the Lord what is yours, nor offer burnt offerings that cost me nothing. So David paid Ornan 600 shekels of gold by weight for the site. And David built there an altar to the Lord and presented burnt offerings and peace offerings and called on the Lord. And the Lord answered him with fire from heaven upon the altar of burnt offering. And then the Lord commanded the angel, and the angel put his sword back into its sheath. So the threshing floor of Ornan the Jebusite becomes a holy site after David's sacrifice is there. And here in chapter 22, we see that this place, which was tied to David's sin and his penitent sacrifice, would actually be the future site of Solomon's temple. David knew that he was not going to be the one to build it, but he begins making preparations ahead of time then for his son, Solomon. This is 1 Chronicles chapter 22, verse 2. David commanded to gather together the resident aliens who were in the land of Israel, and he set stone cutters to prepare dressed stones for building in the house of God. David also provided great quantities of iron for nails for the doors of the gates and for clamps, as well as bronze in quantities beyond weighing, and cedar timbers without number, for the Sidonians and Tyrians brought great quantities of cedar to David. For David said, Solomon, my son is young and inexperienced, and the house that is to be built for the Lord must be exceedingly magnificent, of fame and glory throughout all lands. I will therefore make preparation for it. So David provided materials in great quantity before his death. And then he called for Solomon his son, charging him to build a house for the Lord, the God of Israel. David said to Solomon, my son, I had it in my heart to build a house to the name of the Lord my God. But the word of the Lord came to me saying, you have shed much blood and have waged great wars. You shall not build a house to my name because you have shed so much blood before me on the earth. Behold, a son shall be born to you who shall be a man of rest. I will give him rest from all his surrounding enemies, for his name shall be Solomon, and I will give peace and quiet to Israel in his days. He shall build a house for my name. He shall be my son, and I will be his father, and I will establish his royal throne in Israel forever. Now, my son, the Lord be with you, so that you may succeed in building the house of the Lord your God, as he has spoken concerning you. Only may the Lord grant you discretion and understanding, that when he gives you charge over Israel, you may keep the law of the Lord your God. Then you will prosper if you are careful to observe the statutes and the rules that the Lord commanded Moses for Israel. Be strong and courageous. Fear not. Do not be dismayed. David also commanded all the leaders of Israel to help Solomon his son, saying, Is not the Lord your God with you? And has he not given you peace on every side? For he has delivered the inhabitants of the land into my hand, and the land is subdued before the Lord and his people. Now set your mind and heart to seek the Lord your God. Arise, build the sanctuary of the Lord God, so that the ark of the covenant of the Lord and the holy vessels of God may be brought into a house built for the name of the Lord.
4: This is Mission 66, and we're here with our teacher, John Matthews, and together we're following along reading chapters 21 and 22 of the first book of Chronicles. Well, I'm Esther, and John, you know, it's so interesting to me how this section of Chronicles says that it was Satan who incited David to conduct the census. But then we, of course, read in 2 Samuel 24 that God incited David to take the census. So who exactly did the inciting here?
2: Well, 1 Chronicles 21, you're quite right, Esther, says it was Satan. 2 Samuel 24 says it was God who incited David. And the issue that the Old Testament raises is that nothing in this world can happen without divine permission. So Satan is the immediate instigator, as he was in the case of Job, which we'll get to on Mission 66. But since Satan can only do what God allows him to do, ultimately, it is God who permits it to happen. You see? So this may be a hard one for us to understand, but it's written that there are times where the devil means something for evil, but God turns it around for good. How often he does that. The known, the seen, but also the unknown and the unseen. Just as, for example, Joseph's brothers selling him into slavery in Egypt. It turns out to be the best thing that could have happened to all of them, because Joseph is the one who saves their lives when famine hits. What was intended for evil, God intended for good. Same way that the devil incites the crowds to crucify Jesus. It feels like the lowest point. But what happens? Jesus dies, but in dying, he dies for sinners. He takes the sin of you and me, and it is no more. It's cast as far as the east is from the west. It's because he forgives us when we ask for forgiveness. 3 days later, rises again, defeats sin, defeats the devil, defeats evil once and for all. The devil inciting the crowds to crucify Jesus turns out to be the best thing that happened in the history of mankind and our sin-sick world. God's an expert at turning the bad into immeasurable good. Therefore, yeah, it's true, David sins and falls into the satanic suggestion, the temptation that is put in his mind. But he shows proper repentance for it. And so the results are never, ever, ever outside of the control of God. And so, yes, God, with free will, permits it. But the devil plants the thought.
4: All right, John, let's talk about whether killing 70,000 people was rather a severe punishment from God. I mean, it's quite a lot of human beings. Let's talk about that.
2: The answer is, yeah, it does seem like a severe punishment, a mighty severe punishment to us. So 70,000 Israelites because of David's command to conduct a census. Yeah, we don't understand that. God always does what is right in any given moment. And he doesn't always explain his actions, and nor do we understand them. He doesn't owe us an explanation. And of course, it is reasonable, really reasonable, for us to ask why. You know, God is not a dictator. God wants us to ask him questions. He gives us a mind, an inquiring mind. He wants us to ask him why. But sometimes there is no answer to that question. I certainly can't provide anything to your question just asked, Esther. Don't know. But what I think is perhaps a follow-up question sometimes to why is what? What do you want me to learn from this, Lord? What comes of it?
4: You know, John, there's a point in the story that I find quite admirable, and that is in David's handling of the matter with Ornan. I mean, think about it. He was king. And with being king, he could have very easily just taken Ornan's threshing floor by force. He could have just, you know, seized the land. But he, as I said, handled it differently.
2: And so we get good evidence of David's character. God himself had a much clearer view of his character, as he does of all of our characters. And so what we see here is that his character is in full view. Even in the midst of his mistakes, he acknowledges his mistake. He is in no way going to take the land for free, because he knows that's not the right thing to do. He buys the land for the full valued price. And he says, I'm not going to steal anybody's property to offer a sacrifice to God. Neither will I sacrifice to God something that costs me nothing.
4: Well, you know, David, he's this man who's famously known as the man after God's own heart. And he wanted to build this temple for God, but he was barred from doing that. Okay, why was that the case?
2: Well, we see that answer in verse 8 of chapter 22, that David was not the one to build the temple because he had shed so much blood and killed so many people. God wanted a man of peace to build it, and Solomon was known for having a peaceable character. Interestingly, in 1 Kings chapter 6, verse 7, we saw that no noise of hammering or metalwork was heard during the temple's construction. Iron, often associated with war and battle, was intentionally excluded from the temple. The Philistines were the ones who first developed ironwork, and iron was intentionally avoided in the temple's construction because of its association with war.
4: Fantastic, John. Thank you so much for what we've just read through. Great explanations. And I think now we can just segue into the summary of this section of the Bible.
2: Yeah, so our theme in 1 Chronicles 21 and 22 is God's sovereignty over human failure. And we see King David's humanity, his susceptibility to temptation, but we also see his repentance and his character. David, incited by Satan, he orders this census of Israel, which was against God's commands. And even Joab, David's nephew, recognizes the order is a wrong order. And this census displeases God and leads to a devastating plague. But as soon as David realizes his guilt, he repents, asks God to spare the people, and for him himself to take that punishment. God, through the prophet Gad, then gives David three punishment options. And David chooses to rely on God's mercy, which results in a plague. And at God's command, David builds an altar on the threshing floor of Ornan, which God accepts, and the plague halts. And in fact, that site would later become the location for Solomon's temple. David desires to build a temple then, but God forbids him to do that due to his history as a warrior and because of the blood that he'd shed in battle. Instead, David is tasked, or certainly he takes it upon himself, to prepare the materials for Solomon, his son, a man of peace, who was to complete that task of building the temple. And you know, Esther, the narrative highlights God's sovereignty, the consequences of sin as well, but the power of repentance and God's ability to bring good out of our wrong. You know, Lord, teach us to turn our eyes every hour of every day upon you, to give ourselves completely over to the power of your Holy Spirit.
4: Mission 66 is heard around the world each day, and we depend on your prayers and your generous support to continue this ministry. 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
1: Owning your faults and loving your spouse is our topic on Focus on the Family, a very important topic as we strengthen families here on TWR Pure Talk through the programs like Focus on the Family. So that's coming up in 4 minutes' time. But right now, there is a God, Phillips Craig and Dean.

0: In Matthew chapter 7, verse 3, Jesus asked this question, "Why do you see the speck that is in your brother's eye, but you don't notice the log in your own eye?" This is Focus on the Family. Your host is Focus President Jim Daly. I'm John Fuller, and today we'll help you see how you can better understand and serve your spouse by taking responsibility for your own actions.
1: Now, John, that is one of the most difficult scriptures, especially when you apply it to marriage. I mean, how quick we are to point out the fault of our spouse before we look at our own log. Mm-hmm. And it's convicting.
0: Mm-hmm.
1: And
0: yeah, it is.
1: Today, we want to have a discussion with someone who can help us better see that log in our eye and to give us some perspective on how to do that, hopefully on a consistent basis. And that is our good friend, Dr. Gary Chapman. And he always brings such practical, tangible things that we can start doing today to show our spouse that we care. And I know that my marriage has benefited from his wisdom time and time again. And you know what, John? I just want to say it again. We are here for you. That's what Focus is about. And we want to be able to provide you with the resources and the insights to have that thriving marriage in Christ. And maybe you feel stuck today, stuck in your marriage. You don't feel the atmosphere in your marriage is good, you know, that environment, and you need to do some things to get unstuck. Well, today's program is for you.
0: Our guest is a devoted husband, father, and grandfather, and he's written a number of books, including The Five Love Languages. And Dr. Gary Chapman's latest is One More Try, What to Do When Your Marriage is Falling Apart.
1: Dr. Chapman, it's great to have you back at Focus.
2: Thank you, Jim. Always good to be here.
1: Gary, let's talk about personal responsibility when it comes to marital difficulty. So often, we're quick to point out the abuse or the wrongdoing of our spouse and how they're making us feel. But you do something in your counseling sessions that I found quite interesting, and you mention it in your book, One More Try, and that is this idea of listing your own sins, your own shortcomings, putting them on an index card. What do you have people do with them, and what's that process look like?
2: Well, you know, what I do, Jim, in the counseling office, after we've talked a while and I have a sense of where they are, I say, okay, I hear some of the complaints that you're making. I want to give you not a 3x5 card. I give them a legal pad.
1: Something big and long.
2: I want to give you a legal
3: pad.
2: Dream
3: big.
2: And I'm going to put you in a separate room.
1: That's intimidating.
2: And I want you to take 15 minutes and just write down everything that's wrong with your spouse.
1: Everything wrong with your spouse.
2: Your spouse.
1: Okay.
2: Oh, everything that's wrong with your spouse. All the things that bring you pain. Just write them all down, okay, so that I can see them, you know. And so you write them down, and then you bring them back, okay? Well, they're eager to do it.
1: Mm.
2: And they write and write and write. In fact, and sometimes when I go back in 15 minutes, they're still writing. And so I bring them back, and I read them out loud. And I say, you know, I appreciate you sharing these because it shows me where your heart is. It shows me where your hurt is. And I really, really appreciate that. I said, now, I want to give you another 10 minutes, and I want you to go back, and this time, I want you to list the things that are wrong with you, where you feel that you're failing in the marriage relationship. I said, you wouldn't say that you're perfect, and they always say, oh, no, no one's perfect. I said, okay, just make me a list of the things where you're failing in the relationship.
1: I think I know where this is going.
2: You know? And they will think of one right away, but they will sit there and sit there trying to think of number two.
0: Mm-hmm.
2: And seldom do they come back with more than three or four things on their list.
1: Why?
2: 27 things wrong with him, but three things.
1: I was just going to jump in and say, why is that? I mean, I'm halfway smiling because I know it's true of me. I would say, yeah, okay. Why does our prism look at it that way? Why are we so quick to point out the fault of another and so long in looking at our own issue?
2: Well,
1: there is a scripture like that, you know.
2: Yeah, you're right. I think it is because we are selfish, we are self-centered, and almost always, if there's a conflict in the relationship, in our mind, it's because the other person's wrong.
1: Their log is bigger.
2: See, their log is bigger than ours. And, of course, you're right. Jesus said in Matthew 7, behold the beam in your own eye first. And that's the scripture on which I base this exercise that I do. Let's look at your own self first. And then I say, you know, typically I say, now, your husband's not here. He wasn't willing to come. Okay? So I can't help him change these things right now. But let's work on these two things here that you're aware of in your own life. Mm. And first of all, let's confess these to God as sin. Because when you sin against your husband, you also sin against God. Mm. So let's confess to God, you know, whatever it is you've written down here. And then I'm going to ask you to go to your spouse and just tell them that you're beginning to realize that they are not all of the problem in the marriage. And there's a couple of things where you realize you have really failed, and you just want to share it with them and ask if they'll forgive you. I said, then we'll come back and we'll pick up next week.
1: What's the typical, and I know it's hard to answer in that way, but when you do that, what does week 2, 3, 4, 5 after that look like? What typically happens as you see that relationship unfold?
2: Well, right away, the spouse knows that something good is happening in the person because they're doing something they haven't done. They're confessing some wrongs in their own life. So they know something's going on here. Then I move to the positive side of sharing with them the love language concept and challenging them to let's identify your spouse's love language and let's go home and let's start speaking it every week. At least once a week, we're going to speak his love language or her love language. And we're going to do this for several weeks without asking anything. And I also ask them, let's call a truce and let's not condemn him for any of these things for a few weeks. Let's just move to the positive side for a few weeks here.
1: And in that context, do they struggle with that?
2: Some do, more than others. But if they understand the biblical concept and the fact that we have God's help to do this, and I don't have to like him, I don't have to, you know, be happy about him in order to do this. I'm doing it as an agent of God for his benefit. And let's see what happens. And typically what happens is the climate begins to change. And then, you know, sometimes the spouse will even agree to come in. In fact, I sometimes actually call the spouse after 2 or 3 weeks and say, as you know, I've been talking with your wife. She's been coming to me, and I really would like to continue to help her, but I feel like I could do it better if I had your input. Would you be willing to come and share with me? And almost always they come.
1: I bet. Sure.
2: And now I can start a process with them.
1: So. Yeah, and that's, I mean, it's clever. It's being wise, which the scripture talks about. Gary, let me ask you this. This seems so simple, and when people hear it, they think, yeah, this makes sense if I could just speak that way. But emotions get into it, and when you're trying to say to your wife, what's one thing I could do, which you recommend doing, what's one thing I could do to help you today? And you start on that good foot, and then pretty soon you get, you know, not the response that you thought you'd get. And then you respond emotionally to that. And pretty soon you're arguing over, you know, whether the house was clean or not. How do you fight those temptations? What mechanisms are most helpful to people? Say, okay, I'm going to be disciplined in how I communicate with my spouse. I want this better outcome. I want a better marriage. Therefore, I'm going to bridle my tongue, which scripture talks about as well. And I'm going to fight the temptation to speak a word that's attacking. But what mechanism do you help one of your clients that struggles with that? What mechanism do you give them to say, okay, here's something you can try?
2: Well, typically, Jim, what people do is they follow their patterns, whatever those patterns are. And some people grew up in a home where there was a lot of argument, and so they argue, and that's their pattern. And they've been doing it from the very beginning of the marriage. And there are other people who grew up in homes where their response to what they saw in the home was to withdraw and become quiet. And so they don't ever share anything. They just suffer in silence. And what I say to them, first of all, we have to look at our pattern. What was the pattern in the home I grew up in, and how did I respond to it? Now, is it working? Well, it's not working, or they wouldn't be in my office.
1: Right.
2: So we have to do something different. So let's begin to think how we could do things differently. It's going to take some effort on your part because by nature, we all just follow whatever our pattern is. The emotions push us along and we do what we've always done. So one of the things I do suggest to couples when both of them are coming and both of them want to work on the marriage is let's have a time at least once a week in the early stages. Later on, we can do it once every 2 weeks. in which we sat down, we've got it on our calendars, we're going to have an appointment together, and we're going to talk about our relationship, and we're going to talk about what we can do to make things better. We're not going to argue about a bunch of stuff that we haven't gotten solved yet. We'll get to that. But we're going to share with each other one thing that we think would improve our marriage every week. And we both work on that to the best of our ability. And we won't bring up the same thing the second week to say, well, you didn't do it last week, so I'm going to ask this one more time. No, no. We share it, but we leave it up to the other person on whether they respond to what we're sharing or not. We might bring it up again a month from now, but not 2 weeks in a row. And just week by week, we've got this on our calendar. We're sitting down, taking 30 minutes, sharing with each other one thing we think would make our marriage better. And both of us are getting in a positive mode now. We're beginning to take some of these steps. We're feeling better about things. We're going somewhere. And once you get going somewhere, then we can start pulling out these conflicts they haven't resolved for years. And we can start working on resolving those things, because now we've got a positive mindset. Now we've changed the pattern. We're not just responding to emotions on what we're saying. We've got a time in which we're sitting down in an unemotional time, and we're discussing these things together.
1: Yeah, so much of what you describe in the work that you do seems to be setting the right environment and maintaining that environment so people feel safe, that you can ask the question. When it comes to the idea of what's one thing I can do to improve the marriage? I remember after a broadcast taping that we did together, I went home, and Jean always knows. She'll say, were you with Gary Chapman today? I love it. But I came home from the office here at Focus, and I came through the door, and I said, you know what? I just want to ask you, what's one thing I could do to just help you today? And she said, well, I've got two. That's a little. But one is so funny, and it's personality driven. And the first one that she said, you know, one of the things that you do that really causes me frustration, and you got to know our temperaments a bit, but Jean's more of a scientist. She's like an engineer. Mm-hmm. She's great at math and science, and That's her bent. So she's more methodical, data oriented. And she says, you know, one of the things that drives me crazy is you're so spontaneous. You'll come home and say in front of the boys, hey, let's go to Disneyland. And that's big. That's not just like we can do that this weekend. I mean, that's 2,000 miles away. And, you know, for me, it's, well, let's just jump on the plane or drive out there. But it helped me better understand that. It actually worked. It has bridled my tongue at times. That I've started the process of jumping out there and saying, let's talk about that first with Mom. Okay, hey, Mom, I got an idea. But those are things that are practical that can work very effectively to know your spouse and to do better. Gary, part of this is having fun with it, isn't it? Sometimes we can get in a place where it's so serious. And sometimes the environment is very serious where you're contemplating divorce or separation or, you know, it's gotten to that level. But you can start years before confronting some of these issues in a way that's a little more lighthearted, that you get to know one another better. It doesn't always mean it's easy, but I think understanding Jean, for example, in that way helps me to do things or say things a little differently. Not always perfectly. Yeah. I slip and I'll say something more spontaneous and extroverted and marketing oriented compared to her scientific black and white thinking pattern. But to just know that helps, doesn't it?
2: Yeah, it does. I think one of the problems is that most couples do not have a scheduled time to talk about us. And so they just have reactions. Their relationship is one of reactions to each other. And so they get hurt and they withdraw, or they get into an argument and then there's silence for 2 days and then they pick back up and try to carry on, you know, and this become their pattern. But if we make time to talk with each other. And another thing I really urge couples to do, and I say this in my seminar every week, once a year, the rest of your life, go to a marriage enrichment event. It may be a class in your church. It may be a weekend event that's put on by some group. It may be a one-day seminar, which is what I do on Saturdays. But you go to something once a year the rest of your life. And secondly, every year, share a book on marriage. Work through a book on marriage. Read a chapter a week and share with each other one thing you learned out of the chapter.
1: And the reason for doing that is it creates common dialogue between you. And that it gives you something to talk about in a healthy way.
2: Right. It opens up the possibility of things being different. We went to the seminar, we heard these things, let's go try that. And we read the book, we're reading a book, and we're trying new things to move along so that the marriage is moving in a positive direction. We're doing something to enrich the marriage.
3: Yeah, things being different, that's a good concept. I'm all through our conversation today, I'm just thinking about couples where when they're younger and in love, as you describe it, there's nothing I would change about that other person. And then, you know, we get into the relationship and then we have the legal pad of things I'd like to change. Yeah. How much of it is accepting that we don't like to be where we're at, we want to keep growing, and accepting the fact that I really can't change my spouse?
2: Yeah.
3: You know, I tend to give opinions to Dina about how she can change to suit me. does not work. Letting go of that is a very healthy step toward owning responsibility for the relationship and being in a healthier spot, isn't it?
2: It's true that we cannot change our spouse, but we can influence our spouse. And we've often failed to recognize that we have the power of influence. For example, you come home from work and walk inside. You go greet your spouse, you give her a hug, you give a kiss, you have a little talk about how'd your day go, and then you say, what can I do to help you? And you've influenced your spouse. Another scenario, you walk into the house, you don't go find your spouse, you flip on the TV, you get you something to drink, you watch TV, you have just influenced your spouse, but in a negative way. Every single day, we're influencing each other by what we say and what we do, and when you have a positive influence on your spouse, chances are you're creating a climate where change can take place, where positive change can take place.
1: Because they feel safe and accepted, loved unconditionally. Gary, let me ask you this, I think rather hopefully tough question. We tend to know the right buzzwords. We know what to say. We even try to convince ourselves on how to feel the right way. And what I mean by that, when we talk about pointing out the faults of our spouse and then trying to identify our own, if we can find any.
3: Said tongue-in-cheek.
1: Tongue-in-cheek, totally.
3: Yeah.
1: But that's the point. It's almost like our appetite to move back to the faults of our spouse is irresistible. And I guess the question is the realization of this, that we've got to concentrate on our own stuff with sincerity. And sometimes people, they try to shortcut it, say, okay, I got that, Gary, I got it. I got my two things I'm working on. I got, what about the 35 things in my husband? How do you keep somebody focused on their stuff until it's healthy for them to go to a different place? I would think their appetite for that would be quite high. That, you know, we can cover my two things today in our hour, and then let's work the next 400 hours on his stuff. How do you keep him there? Because, again, I think it's so easy to go to the other stuff.
2: Yeah. I think it's a matter of helping them understand how their behavior affects the other person. Because we don't know until it happens. You know, you can make a simple statement, and your spouse can get very defensive. In your mind, you're wondering, what set that off?
1: Right.
2: You know, I remember, I don't know, 3 or 4 years ago, Carolyn was cooking one night, and I was sitting in a chair. She likes me to sit there if I have time and just talk with her while she cooks. She doesn't want me to help her. Okay, that's good. But she was salting something, and I said, honey, don't put so much salt in there. And she just flew up, you know. And I thought, oh, my goodness. And I didn't say anything. I just let it all calm down, you know. And then later on after dinner, I said, honey, what happened there? I mean, and she said, well, I've been cooking for you for, she told me how many years, and she said, and now you're telling me how to cook. And I said, I'm sorry, honey. You know, see, from my perspective, I wasn't telling her how to cook. I just didn't want her to put so much salt in there.
3: Which is telling her how to cook.
2: Yeah, which was telling her how to cook.
1: I mean, these are the little things that make so much sense.
2: Yeah.
1: I mean, this is the stuff, these are the kindling for the fire.
2: Yeah.
1: It may not be the big log, but there's a lot of kindling there that allows a fire to get burning.
2: Yeah.
1: And we got to be careful that we're not giving that oxygen, right?
2: Yeah, so what I say is always try to learn from those experiences. Don't just let them pass, but ask later on when you're both calm, what happened there and how could I do that differently? I remember early on, pretty early on, we were driving down the road one day. I was driving, Carolyn was sitting beside me, and she said, honey, the speed limit's 55. And I just got real defensive. And she said, what's wrong? I said, well, don't tell me how to drive. you know? Well, later on, we discussed it and said, okay. She said, what happened? I was just trying to keep you from getting the ticket. And I said, well, I guess as I'm thinking about it now, it reminded me of my father.
1: Mm.
2: Because when I was learning to drive, he was always saying, you know, don't do this, don't do this. Don't. And I said, it just made me feel incompetent, you know? And she said, well, okay, now what do you want me to do in the future when you're speeding? You want me to, she said, I could make the noise of a siren, you know? Or she said, you know, I could just not say anything and let you get the ticket. What would you prefer? And we finally, in talking, I said, well, let's try this. Why don't you just put your hand on my leg, and when I feel that silent reminder, I'll check the speed limit. And she said, well, okay, we'll try it. So we tried it. And the first time she put her hand on my leg, it felt so good, I just lifted my foot right off the accelerator. And it still works for us. You know, but it's a matter of finding something that works rather than condemns. Because you never know how your statement will come across to the other person. They hear it as condemning. You thought it was simply trying to be helpful. So making the most of those situations, I think, is really important.
1: Gary, that is good advice, but think of the person that's been doing this maybe for months, maybe years. They've been applying these principles. They haven't had very much responsiveness from their spouse. Perhaps their spouse is not in a sinful place. They're just in a distant place. And it's been going on for a long time. What hope does that spouse have after a year or maybe 2 years or maybe longer that it will get better at some point?
2: You know, Jim, the reality is that humans change. We never remain the same. We either get better or we get worse. And a marriage is the same because it involves two people. And the relationship is either going to get better or it's going to get worse. It doesn't stand still. You may think you're standing still, but if you think that, you're really drifting apart.
1: Yeah.
2: And so the key issue is somebody has to take initiative to make things better. If both of you just continue to drift, it's going to get worse. But if one of you decides, I'm going to do everything I can to try to make this marriage what I hoped it would be, I'm not going to stop with simply having read a book or simply having tried three things. I will go to conferences. I will read books. I will go to... It's going to get worse. But if one of you decides, I'm going to do everything I can to try to make this marriage what I hoped it would be, I'm not going to stop with simply having read a book or simply having tried three things. I will go to conferences. I will read books. I will go to a counselor. I will do everything I

0: and know that you have done everything you could have done. That's a good place to be.
1: It is a good place to be. Gary Chapman, author of the book, One More Try. It is always so good to have you with us. Thanks for being here.
0: Well, thank you, Jim. Enjoy being with you.
2: Yeah, we really do appreciate Dr. Chapman and all the insights he offers. And he's really encouraged us to do a better job of taking personal responsibility for our own actions and to really work on improving ourselves in our marriage. And what a great Focus on the Family program this has been. You might have been challenged to work on your own marriage in some of what we've talked about here today. I'll encourage you to get a copy of Dr. Chapman's book, One More Try. It's really a step-by-step guide on approaching those tension points in your marriage and finding some improvement and even perhaps resolution, even if you feel like you're on the brink of a separation or divorce. Our program was provided by Focus on the Family. And on behalf of Jim Daly and the entire team here, thanks for listening in. I'm John Fuller.
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1: This world is full of people who are looking for opportunities to take cheap shots at Jesus. And we've got to be very careful that we give them as few opportunities as possible. You bear the name of the Lord Jesus. When you think about this, it does tend to elevate your aspirations. It does tend to elevate your desires. It tends to lift you up into a higher plane because it's not just you, it's Him. It's not just what you want, it's what He wants. It's not your reputation, it's His name that's at stake.
0: Do you give people in the world the chance to take those cheap shots at Jesus? Are you resenting Him as well? Those are tough thoughts from Stuart Briscoe on today's Telling the Truth. And here's Stuart to start his message, Be Wise About the Whatevers of God. It's today's Telling the Truth.
1: We reminded ourselves of the fact that the Lord Jesus Christ rose again from the dead, and this is the fundamental doctrine of the Christian faith. If Christ is not risen, our faith is invalid. The Bible says that, and of course Christians understand it. On the other hand, if Christ is risen, then that is the cardinal truth upon which we build our lives. In the beginning of Colossians chapter 3, we're reminded of the fact that there's a sense in which those who are believers in the risen Christ have been raised with Him. In other words, they have moved into a whole new experience. They have been introduced to newness of life. Now we need to conclude by talking about verse 17 of Colossians 3, where it says, Whatever you do, whether in word or deed, do it all in the name of the Lord Jesus, giving thanks to God the Father through Him. God's will, God's word, God's worship, and now God's whatevers. Just the whatevers of life and how we are to live in them and to work through them. Now, I want you to notice particularly that this is a very simple yet profound statement. Whatever you do, whether in word or deed, do it all in the name of the Lord Jesus, giving thanks to God the Father through Him. One of the problems that those who profess the name of Christ sometimes experience is what we would call a compartmentalization of their faith. There's a sort of a part-time spirituality. I'm very spiritual when I'm in church, but I'm just normal when I'm outside of church. Now, you'll notice that what Scripture says disallows that opportunity to us. Whatever you do, in word or in deed, you do it all in the name of the Lord Jesus. This week, I've been in a university, Hamburger University. Not Hamburg, Hamburger University. Now, if you've never been to Hamburger University, you can get a master's degree there, an MAC, or a MAC. It is the McDonald's University, the training center. It's in Oak Brook, Illinois. I was not there to learn about McDonald's or to learn about hamburgers. We were simply utilizing the facilities for World Relief Fund. However, while I was there, I was reminded of something that Ray Kroc, the founder of McDonald's, said. Interviewed by the New York Times a number of years ago, he was asked, What do you believe? And he answered, I believe in God, the family, and McDonald's. And when I get to the office, I reverse the order. End quote. Now let me give you that again. I believe in God, the family, and McDonald's. And when I get to the office, I reverse the order. In other words, when I'm in worship, I believe in God, and then my family, and then my job. But for the rest of the week, job, family, and God. Now, I think Ray Kroc was being funny, or trying to be funny, but he sure missed it if he does. Because, you see, that unfortunately is the attitude that many of us have. We don't understand this basic principle, whatever you do it in the name of the Lord Jesus. No compartmentalization. Notice that Paul then sharpens the focus on the whatever. And he brings two things to bear on this. Whatever you do in word and in deed. Now, those two things always come together in spiritual experience, word and deed. Or put it this way, a Christian is somebody who professes faith in Christ. They are expected to articulate this profession in one form or another. Some people, of course, are very reluctant to do this, but Scripture is very straightforward about it. It says things like this, for instance, I believe, therefore I have spoken. Or, let the redeemed of the Lord say so. Or, if you confess with your mouth the Lord Jesus and believe in your heart that God has raised him from the dead, you will be saved. Now notice that confession with the mouth or profession of faith is an integral part of spiritual experience. Many people are reluctant to do it, but they need to learn how to articulate intelligently, joyfully, openly, that which they deeply believe. However, there's a problem here. If there is profession without performance, or as Paul would put it, word without deed, then there's a terrible lack of credibility. Now, the apostle is addressing that, and he is saying there has to be profession, but there must be performance, and we cannot afford to compartmentalize it in whatever we do, in word and deed. It must be done in the name of the Lord Jesus. However, whilst in some instances there is profession without performance, which it lacks credibility, sometimes there is performance without profession, which lacks clarity. So, for instance, you find some people, very, very sweet people, God-fearing people, law-abiding people, friendly neighbor people, church-attending people, and their neighbors look at them and say, that is a very sweet, neighborly, God-fearing, church-attending, law-abiding person. And that's it. That being the case, they are a witness to the fact that they're very sweet, law-abiding, God-fearing, church-attending people. But Jesus doesn't come into it at all. It will never occur to those observing them that they're anything more than sweet, neighborly, nice people. Unless those people articulate with their mouths, the reason I behave the way I do and live the way I do is simply because Jesus is my Lord and Savior. There's a lack of clarity in those who perform and don't profess. There's a lack of credibility in those who profess and don't perform. Whatever we do, says the Apostle Paul, in profession or in performance, it's supposed to be done in the name of the Lord Jesus. Now, it's interesting to notice that in the context in which this statement is found, there are many clues to the areas in which we live out these whatevers we do. Let me just run through them really very quickly with you. Colossians chapter 3, verse 12. Therefore, as God's chosen people, holy and dearly loved, clothe yourselves with compassion, kindness, humility, gentleness, and patience. Bear with each other and forgive whatever grievances you may have against one another. Forgive as the Lord forgave you. And over all these virtues put on love, which binds them all together in perfect unity. Now, what he's talking about here is church life. Church life. In other words, all these people, God's chosen people, holy and dearly loved. Now, look around, folks, and you'll see a whole lot of chosen people, holy and dearly loved. Trouble is, it wears thin at times, doesn't it? Sometimes we get across each other. Sometimes we say unkind things to each other. We abuse each other. We get upset with each other. And then everything flies out of the window and we forget something. That our behavior in the context of the community of believers is intended to be as follows. In that context, whatever you do, in word or deed, do it all in the name of the Lord Jesus. Now, look on at verse 18 of Colossians 3. Wives, submit to your husbands as is fitting in the Lord. Husbands, love your wives and do not be harsh with them. Children, obey your parents in everything, for this pleases the Lord. Fathers, do not embitter your children, or they will become discouraged. Now, there's instructions there for wives, husbands, children, and parents. What's this talking about? Family living. Family living. In other words, the context in which we live out the whatevers we do in the name of the Lord is in the church and in the family. Think what would happen if we conducted ourselves in the congregation always in the name of the Lord Jesus. Think what would happen in our families, whether we're children or parents, husbands or wives, if our relationships were in the name of the Lord Jesus, in word and in deed. But read on in verse 22. This is dealing, of course, with the unique social problem in Colossae when Paul was writing in the first century, but it is applicable to our different situation today. You'll see why. Slaves, he said, obey your earthly masters in everything, and do it not only when their eye is on you and to win their favor, but with sincerity of heart and reverence for the Lord. Whatever you do, work at it with all your heart as working for the Lord and not for men. Since you know that you will receive an inheritance from the Lord as a reward, it is the Lord Christ you're serving. Anyone who does wrong will be repaid for his wrong, and there is no favoritism. You say, goodness, you mean he laid all that on slaves? That's a bit one-sided, isn't it? Well, read the next verse. Masters, provide your slaves with what is right and fair, because you know that you also have a master in heaven. Now, we don't have too many slave markets around now. We just have the business world. What he is saying is this. When you go to business, Monday through Friday, whatever you do, in word and in deed, in the context of your business life, do it all in the name of the Lord Jesus. So you see, he's covered church life, he's covered family life, he's covered business life. Now read on in verse 2 of chapter 4. Devote yourselves to prayer, being watchful and thankful. Pray for us too, that God may open a door for our message, so that we may proclaim the mystery of Christ, for which I am in chains. Pray that I may proclaim it clearly as I should. Now he's talking about our personal devotional life. He's already talked about letting the word of Christ dwell in us richly. That is God talking to us. And now he's saying, now make sure that you're watchful and thankful and careful in your prayer life. And as you do that, you will engage in a dialogue, deepen your spirit with the Lord. And you won't just be wrapped up in yourself. You'll be praying, says Paul, for people like me who have to go out to the uttermost parts of the earth and preach Christ. Read on. Verse 5. Be wise in the way you act towards outsiders. Make the most of every opportunity. Let your conversation be always full of grace, seasoned with salt, that you may know how to answer everyone. This is the dealing with the secular world. Let's face it, we deal with people all the time who are not believers. We deal with people who look at things very, very differently from us. We need to have great wisdom and great tact and great grace as we live among them. We need to have something to say that is seasoned with salt. Salt was a purifying agent, and salt gave flavor. So the way that we conduct ourselves among the unbelievers, the outsiders, the secular society, is such that graciously we speak to them something that is pure, something that has flavor and content to it, so that we communicate something of value to them in the name of the Lord Jesus. Now, it seems to me that just about covers everything, doesn't it? Church life, family life, business life, devotional life, secular life. I can't think of too many compartments that are left out. But the overriding principle is this. In all these areas, whatever you do, in word and deed, do it all in the name of the Lord Jesus. The whatevers. Exciting thing about this is, of course, that it gives us an overriding principle for our lives. I must admit, I've never preached on this verse in my life before, but it's something that has been boring into my mind constantly. This is how we are called to operate. Well, so much then for the whatevers. Now let's look at the whoevers. In other words, the Apostle Paul is pointing out that the thing that makes the difference in the Christian's life is that he or she is living unto the Lord Jesus, in the name of the Lord Jesus. That makes all the difference. When we talk about the name of the Lord Jesus, Let's remember that we're talking of Jesus as Savior and Jesus as Lord. Jesus means that he has come to save us from that we are incapable of saving ourselves from. Lord means that in him final authority is vested, and we gladly acknowledge his deity and his authority in our lives. We acknowledge the Lord Jesus. That means we take his name upon us. As soon as I call myself a Christian, I have taken the name of Christ upon me. As soon as I identify with a Christian church, I am taking the name of the Lord Jesus upon me. If you claim to identify with a Christian church, you're claiming to identify with Christ, and you're taking his name upon you. And whilst you may not do any good to the caliber of witness of a church, which is serious, what is really serious is what you do to the name of Christ. What you do to the name of the Lord Jesus. This world is full of people who are looking for opportunities to take cheap shots at Jesus. And we've got to be very careful that we give them as few opportunities as possible. You bear the name of the Lord Jesus. When you think about this, it does tend to elevate your aspirations. It does tend to elevate your desires. It tends to lift you up into a higher plane, because it's not just you, it's him. It's not just what you want, it's what he wants. It's not your reputation, it's his name that's at stake. When I go out into all the different compartments of my life in the name of the Lord Jesus, what it means is this: having taken his name, I stand in his authority. Not my authority, not the authority of any office that I might hold, but in the authority of the Lord Jesus. If I speak things that are commensurate with what he said, all his authority is invested in what I say. If I find myself confronting forces that are about to overwhelm me, I can stand in the authority of Christ, who has already triumphed over those authorities. Which means that as I stand in the name of the Lord Jesus in any compartment of my life, I can begin to draw upon a sense of tremendous authority and adequacy, not because of who I am, but because of who he is. In the name of the Lord Jesus. Raise your kids in the name of the Lord Jesus. Go to work in the name of the Lord Jesus. Come to church in the name of the Lord Jesus. Touch people out there in the name of the Lord Jesus, and suddenly the mundane will have grand dimensions. Whatever you do, remember the whoever you do it for. Which leads the however to be considered very briefly. Notice one other thing that the Apostle Paul says here. Whatever you do, whether in word or deed, do it all in the name of the Lord Jesus, giving thanks to God the Father through him. Bishop Hanley Mole, Bishop of Durham many years ago, godly man, great Bible expositor, said this, quote, "There is nothing more sure to isolate hearts than the spirit of complaint. There is nothing more sure to fuse them into strong and happy oneness than the Christian spirit of thanksgiving." And he is absolutely right. It is the easiest thing in the world to develop a habitual grumble and gripe attitude. In other words, I don't develop the kind of attitude that grumbles and gripes and put ups with things and can't wait till I get out of it, but begins to recognize the intrinsic value and worth of all that is done in the name of the Lord Jesus, and I am thankful.
0: This is Telling the Truth, the teaching ministry of Stuart and Jill Briscoe. Today, Stuart is continuing his series, Be Wise, talking about wisdom and the whatevers of God. Next, he sits down in the studio to talk about breaking God out of your box and what being salt and light really means. Stuart's with us now to answer a couple of questions about today's message. Stuart, how can a believer break their personal God-in-a-box beliefs?
2: Well, I'm sure the people have different boxes in which they want to place God. So we'd have to take these particular boxes, different sizes, different shapes, one at a time. But to give a generic answer, I would say this, that when we put God in a box, we have our own prescribed limits. We've basically remade God in our image. We have decided what God can do and what he can't do, what he will do and what he won't do. And the problem with doing that is, of course, that we finish up with a God to our liking. Now, that's getting it exactly the wrong way around. We are not free to make God in our own image. God has made us in his image. So what we have to recognize is this, that God is the one who took the initiative to create us and everything else in the first place, and therefore it is not up to us to recreate God. It is up to us to find out who the God is who made us, why he did it, and what he has revealed of himself. And I would say the way that you break the God in a box syndrome is to find out what God says about himself in his word and test your presuppositions against his self-revelation.
0: Stuart, what's a way that you are salt and light to the unbelieving world around you?
2: Being salt and light in the world, which of course is how Jesus described his disciples, and presumably it applies to us as well, means, first of all, that salt was known in the days of Jesus primarily as a preservative. In other words, things were subject to decay, so they packed them in salt, and it arrested corruption. Light, on the other hand, was well known as the means of banishing darkness. All right? In our culture today, there is much that is degenerative. There is much that is corrupt and corrupting. How do I be salt in a corrupting, corrupt situation? I speak for truth. I stand for truth. I live in integrity. I put some distance between the corruption and myself. I stand up against injustice. I stand for that which is good and right and true. As far as light is concerned, there's a lot of darkness in the world today. People don't know who they are. They don't know why they're here. They don't know where they're going. But if I know what God says in his word, I can shed light on that situation. And so, as far as being salt is concerned, I take a negative stance very often and say, no way, that is not right. As far as being light is concerned, I take a positive stand and I go about my life bringing the insights of God's self-revelation to situations where people are living in darkness concerning him.
0: Thanks so much, Stuart. Thank you for joining us today. Come back next time for more life-changing truth with Stuart and Jill Briscoe.

Certainly hope you're having a great time with us here on this station. It speaks Hope to the World, TWR Pure Talk. I love the Lord. This is our song that we're going to enjoy up next. And after this, we'll then enjoy tonight's edition of Die Bibel für vandaag. This is our Afrikaans Through the Bible program with Dr. Johan van Schalkwyk, coming your way right here on TWR Pure Talk. But right now, I love the Lord.

Okay, if you were to name tonight's episode of Through the Bible, even though we're just going through the book of Genesis, it would be A Troubled Home. That's coming up next year on TWR Pure Talk with Dr. Javen McGee as he takes us through the book of Genesis chapter 27. That's coming up next. Be blessed.

0: I've said it before, there's really no pain like family pain. Welcome to Through the Bible with Dr. J. Vernon McGee. As the Bible bus rolls into Genesis 27, we're given a glimpse of life behind the front door of a troubled home. If you're a parent, you already know, this may be one of the hardest roles you'll ever have. Every day brings decisions, both big and small, and we need God's wisdom to navigate them, especially if our desire is to help our children walk with the Lord. In this study, we're going to see one clear lesson from Isaac and Rebekah, not something to follow, but something to avoid, because it leads to deep and lasting hurt. As you find your seat and get settled, here's a letter from a listener in Africa. I am a woman and a mother. I want to share what I have experienced the first time I listened to your program. I was doing my daily chores at home when I decided to change the radio station. As if guided by divine intervention, I came across a program in Pular. Hearing my mother tongue immediately caught my attention, and I stopped to listen. I didn't know the program, and I had no idea how deeply it would touch my heart. From the very first moments, I felt something special. The explanations were simple and clear, given without judgment. I felt understood even though I was just listening at home. That day, I knew I needed to keep listening. The speaker didn't impose anything, but gently guided and brought inner peace. I felt calm, as if a heavy weight had been lifted. For the first time, I felt questions mattered and that there were answers that could nourish my heart and mind. Now I never miss the program. It has become an important time of reflection and learning for me. It helps me understand life and myself. I'm convinced I'm on the right path. Well, God is certainly good. And if you'd like to join us in praying for this mother and for millions of others who have the opportunity to catch the Bible bus in more than 250 languages around the world, just sign up for our world prayer team over at ttb.org. And if you're listening and learning through Genesis with us, and you've had maybe an aha moment or found yourself stopping to marvel at what God's teaching you, well, you know, we'd love to hear your story too. Let's pray. Heavenly Father, we come to your word ready to hear from you. Would you open our eyes to your truth and then draw those who don't yet know you to yourself? In Jesus' name, amen. Open your Bible now to Genesis 27 as we go through the Bible with Dr. J. Vernon McGee.
1: Now today, friends, our study brings us to the 27th chapter of the book of Genesis. And if you have your Bible and will turn there, it'll make it more meaningful to you, and if you use our notes and follow along with them. Now, this chapter has as its theme Jacob and Rebekah conniving to get the blessing of Isaac for Jacob, which blessing old Isaac intended for Esau. But you see, Jacob wanted the blessing of his father, and he knew God had promised his mother that the elder would serve the younger, and the blessing was his already. He did not believe God. Rebekah's mother did not believe God. And evidently Isaac, the father, didn't believe God. He would never have attempted to bypass Jacob and to give the blessing to Esau. He followed his feelings and appetite in contradiction to the distinct word of God. The method of Jacob in obtaining this birthright, it cannot be supported on any grounds whatsoever. He used fraud and deceit. His conduct is despicable. You can't condone him at all, any more than you could condone the conduct of Sarah and Abraham in the matter of Hagar and Ishmael. God could not use the trickery and cleverness of Jacob. And we're going to see that God deals with this man in a very definite way. He's going to pay Jacob for his sin in the same coin in which he sinned. And you will note that as we get now into this chapter here. That gives us preliminary that will enable us to understand. Now, last time we concluded in chapter 26 by seeing that Esau was about 40 years old, and he took to wife a Hittite, and it was a great grief to Isaac and Rebekah for him to do that. And now they recognize that if Jacob is not to marry a Hittite or a Philistine, that he must be sent down, just as Isaac got a bride from the family of Abraham, that is, from the same stock. Now will you notice, chapter 27, verse 1, it came to pass that when Isaac was old and his eyes were dim so that he could not see, he called Esau, his eldest son, and said unto him, my son, and he said unto him, Behold, here am I. And he said, Behold, now I'm old. I know not the day of my death. Now therefore take, I pray thee, thy weapons, thy quiver, and thy bow, and go out to the field, and take me some venison, and make me savory meat, such as I love, and bring it to me, that I may eat, that my soul may bless thee before I die. Now, this man Isaac, we've already seen, he was an outstanding man, a great man. He's no weakling by any means, because we saw in the last chapter that Abimelech and the Philistines, they wanted to make a treaty with him because they feared him. And he was that type of a man. That is, he was an outstanding man of that day, very prominent. Now, he reveals here, though, that weakness of the flesh. All during his life, this boy Esau, and Esau was his favorite, and Jacob was the favorite of Rebekah, and Esau was the outdoor boy, and he'd go out and he'd bring in a deer or some animal and he'd fix it, barbecue it for his father, and the old man enjoyed it. And now he's old, and he wants to bless the boy. Now he knows God has said the elder will serve the younger, but he bypasses that because he wants to bless the boy. And he says, Now go out and bring me in something, and I'll bless you because of it. My, what a revelation this is of this family. And have you noticed the strife that's in the family since we have come into this last major section of Genesis? There was strife in the family of Abraham because of Hagar. There's strife now in this family, these twins. Now, will you notice, Rebekah overheard that, and Rebekah heard when Isaac spake to Esau his son. And Esau went into the field to hunt for venison and to bring it. And Rebekah spake unto Jacob her son, saying, Behold, I heard thy father speak unto Esau thy brother, saying, Bring me venison, make me savory meat, that I may eat, and bless thee before the Lord before my death. Now therefore, my son, obey my voice according to that which I command thee. Now this is the plot and plan of Rebekah, and it's deceit. It's absolutely trickery, and it cannot be condoned on any basis whatsoever. And God's recording it as history, not that he condones it. He condemns it, and we're going to see that. You remember the things that are being done here, and you'll see chickens come home to roost for Jacob. Now she says to him, You obey me, you go now to the flock, and fetch me from thence two good kids of the goats, and I will make them savory meat for thy father, such as he loveth, and thou shalt bring it to thy father, that he may eat, and that he may bless thee before his death. And Jacob said to Rebekah his mother, Behold, Esau my brother is a hairy man, and I'm a smooth man. Now, he was not only an outdoor man, red man, but he was a hairy man. He grew hair everywhere, and I'm a smooth man. My father peradventure will feel me, and I shall seem to him as a deceiver. Well, not only seem a deceiver, he is a deceiver. And I shall bring a curse upon me and not a blessing. And his mother said unto him, Upon me be thy curse, my son. Only obey my voice and go fetch me them. And he went and fetched and brought them to his mother. And his mother made savory meat such as his father loved. And Rebekah took goodly raiment of her eldest son Esau, which were with her in the house, put upon Jacob her younger son, and she put the skins of the kids of the goats upon his hand and upon the smooth of his neck. And she gave the savory meat and the bread which she'd prepared under the hand of her son Jacob. And friends, I can't help but comment on this. Now she put the skin of the kid of the goat on the back of his neck and on the back of his hand, so when his father'd feel him, why, he'd think that it was Esau. Not only did he feel him, friends, he couldn't help but smell him. And I want to say that apparently the deodorant that Esau was using was not very potent at all. Fact of the matter is, I think he's like the whimsical story I heard about two men working in a very tight place, and one of them finally said to the other, and he says, I think that the deodorant of one of us has quit working. And the other fellow says, must be you, because I don't use any. And friends, I don't think that Esau used any. And I'm not sure that he had a shower very often. This man not only felt hairy, but he smelled too, by the way. May I say, you can't help but notice that as you go through here. And the thing that happened, now he came unto his father and said, "My father," and he said, "Here am I, who art thou, my son?" The voice was not quite the voice of Esau's. Everything else, it was like Esau. And Jacob said unto his father, "I'm Esau, thy firstborn. I've done according as thou badest me. Arise, I pray thee, sit and eat of my venison, that thy soul may bless me." And Isaac said unto his son, "How is it that thou hast found it so quickly, my son?" And he said, "Because the Lord thy God brought it to me." And believe me, this boy at this particular point is a typical pious fraud. And you find many of them today in fundamental circles. They talk about the Lord leading them. And sometimes the Lord leads them to do some very unusual things. I find out sometimes a Christian man can do things that if the mafia did it, and the mafia does things like that, why, the mafia would be arrested for it. But they very piously pray about it and say it's the Lord's will. I'm not always sure about that. And believe me, this boy, Jacob, at this point is a pious fraud. "Because the Lord thy God brought it to me." The Lord had nothing to do with this, friends. Verse 21, "And Isaac said unto Jacob, Come near, I pray thee, that I may feel thee, my son, whether thou be my very son Esau or not." Isaac suspicioned something. But you see, Rebekah knew Isaac very well, and she had worked this thing out. And so Jacob went near unto Isaac his father, and he felt him and said, "The voice is Jacob's voice, but the hands are the hands of Esau." And I think also the odor was too. I don't think there's any question about that. "The hands are the hands of Esau. And he discerned him not, because his hands were hairy as his brother Esau's hand. So he blessed him. And he said, Art thou my very son Esau? And he said, I am. And he said, Bring it near to me, and I'll eat of my son's venison, that my soul may bless thee. And he brought it near to him, and he did eat, and he brought him wine, and he drank. And his father Isaac said unto him, Come near now, and kiss me, my son. He came near and kissed him, and he smelled the smell of his raiment." I told you that was there, friends. "And blessed him, and said, See, the smell of my son is the smell of a field which the Lord hath blessed. Therefore God give thee of the dew of heaven, and the fatness of the earth, and plenty of corn and wine. Let people serve thee, and nations bow down to thee. Be Lord over thy brethren, and let thy mother's sons bow down to thee. Cursed be everyone that curseth thee, and blessed be he that blesseth thee." Now, he's giving a blessing he had received. He's passing it on, but the interesting thing is, it already was Jacob's. God had said that. God had already blessed. And God is not accepting this at all. You can write that down. Now, let me read verse 30. "And it came to pass, as soon as Isaac had made an end of blessing Jacob, and Jacob was yet scarce gone out from the presence of Isaac his father, that Esau his brother came in from his hunting, and he also had made savory meat, brought it unto his father, and said unto his father, Let my father arise and eat of his son's venison, that thy soul may bless me. And Isaac his father said unto him, Who art thou? And he said, I'm thy son, thy firstborn Esau. And Isaac trembled very exceedingly and said, Who, where is he that hath taken venison and brought it me? And I've eaten of all before thou camest, and it blessed him. Yea, and he shall be blessed." And somebody says, well, does venison taste like goat or lamb? It sure does. I remember several years ago that when I was pastor in Pasadena, at one of the offices there, he and I went deer hunting up in Utah. And we got a deer, but wasn't enough to feed the congregation. We invited them in for a venison dinner, and it was just a time of good, wholesome fellowship. And we had a lot of fun. But we didn't have enough to go around, so we got two lamb legs. And that was cooked also, and nobody could tell the difference. Everybody said the venison is good. It tastes very much alike. Now, Isaac really sees he's been taken in. And when Esau heard the words of his father, he cried with a great and exceeding bitter cry and said unto his father, Bless me, even me also, my father. And he said, Thy brother came with subtlety and hath taken away thy blessing. And he said, Is not he rightly named Jacob? And he was a usurper. For he hath supplanted me these two times. He took away my birthright. And behold, now he'th taken away my blessing. And he said, Hast thou not reserved a blessing for me? And Isaac answered and said unto Esau, Behold, I have made him thy lord, and all his brethren have I given to him for servants, and with corn and wine have I sustained him. And what shall I do now unto thee, my son? And Esau said unto his father, Hast thou but one blessing, my father? Bless me, even me also, O my father. And Esau lifted up his voice and wept. And Isaac, his father, answered and said unto him, Behold, thy dwelling shall be the fatness of the earth and of the dew of heaven from above, and by thy sword shalt thou live and shall serve thy brother. It shall come to pass when thou shalt have the dominion that thou shalt break his yoke from off thy neck. And Esau hated Jacob because of the blessing wherewith his father blessed him. And Esau said in his heart, The days of mourning for my father are at hand. Then will I slay my brother Jacob. In other words, my father's old. He won't live very much longer. And just as soon as my father dies, I'll kill Jacob. I'll get rid of him. And that was the thought in the heart of Esau. Now, Rebekah's in the background, and these words of Esau, her elder son, were told to Rebekah, and she sent and called Jacob, her younger son, and said unto him, Behold, thy brother Esau is touching thee, doth comfort himself, purposing to kill thee. Now, therefore, my son, obey my voice, and arise, flee thou to Laban, my brother, in Haran. You see here, again, Rebekah taking things in her own hands, and she tells Jacob now, You're going to have to leave home, and she's going to send him away from home. Tell the truth, she really paid for her part in this, her sin. She never saw this boy alive again. She just sent him over there for a little while, but she died before he got back. And you must remember that Jacob was her favorite and that Esau was Isaac's favorite. And she wants to send him now over to Laban, her brother. And Jacob will go over there. And believe me, that's where he's going to learn his lesson. That's where chickens will come home to roost. Old Uncle Laban is going to put him in school, and he's going to teach him a few things. Now, Jacob thought he was clever, but Uncle Laban was an expert at it, and poor Jacob was just an amateur, and he's going to cry out in desperation to God before it's all over. Now, notice what she says. Tarry with him a few days until thy brother's fury turn away. A few days lengthened out to 20 years. And during that interval, why, she died. She never saw her boy again, her favorite, her pet, if you please. Now, verse 45, until thy brother's anger turn away from thee, and he forget that which thou hast done to him, then I will send and fetch thee from thence. Why should I be deprived also of you both in one day? And after all, Esau's not going to think too much of his mother after this little episode, by the way. Now we read here, and Rebekah said to Isaac, I am weary of my life because of the daughters of Heth. If Jacob take a wife of the daughters of Heth, such as these, which are of the daughters of the land, what good shall my life do me? Now, you see, Esau had married these heathen, the godless, and already it was bringing sorrow into the home, and even Rebekah was overwhelmed by it. Now, she says, if Jacob turns around and does this same thing, and he probably will if he stays here, you see, she could use this as an excuse to get Jacob away from the home because Esau is seeking for his life. And that moves us now into chapter 28. And she has a little conference with Isaac, and Rebekah and Isaac determine now that the thing to do is to send Jacob back to the family of Laban, back where Rebekah had come from herself. You see, Abraham's servant had gone and gotten her. Now the point is to send Jacob back there to get a wife. If you get him away from the place of danger, his brother would try to kill him. Now, very frankly, I think if he'd stayed there, that probably that would have happened. However, the fact of the matter is that Rebekah died first, and Jacob did get back for his father's funeral. Now you find in chapter 28, and I'm reading now verse 1 of chapter 28, and Isaac called Jacob and blessed him and charged him and said unto him, thou shalt not take a wife of the daughters of Canaan. All the way through the Old Testament, you find that God does not want the godly to marry the ungodly. And that, again, is my reason for believing that in the 6th of Genesis, that all you have when the sons of God looked upon the daughters of men is the godly line marrying with the godless line of Cain, which finally brought the judgment of the flood and only one man left. Now, that intermarriage always leads to godlessness. And I'd say this word just of caution. I recognize we're living in a day when young people are not apt to take advice from certainly an old preacher. They say, my, what does he know? And if you really want to know the truth, I know a whole lot about this particular matter. I have seen case after case where some little girl or some little boy, they come to counsel. Well, I've met a fella. He's not a Christian. I'm going with him, and he's proposed to me, and I think I'm going to marry him, and I can win him for the Lord. Little girl, if you can't win him before you get married, you'll never win him after you get married. You can be sure of that. Same thing would hold for the young man, and God forbids it. It always entails sorrow. I have seen literally hundreds of cases, and I've never yet seen a case where it worked. Never yet. You can't beat God. God has put down too indelibly all the way through the Word. When the godly marry the godless, what happens? Look at Ahab and Jezebel. And in the New Testament, it's strictly told Christians that they are not to be unequally yoked. And that's the way you get unequally yoked, not by just sitting on the platform of somebody, but by intermarrying. That's the way you join up with them, by the way. And that is the thing that is going to happen. Now, Isaac sends Jacob away. He says, arise, go to Padan Aram, to the house of Bethuel, thy mother's father, and take thee a wife from thence of the daughters of Laban, thy mother's brother. Now, he sends him back to Laban. And believe me, old Laban is quite a trickster himself. And Jacob is in for it. I can tell him that right now, but he doesn't know it. But he's sure going to find out about it. And we're going to have to wait till next time to find out about it. And I trust that you'll be with us. Let us hear from you, friend. So until next time, my beloved, may God richly bless you.
0: We'll pick up right here next time as we see how Jacob's schemes bring real consequences. It brings to mind Galatians 6:7. Don't be deceived. God is not mocked. Whatever a person sows, that is what he will also reap. May God help us learn these lessons now and then apply his word to our own lives. Let us know how you listen to Through the Bible. Remember, that little bit of information really does help us make decisions about how and where to go next as we take the whole word to the whole world. Now, next time, we're going to continue our journey through Genesis. So if you can, read Genesis 28 a couple of times yourself. It's a great story of God's mercy. I'm Steve Schwetz, and I'll see you here next time. Until then, keep walking in the light of his word.

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1: All right, we meet once again here on the station. It speaks hope to the world, TWR Pure Talk. We are going to join Chuck Swindoll as he continues with the series Steadfast Christianity. And today, The Man and the Mystery, Part 2. And I trust this will be a blessing to you as we dive into the scriptures together on Insight for Living. You can also look forward to Turning Point after Insight for Living as well with Dr. David Jeremiah. I'll tell you more about that later on. Right now, Insight for Living.
2: We've all seen what happens when a teacher steps out of the classroom or an authority figure disappears. Chaos breaks loose. And one day, the greatest restraining force the world has ever known will be removed, and the man of lawlessness will emerge. Today on Insight for Living, Chuck Swindoll traces the rise and fall of this man. The message comes from his series called Steadfast Christianity. And Chuck is working through four words that will help us in this study. They are defiance, delay, destruction, and delusion. We resume our study in 2 Thessalonians 2.
3: First, the defiance. Verse 3. Let no one in any way deceive you, for it, that is, the day of the Lord, the time of earthly judgment, will not come unless, number one, the apostasy comes first, and number two, the man of lawlessness is revealed, the son of destruction, who opposes and exalts himself above every so-called god or object of worship, so that he takes his seat in the temple of God, displaying himself as being God. Now, if you let your mind wander in passages like this, you will leave thinking this was kind of a boring talk. But if you'll think with me, you'll find some real interesting information. You may not agree with each of my interpretations, but that's your prerogative. You want to be wrong? It's up to you. I'm just going to try to tell you what I think it says. Please observe that before there is the day of the Lord sweeping across this earth, there must begin the apostasy. And second, there must emerge, ultimately, the man of lawlessness. The apostasy interests us first. We see apostasy today, but it's like seeing the tip of the iceberg. It's like the little tremor of the earthquake in light of the great quake yet to come. The definite article is there on purpose. It is the apostasy, as though there will never be another one like it on the earth, and there will not. It's a time of large-scale, wholesale, widespread turning away from the truth of Scripture and obedience to God. I know there is that in pockets of our world today. In fact, I know there is a spirit of lawlessness that wraps itself around our world, but there are still today marvelous movements for Christ. Great chunks of Christianity, pockets of people here and yon who would stand for Christ and, if necessary, die for Him. We have not entered the time of wholesale, worldwide, large-scale turning away from obedience to God and reverence for Scripture. Thankfully, we live in a land that allows us the privilege and the freedom of worshiping our God and holding His Word high. There will be a day in the apostasy when one will be killed for such an act. It will be a time of unrestrained defiance as this worldwide anti-God movement is underway. The reason it will be underway is because the man of lawlessness revealed here as the son of destruction. He will be a human being. He will have enormous charisma. He will have, to use today's terms, television presence. He will be persuasive. He will be politically sophisticated. He will be marvelously convincing in the realm of religion, so much so that he will speak and people will be convinced that his words come from God. He will do miracles and wonders and signs, and he will give all of these things as reason to follow him, and people by the millions, by the billions, will follow this leader. Even though he opposes and exalts himself above every so-called god and object of worship, so that he himself becomes an object of worship, he displays himself as deity in the flesh. They will believe him. One reputable student of Scripture writes, "This will be the Antichrist, the great world dictator who will appear at that time, offering himself to the world leaders as one who has the solution to their insoluble problems. This figure is called in the Word of God by several names: the prince that shall come, the little horn, the beast, the Antichrist, the son of perdition, the wicked one, the king of fierce countenance, the man of lawlessness, to name a few. Clearly, he will be totally opposed to God." My convictions are that when the believers are swept from this earth to heaven and there is left chaos upon this earth in their immediate absence, there will be the need for someone to calm the waters. This man will be primed and ready to speak. I believe he will stand before not only a nation but a world and will win their approval. He will have a body of people serving as his emissaries, his cabinet. They will win a hearing for him. They too will be gifted with signs and miracles and wonders to attract the attention of the masses, for those things always draw a crowd. And in light of those works of miracles, they will be prompted to follow him. He will have a whole economic system that he will offer, called in Scripture the mark of the beast. People will have an identification that they will carry that will allow them to buy and sell. Without it, one cannot do that. Therefore, those who become Christians, as difficult as it will be in that era, will be unable to live in the marketplace, freely buying and selling, as the non-Christian world will live. And it will become rugged, and it will, in fact, lead often to martyrdom. Now, there are those who don't claim that this is true. However, I find this passage exceedingly helpful when I come to the book of Daniel or the book of Revelation to find information about our future. I find other positions simply don't have the specific answers that are needed to interpret those passages. And while I'm not fascinated by the study, I certainly find myself intrigued and drawn to it for some answers. It certainly explains some things that are happening in our day, doesn't it? Now, there's delay right now. Verse 5. "Do you not remember that while I was still with you, I was telling you these things? And you know what restrains him now, that in his time he may be revealed. For the mystery of lawlessness is already at work. Only he who now restrains will do so until he's taken out of the way, and then the lawless one will be revealed." Now, at the present time, there is a delay placed upon this lawless lifestyle. There is a restraining power. Obviously, whoever is able to restrain one that does the work of God, quote unquote, will have to be stronger than any human being, and therefore, I believe the restrainer is the Holy Spirit. I believe his work in the church is currently restraining sin. There is a twice repeated statement in this passage regarding restraining. Verse 6, "You know what restrains him now." Verse 7, "He who now restrains will continue to do so till he's taken out of the way." If you were to press me with a question, you would ask, when will that occur? I take it that when the believers are swept from this earth to heaven, with them goes the same marvelous presence of the Holy Spirit that has been doing his work, making his moves, shaping our world in God's direction. And when that presence of the Spirit of God, as we now know it, is removed, restraint is removed. And the authority figure now emerges as the man of sin, and he will, at least for a while, take charge. As long as the Church of Jesus Christ is present on this earth, lawlessness remains under great restraint. By the way, when I say that, it reminds me of a couple of scenes out of my life. I remember a scene out of my elementary school days and a scene out of my military days when I was stationed overseas in the Marine Corps. This first one occurred when I was in about the fourth or fifth grade. I don't remember which. Third, fourth, fifth, somewhere along there. And we had a teacher who was very, very strong and strict. And she was good, but I'll tell you, you didn't get away with one spitwad. Now, there was one occasion where she had us all reading in our books, and we were to read the next 8 pages. And she left the room, unfortunately, leaving us to read. And a spitwad, no need to mention who from, but a spitwad moved from the left of the room to the behind the left ear of a fellow on the right of the room through a straw that came from a milk carton at lunch. It was perfect shot. And the person whose ear was struck decided to take an eraser in revenge. And then another fellow took watercolor pan and poured it on the girl in front of him. I was a victim of this. I couldn't imagine kids doing that in my elementary school day, but that it just broke up. Another fellow tied pigtails of a girl to the chair so that when she stood up, she looked like Samson at the gate, you know. And I mean, it just broke loose until the restrainer came back. It was really something when the restrainer returned to the classroom. The other occurred after we had been in the field about 10 days and we were rank and in a rather foul mood. And you get a group of 1,000 Marines together in one chow hall, you have disaster in the making. And so happened that the mess officer left early that evening and someone noticed it, and because he didn't like his pie, decided to push it in the face of the guy sitting next to him, who took his tray and emptied it all over the fellow. And before long, there were layers of pie and meat and gravy and potatoes every square foot. I got out of there. I couldn't imagine guys doing stuff like that, but I'm telling you, it was really something because the restrainer had left. So happened that evening that he heard the noise, which was unusual noise, coming from the mess hall, and he came back in. It was a great moment in my life when he stepped in. As I recall, I was up to my armpits in pie and gravy and potatoes, and all because the restrainer had left. Now, we'll laugh about stories, and we've all been through them, or at least partly like that. We've seen it happen when some authority steps out of the scene, and what happens when the human nature occurs or begins to emerge. I find no better interpretation for this section of Scripture and several others than that. I think, gratefully to God, we are in an interlude, a time of great grace, where the Spirit of God is moving in great chunks of time, and we're among it. It's a marvelous thing to be a part of it. You can't even describe it at times, and it's so good. And some of the miraculous things God is doing, and some of the marvelous events that are occurring, and the shaping of lives, and the changing of events. It's amazing. Even in the political scene, God is at work. What a time to be alive. One man writes it this way: "It is necessary to define what is meant by the day of the Lord. In a word, it is the period of time predicted in the Scripture when God will deal directly with human sin. It includes the tribulation time preceding the second advent of Christ, as well as the whole millennial reign. It will culminate in the judgment of the great white throne. The day of the Lord is therefore an extended period of time lasting over 1,000 years, This is brought out in the events included in the Day of the Lord, presented in chapter 5 of 1 Thessalonians. Our present time is a day of grace. God is not attempting in our day to deal directly with human sin. He may impose judgment in some cases, but there are many wicked people who flourish, who have health and wealth. They may succeed in business, even though they are not Christians and not honoring the Lord. The Lord is not attempting to straighten that out now. This is a day of grace. But there will be a time when he does step on the scene to deal with such events, and that will be a time of great destruction. Locate, if you will, verse 8. Then that lawless one will be revealed, whom the Lord will slay with the breath of his mouth and bring to an end by the appearance of his coming. That is, the one whose coming is in accord with the activity of Satan, with all power and signs and false wonders, and with all the deception of wickedness. I call this event a first-round knockout. After the events of that time of great tribulation have unfolded and this earth has groaned and ached through one scene after another, then our Lord Jesus will come exactly as described in Revelation 19 and will put an end to this beast and his following, his emissaries, his entourage, and will establish himself as King of Kings and Lord of Lords. Now, men and women, most of you have never trafficked in the satanic realm. You've not been involved in what has been commonly called in our day a ministry of deliverance. You probably have seen demon oppression and possession, but didn't know it. Some of you would know it, a few of you. And I want to tell you, as a minister of the gospel and one not given to foolishness and extremism, the few times I have dealt with satanic and demonic activity, I have found myself awestruck. It is a frightening encounter. And my experience with it has not been sought, nor has it been frequent. I can't imagine a scene on this earth that lasts for years under the direction of one so motivated and inhabited by the evil one himself. I can't imagine what he will direct. But by comparison with the tribulation we know today, it defies description. And many will believe him and will follow his lie and will openly and deliberately reject the truth of Scripture. And God's response, verses 11 and 12, is one of delusion. For this reason, because they have made their bed, he will have them lie in it. God will send upon them a deluding influence so they might believe what is false, in order that they all may be judged who did not believe the truth, but took pleasure in wickedness. Sounds to me like Romans 1. Not only did they believe in evil, an evil lifestyle, but they took pleasure in that lifestyle and God gave them over to it. So there is no recourse but to carry it to its ultimate. That's the scene here. If you forget the context, you'll judge God as being uncaring and without compassion. If you understand the deliberateness of their unbelief, you'll say God is doing what is just and what is right. I struggled a bit with whether I should conclude the message as I'm going to conclude it, but I think I shall. I'd like you to turn to Revelation 19. I'd like to read the concluding scene on this earth as a wrap-up for a message on lawlessness, the man, and the mystery. You've patiently sat and listened through this, and I appreciate your hearing ear. I want this scene to emerge from the Bible in all of its vivid color, so it doesn't need any help from me. It says it well by itself. You're reading of the event that will occur when our Lord Jesus faces the Antichrist at Armageddon. 1911, I saw heaven opened, and behold, a white horse, and he who sat upon it is called Faithful and True, and in righteousness he judges and wages war. And his eyes are a flame of fire. And upon his head are many diadema, meaning crowns, many diadems. He has a name written upon him which no one knows except himself. He is clothed with a robe dipped in blood. And his name is called the Word of God. That's not the name written on him, but that's the name he's known as. It's clearly the Lord Jesus Christ, identified in John 1 as the Word of God. And the armies which are in heaven, I take these to be the believers, swept from the earth at the day of Christ. The armies which are in heaven, clothed in fine linen, white and clean, were following him on white horses. And from his mouth comes a sharp sword, so that with it he may smite the nations, and he will rule them with a rod of iron, and he treads the winepress of the fierce wrath of God the Almighty. And on his robe and on his thigh he has a name written, King of Kings and Lord of Lords. Verse 19, and I saw the beast. That's the man we just read about. And the kings of the earth, these would be the political rulers in that day, and their armies assembled to make war against him. Can you imagine? The one who sat upon the horse, and against his army. And the beast was seized. This is the first round knockout. The beast was seized, and with him the false prophet, who performed the signs in his presence by which he deceived those who had received the mark of the beast and those who worshipped his image. These two were thrown alive into the lake of fire, which burns with brimstone. The man and his campaign manager are both forever removed. Turn the page, chapter 20, verse 11. What about the unsaved? I saw a great white throne and him who sat upon it, from whose presence earth and heaven fled away, and no place was found for them. The thing that makes a move so difficult is we lose our place. Paul Tournay has written a great book called A Place for You. He talks about how all of us have a place. From conception, we have a place, the womb of our mother. At birth, in the arms of our parents. Growing up in the home where we live, this is what gives an orphan such trauma. He lacks or she lacks a place. And here, for the first time in their conscious awareness, there's no place. There's no earth. Heaven has changed. The whole surrounding is disorienting. And they are now standing naked before the living God at this great throne, if I read this correctly. I saw the dead, small and great, standing before the throne. Verse 12, books were opened. Another book was opened, which is the book of life, and the dead were judged from the things which were written in the books according to their deeds. The sea gave up the dead in it. Death and Hades gave up the dead which were in them. They were judged, every one of them according to their deeds, and death and Hades were thrown into the lake of fire. This is the second death, the lake of fire. And if anyone's name was not found written in the book of life, he was thrown into the lake of fire. How do I respond and how do I handle this? Well, if I am a child of God, I am relieved. I have great hope, great promise in my Savior's return for me. If I'm without Christ, I have the greatest need that's ever been present in the human heart, the need to turn my life over to someone who can get me through eternity. That's Christ and Christ alone. I'd like us to bow together. I'm grateful, Father, for your truth that lives and abides forever. Where I have done it a disservice, forgive me. May it be quickly forgotten. Where I have spoken the truth, may it never be forgotten. That's Christ and Christ alone. I'd like us to bow together. I'm grateful, Father, for your truth that lives and abides forever. Where I have done it a disservice, forgive me. May it be quickly forgotten. where I have spoken the truth, may it never be forgotten. May it run.

0: 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It is in the name of Jesus Christ we pray. Amen.
1: 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If you can't, that moment can be right now. This is Insight for Living. 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I'm Bill Meyer. 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

0: Our topic tonight on Turning Point with Dr. David Jeremiah, the best is yet to come. I started with this message yesterday and we continue with it. And we're going to read from Psalm 16 and 1 John 3:14 and 1 John 4:7-8, among other passages. Be blessed.
1: As a Christian, it's natural to celebrate all that God has done for you. But have you ever praised Him for what He will do in the future? Today on Turning Point, Dr. David Jeremiah explains why King David did just that and why it's so beneficial for believers in this generation as well. With a forward-looking message to inspire and challenge, here's David with the conclusion of the best is yet to come.
2: And how do we know that? Because the yet to come part of life is in the hands of God, and we've watched Him. We've watched Him. What He's done in the past, what He's doing in the present, is simply a guarantee of what it will be in the future. Only, I think the psalmist is right. It's the best. The best is yet to come. I hope you will stay with us as we complete this month of teaching on the Psalms, and we talk about this particular psalm together. And let me let you know that this is the last time you will have an opportunity to get a copy of the book, 5 Psalms for a Flourishing Life. If you had this in front of you, you would be so happy to have it. And if you don't get it and you see it later, you're going to be sad, because it's a beautiful book filled with incredible truth meant to help you in your walk with the Lord. We'd love for you to have it. Here's how you can get your copy. Send a gift of any size to Turning Point to help with the cost of radio airtime and production. And simply say, please send me the book on Psalms. We have them all ready to be packaged up, and they'll be sent to you right away. We want you to have this book to study, to review, to place on your bookshelf for when you need it in the future, or to share it with someone else. And I know that God will use this book in a marvelous way to encourage you. We are very excited about what God has done this month, and excited because we know the book of Psalms is so visceral and it's so meaningful to people. One of the things I hope will happen because of this series is that you will be motivated to read the book. Read the book of Psalms. You won't be disappointed, I promise you. You will find insights there that you never dreamed were in the Bible. If you do that, this will have been worthwhile. Well, let's get back to what we started yesterday. We're talking about the future, and the Bible teaches us that the best is yet to come, and that's what we learn from this wonderful psalm. So here we go, part two.
1: How many of you know that one of the great tests as to whether or not you're truly in the family of God is your love for the other people who are in that family? In fact, the Word of God so very directly makes that a test that if you have not read 1 John recently, you ought to go back and read it. Over and over again in 1 John, we are told that one of the tests of our relationship with God is our relationship with His people. Listen to these words, 1 John chapter 3 and verse 14. We know that we have passed from death to life because we love the brethren. He who does not love his brother abides in death. 1 John chapter 4, verses 7 and 8. Beloved, let us love one another, for love is of God, and everyone who loves is born of God and knows God. He who does not love does not know God, for God is love. 1 John 4, 11. Beloved, if God so loved us, we also ought to love one another. 1 John 4, 20 and 21. If someone says, I love God and hates his brother, he's a liar. For he who does not love his brother whom he has seen, how can he love God whom he has not seen? And this commandment we have from him, that he who loves God must love his brother also. And John 13, 35 puts it this way, by this will all men know that you are my disciples, if you have love one for another. So David reflects upon his relationships and the people of God. Have you ever stopped for a moment when you're in the midst of difficult times and counted up the true godly Christian friends that God has given you? One of the best things about going through difficulty, going through a little storm in your life, is that all of a sudden the true nature of God's people is evidenced to you, and you find out that you have some wonderful godly friends who God has given to you. So he rejoices in the presence of God. And then very quickly in the next verse, he talks about seeing God in his principles. In verse 4, he says, concerning the sorrows shall be multiplied who hasten after another God. Their drink offerings of blood I will not offer, nor take up their names on my lips. David begins to think about the people that he loves, and then he begins to think about the people he doesn't think so much about. Now, I know we're supposed to love everyone, but David here is talking about those who offer themselves to idols and those whose lips breathe the names of idolatry. David had seen the idols of Moab and the idols in Philistia, and he had heard about the idolatry that had gone on in the history of his own people. And he said, as I sit here thinking about all of this and meditating on the goodness of God, I am so thankful for the principles of God's holiness that have kept me from being an idolater and from uttering the name of idols with my lips. And he just revels in the presence of Almighty God. You know, if God never did anything for us, if we couldn't enumerate on our hands the blessings that we feel, if we truly understand our Bibles, men and women, just to know God and just to know that He knows us is blessing enough to keep us occupied for the rest of our lives. But David doesn't stop there. He moves in the main part of the psalm to seeing God and what He is doing at the present time. He remembers who God is, and then in verses 5-8, he remembers what God is doing, and we'll go through these very quickly, but you will notice how wonderfully they are listed for us. He rehearses what God is doing. First of all, in verse 5, he sees that the Lord is his completeness. O Lord, you are the portion of my inheritance and my cup. Old Testament language that puts these Hebrew words together, simply saying that the Lord is the one who makes us complete, that provides for us what we need. It is the answer to the prayer in the Lord's Prayer. Give us this day our daily bread. God has provided for us. Have you ever stopped to thank God just for the daily provisions that He provides? And then he goes on to say that not only is God His completeness, but God is His certainty. You maintain my lot, he says. Now, that doesn't mean God takes care of the empty lot you own out in the country. The word lot here means your circumstances. He takes care of your circumstances. Isn't it an interesting thing that this one who writes these words in this parenthesis in his life is the one who has been hunted down by Saul. He's the one who has been thrown out of his home, the one who has lost his presence among the people, who can't worship with the people of God in his city. He's a fugitive to his own family. And yet he's able to praise God in the midst of it all and say, "Oh Lord God, you maintain my lot. You take care of my circumstances." If anyone had to learn this lesson the hard way, it was David. And it was God who protected him through the long days of Saul's hatred toward him. And then he says in verse 6, "The Lord is our contentment." This is a wonderful verse. I've actually seen this on a couple of Christian cards over the years. Never have quite understood what it meant, but I now understand what it means and what a blessing it is. The Lord is our contentment. He says in verse 6, "The lines have fallen to me in pleasant places. Yes, I have a good inheritance." Lord, when I look back over my life, I've had a good life. And I have a great deal to be thankful for. Can you say that? When I look back over my shoulder, I was born in a Christian family. I was reared on the gospel, nurtured on the milk of the Word of God, given the privilege of going to a Christian schools and Christian college, and blessed with godly friends who gave me good counsel when I needed it, and on, protected from the things that could have and maybe should have happened to me when I was running wild as a young man. And I look back and say, "Oh God, man, I've had a good life. I'm more blessed than I should be. I should have lived at least 150 years to be this blessed. But God has blessed me." That's what David is saying. He's saying, "The lines have fallen to me in pleasant places, and I have a good inheritance." When you get yourself down in a self-pity party and everything gets out of perspective, you need to come back to realize what you have and how God has blessed you and be content with what you have. The Word of God says we can learn in whatever state we are to be content, Philippians 4:11. Did you know that? And did you know it's something you have to learn? It's not something that automatically happens. You don't just wake up. Some babies are born contented and some are not. All babies are born discontented. They have to learn to be contented. Oh, they may be more compliant than others, but you let them not have their bottle in a short period of time, they become discontented. Amen? You have to learn contentment. David, like Paul, learned to be content. Hebrews 13:5 says, "Let your conduct be without covetousness. Be content with such things as you have, for he himself has said, I will never leave you nor forsake you." Contented. And then in verse 7, David continues to review the blessings of the Lord in his life presently as he takes inventory, counting his blessings one by one. And he realizes, he says, the Lord is our counsel. He says, I will bless the Lord who has given me counsel. My heart also instructs me in the night seasons. How many of you know what a blessing it is to know Almighty God on a first name basis and be able to come to him as the Word of God says, if any of you lacks wisdom, let him ask of God. It doesn't say go through all of these hierarchical people before you get to God. It says just go right to God and ask him, and he will give you wisdom. And he will never scold you for coming. And he is always available to you. And sometimes in the night seasons, when you're not even thinking about him, he solves your problems in the night. Do you know that experience? When you go to bed at night thinking about something that's heavy on your heart and you give it to God in the night, and when you wake up in the morning, somehow in the night, God has brought it all together in your mind and resolved it. You say, I've never had that experience. Well, you ought to try counting your blessings before you go to sleep. And telling God about the needs that you have and then leaving them with him and watching what he does. David says, my heart instructs me in the night seasons. Wow. The Lord is our completeness and our certainty and our contentment and our counsel. And he ends this little section by saying, the Lord is our confidence. He ends with this strong statement of affirmation as he reviews the blessing of the Lord in his life. He says, I have set the Lord always before me. Because he is at my right hand, I shall not be moved. What a rejoicing, powerful statement. The Lord is before him. I have set him before me, and he's at my right hand, and I'm not going to be moved. Counts his blessings. You see what David has done? He's reviewed who God is, and now he's rehearsed what God does. And finally, he brings this to a conclusion by rejoicing at what God is going to do. And this is one of the most amazing portions of Scripture in the Old Testament because it demonstrates the supernatural quality of the Old Testament Word of God. Here in the Old Testament, David looks out into the future, and through the eyes of faith, he sees things he has no right to see. He comprehends things that have never been communicated to him, as far as we know from the Scripture, except through faith by the Holy Spirit. And he writes accurately, so much so that when New Testament writers set out to talk about the truth which he unfolds, they quote this psalm as evidence. Now let's watch what happens. First of all, in rejoicing what God was going to do for him, David looks into the future and he says, I'm just having this wonderful time of praise, rejoicing, and I see the resurrection. Notice verse 10. He says, for you will not leave my soul in Sheol, or in the abode of the dead, or in the grave, nor will you allow your Holy One to see corruption. And notice in the text, the words Holy One are capitalized in the Bible because they're a reference to the Lord ultimately. But you see, before David even saw the resurrection of Christ, he saw his own resurrection. He has been reminded that while he doesn't understand completely what's going to happen, David has rehearsed for all of us all the good things God has done for him and is doing for him in his life. And it is incomprehensible to him that a God who would so care for him during his life would not care for him in his death and beyond. And so David sees that he will not be left in the grave, nor will he be left to suffer corruption. He sees his own resurrection. For some reason, God allowed David to know things about the future and what he was going to do that you don't find in the other books of the Bible. For instance, periodically people will come to me after someone they know has lost a baby, and they will say, Pastor, what happens to a little one when it dies? If it's not old enough to have understood and accepted the gospel, what if it's just 3 or 4 or 5 months old? What happens to that child? And of course, if you've ever had that question asked, you know that the answer to that is found in the story of David in the Old Testament. When his little baby died, the baby born to him and Bathsheba. And the Bible says that while the baby was sick unto death, that David fasted and he wore sackcloth and he mourned when the baby died. David got up and dressed, anointed his body, quit fasting, and went back to life. And nobody could understand. It seemed like everything was upside down. And someone came and asked him, "Why do you act? This is a strange way to act." And David responded in the words, 2 Samuel chapter 12. Listen to what he said. And he said, "While the child was alive, I fasted and I wept, for I said, 'Who can tell whether the Lord will be gracious to me that the child may live?' But now he is dead. Why should I fast? Can I bring him back again? I shall go to him, but he shall not return to me." What did David say? He knew that God had cared for that child and that someday he would see that child again. How did David know that? Through the eyes of faith, God had given him that knowledge that there is life after death, that there is a place God has prepared for those who love him, and that even though he did not have all the details that are written for us in the New Testament scriptures, he knew enough to believe in his own resurrection. But there's something even more amazing here. He believed not only in his own resurrection, but he saw enough to write about it, the resurrection of the Messiah. You say, "Pastor Jeremiah, where is that here? How do I know that?" Listen to the words here in the 10th verse. "For you will not leave my soul in Sheol, nor will you allow your Holy One to see corruption." David could never have been the fulfillment of that phrase because he would not be considered the Holy One. "You will show me the path of life, and your presence is fullness of joy." I can only appeal to the New Testament commentary on this, and I want to tell you that on two occasions, this passage is quoted in the New Testament. When Peter was preaching on the day of Pentecost, in that great sermon that caused so many people to believe, he is preaching, and in the words of Acts chapter 2, we read, now watch carefully, "whom God raised up," he's preaching on the resurrection, you can hear Peter's voice, "whom God raised up, having loosed the pains of death, because it was not possible that he should be held by it. For David says concerning him, 'I foresaw the Lord always before my face, for he is at my right hand, that I should not be shaken. Therefore my heart rejoiced and my tongue was glad. Moreover, my flesh also shall rest in hope.'" This is a direct quote from Psalm 16. "For you will not leave my soul in Hades, nor will you allow your Holy One to see corruption. You have made known to me the ways of life. You will make my joy full in your presence." Peter said that David said that Jesus Christ was coming out of the grave. I didn't say that. Peter said that. You say, well, did David understand all the nuances of that? I don't know. But I know that he spoke the truth about the resurrection of the Messiah, the Holy One. Paul was preaching later on, and he brought the same emphasis to this very passage. For in Acts chapter 13, we read, "Therefore, he also says in another psalm," speaking of David, "you will not allow your Holy One to see corruption. For David, after he had served his own generation by the will of God, fell asleep and was buried with his fathers and saw corruption." Paul said, David said this, but it couldn't have been totally about himself because he fell asleep. He died. He said it about another, and that other was the Lord Jesus. So now watch this. Here's David counting his blessings. He doesn't have the resurrection to look back upon. He can only look forward to it. And he's saying, "Well, what a blessed man I am. For God is not going to leave my soul in the grave. He's provided a way out through the resurrection of the Lord Jesus Christ." How many of you know, because he lives, we live also? Amen. And finally, he ends his little praise party by rejoicing in Christ's resurrection, and he rejoices finally in the rapture. Notice verse 11. It says, "For you will show me the path of life, and in your presence is fullness of joy. At your right hand are pleasures forevermore." David looks out into the future and he sees a time when the Lord Jesus is going to come out of the grave, the final proof of his messiahship. But he looks even beyond that and he sees a path and he says, "This path leads from where I am now right out into the presence of Almighty God. And one day I'm going to walk down that path and walk down that road and I'm going to end up at the end of that path and I'm going to be in the presence of God with the fullness of joy and with pleasure." I want to tell you something. We're so pleasure mad in this world today, but we don't even have a good definition of it. There is no pleasure in this world that can even be compared to the pleasure of being in the presence of Almighty God for one moment, and we're going to live with him for eternity. And David looks beyond it. You say, how does one get to the presence of the Lord? Well, right now, there's only two ways. You can die as a Christian. And Paul said, for me to live is Christ, and to die is gain. And in 2 Corinthians, he said something like this, that when you die, what happens is you're absent from the body and present with the Lord. Absent from the body, what happens when a Christian dies? The Bible says immediately when they breathe their last, they're absent from this body and they're present with the Lord. And you're going to be there forever. But you know what I'm hoping for? I'm hoping to beat the rap of death. Aren't you? I'm looking forward to the rapture. Paul says in 1 Thessalonians chapter 4 that the Lord himself will descend from heaven with a shout, with the voice of an archangel, with the trumpet of God, and the dead in Christ will rise first, and we who are alive and remain, and I hope I'm among that group, shall be caught up together with them in the clouds to meet the Lord in the air. Now watch this. And thus we shall always be with the Lord. That's how you get into the presence of the Lord. You either die into his presence or you fly into his presence. Amen? And David saw that. You know what? If all you knew about life was who God is and what he does, that'd be enough to keep you happy. But then you know not only who he is, but you find out how he ministers to you. He's your counselor. He's your friend. He's your provider. He's your satisfaction. He's your contentment. But then added to that is the fact that he's got this future prepared for us in his wonderful place where we are going to be with him forever and know joy as it's meant to be known and pleasure as we've never known it. And it says it's going to be the fullness of it all, out to the fullest extent. I tell you what, you meditate on that for a while, and then you stay in your little pitiful funk and you ask me what's wrong. I'll tell you, you just need to go back to the Bible and find out what God has done for you. And there's not a one of us here that doesn't have an awful lot to rejoice about. Amen? A woman came to her pastor. She'd been in the church for years. She was very, very sick, and they didn't expect her to live for much more than a week or so. But she called her pastor up, and I've had people do this. She said, Pastor, I want you to come over. I want to plan my service. So he went over to her house, and she told him all the hymns that she wanted to have sung, all the scriptures she wanted to have read, who she wanted to sing the solos. But then she said, Pastor, there's one thing I want you to do. I know you're going to think this is strange, but I want you to hear me now, and I want you to promise me today that you'll do this. And he said, what's that? He said, well, when they lay me out in the casket and they bury me, I want to be buried with a fork in my right hand. He just could not believe anybody would ask for something so bizarre. She wasn't an overeater as far as he knew. He said, well, you know what? I've never had anybody ask me that before, but he said, if you'll try to help me understand why you're doing it, maybe it will help me feel better about doing it. She said, Pastor, one of the things I've loved about this church, I've been coming here since I was a little girl. She said, I don't think I've missed one potluck dinner since I've been coming. We used to have them all the time. And she said, I remember this. After the first course was served, one of the deacons or the elders would stand up and say, save your fork. The best is yet to come. And she said, I want to be buried with a fork in my hand, so when they walk by the casket and look at me, you'll be standing there, and when they say, what's that fork? You can tell them, the best is yet to come. Amen? Amen. We have a lot to be thankful for. I don't know what kind of misery index you're living in, how difficult it is for you, but I know this, in the midst of it all, you can take a little parenthesis out of the war. Get someplace alone with Almighty God and remember who he is and what he's doing and what he's got planned. And let me tell you something, when you've summed it all up, you're going to have to say this is pretty good, but the best is yet to come. Amen.
2: 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The book of Psalms helps us to do that. 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Not just to go to heaven, your soul going to heaven. I'm talking about living every day. Your soul is what connects you to God, so you need to take care of your soul. Hebrews talks about those who watch for our souls. I'd like to think I'm one of those people, not just for my own soul, but for the souls of those who hear us teach and preach, and I believe this series has been like that. We're so thankful for your presence on this Friday edition of Turning Point. I want to remind you that one of the things that's good for your soul is to go to church. It will help you. It will keep you focused and give you the realization that you're not alone in the challenges you face. Be an encouragement to someone this weekend. We'll be back here on Monday with the next edition of Turning Point, and I hope you'll join us then. I'm David Jeremiah. 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

0: We're going to listen tonight to the program Science, Scripture and Salvation now with Dr. Tim Clary as he talks about the global flood. Can you picture that? Well, it happened, and we want to understand more of it on the next program, Science, Scripture, and Salvation.
1: Welcome to Science, Scripture, and Salvation, a radio ministry of the Institute for Creation Research. In this program, we want to encourage you in your Christian faith by showing how scientific evidence supports the Bible, particularly the Genesis account. The book of Genesis lays the foundation for all matters addressed in the rest of the Bible: the nature of God, His sovereignty in creation, man's purpose, sin, marriage, family, and why we need a Savior are all introduced and explained in Genesis. When we see that the first and most foundational book of the Bible can be trusted in all matters, including science, it builds confidence in the rest of the inspired Word all the way to Revelation. Joining us on today's show is Dr. Tim Clary, geologist and research associate with the Institute for Creation Research. Here's Dr. Clary.
2: In a previous show, we talked about the mega sequences or the rock record across North America and how that is evidence of a global flood. In this show, we want to talk about another continent, Africa, how that shows the similar story, shows the sedimentary mega sequences across Africa as well, and shows that the flood was real. The flood is often questioned by secularists and by even a lot of Christians. They wonder, was the flood really global? Did it just affect the Black Sea area like you hear so much in the news? A lot of Christians struggle with this, trying to figure out what really happened. Can I really trust the Bible? If it was just local, then why did Noah have to build an ark? Why did the fossils show a particular order that we see? Can all this be explained by the flood? In 2 Peter 3, it says, "There should come the last day scoffers, who are willingly ignorant that the world that then was, being overflowed of the water, perished." So the Bible tells us there's going to be people denying that there was a flood, denying that there was a previous world before the flood that was overflowed of the water that perished. God's word is true, and evolutionists deny that truth. They deny the book of Genesis, particularly the first 11 chapters. And a lot of Christians, unfortunately, have succumbed to that and kind of think the first 11 chapters aren't really true. But we'll see that the rocks do support exactly what the Bible says. One point I want to make today is the flood was global. We talked about that in North America, and now we're going to see in Africa a similar story. Secondly, I want to talk a little bit about how the flood was catastrophic. It wasn't just a tranquil flood either. We talked about the six mega sequences before: the Sauk, the Tippecanoe, the Kaskaskia, the Absarica, the Zuni, the Teos, all those sequences. But remember, all that happened in the year of the flood, like the Bible said. There's no evidence in between these rock layers of vast amounts of time. It's just like bricks on a wall. You put one layer on top of the next. That's how the rock layers were laid down in the year of the flood. So we can look at these mega sequences as these chapters of the flood, but they're not really chapters separated by any vast amounts of time. They're separated by maybe just moments in the flood, maybe minutes, maybe hours, maybe a couple of days. But we start with data-based science. We look at the actual rocks that are there and study those rocks, preparing these columns, these stratigraphic columns all over Africa, just like we did in North America. So we have almost 400 data points across Africa and the Middle East, and we tie that to a computer database, and we can actually look at the rocks that are actually there, what was laid down in the flood. And the Bible tells us in the 600th year of Noah's life, of course, all the fountains of the Great Deep broke open, the flood began, and rain was on the earth 40 days and 40 nights. And I think those were possibly the first three mega sequences, those first 40 days: the Sauk, the Tippecanoe, the Kaskaskia. And at this point, the crust started to move on the earth, and you started to put vast tsunami-like waves across the continents. We saw they covered North America bit by bit by bit until eventually it went over the top. And we see the same thing in Africa. We see the Sauk mega sequence actually covers mostly North Africa, what's underneath the Sahara today, flooded across North Africa and across the Middle East and across Saudi Arabia and Israel. We see the Tippecanoe on top of that does the same sort of thing, follows that same pattern. It follows across North Africa and across the Middle East and the Saudi Arabian Peninsula. But most of Africa was high and dry. Same thing happened in the Kaskaskia. Most of southern Africa is still high and dry, but you have flooding that affected and buried marine fossils across North Africa, what's underneath the Sahara today, and across the Middle East. And these are the same rocks where they're now finding oil deposits. Oil companies and countries are drilling and drilling and drilling and finding oil in these vast sedimentary reserves that were laid down in the early part of the flood across North Africa. Similar to what we saw in North America, we see only marine fossils. So if the flood was global, we would expect to see the same sorts of pattern. And in fact, that's what we do see. We see partial flooding of Africa, and we see only marine fossils being buried and fossilized, just like we saw in North America. And then the floodwaters went higher, the Bible tells us in Genesis 7:17-19. It talks about the waters increased, the waters prevailed, the waters increased greatly, the waters prevailed exceedingly, until the whole high hills were covered by day 150 of the flood. And that gets us into the Abserica sequence. And the Abserica was that transitional sequence that we saw in North America. We see it's a transitional sequence in Africa as well. Here we now start to flood high enough that we're affecting the land animals. We're starting to wash in land fossils into the sediments in the Abserica. We get these huge sand waves that came across, leaving these big sand wave deposits. Just like we talked about in North America, we see these big cross beds that are 20, 30 feet high. The secularists try to say these are all from sand dunes, windblown sand, but in fact, they're filled with marine minerals like dolomite that only occur in a marine realm or a marine environment. We also see the first appearance of coal in Africa, just like we saw in North America during the Abserica sequence. And the Abserica sequence starts to cover more of Africa. It covers not just the northernmost part of Africa, like the first three sequences, but we now see the southern part of Africa is being covered as well with the Karoo sand. And as those sand layers and sediments start to flood across Africa, we only see one area of Africa that's still high and dry. And that's right in the center, right around where the equator is today. That appears to be the high ground in the pre-flood world in Africa. We just wrapped up talking about the Abserica sequence across Africa. Now we're going to change and talk about the Zuni sequence, which piles the sediments on top of that. The Zuni appears to be, again, the high point of the flood, just like we saw in North America. We see the maximum coverage across the continent, and that's why we believe that that's the high point of the flood. But the rocks actually show this. They show the sediments across Africa are most extensive, not only in North America, but Africa as well, on the Zuni sequence. So we see the most amount of flooding, just like the Bible tells us, and that seems to correlate with day 150. We also see the most amount of sediment deposited in Africa in the Zuni. We go from about 3 to 4 million cubic kilometers of sediment in the first three or four sequences, and all of a sudden in the Zuni, we jump way up to about 57 million cubic kilometers of sediment. So a tremendous increase in sediment. The maximum amount of sediment increase comes in the Zuni, which is exactly what you'd expect in a global flood that was going to flood the entire Earth. We also see in the Abserica and Zuni, as we saw in North America, we see land animals mixed with marine fossils. The land and marine mixing is evidence of a global flood. And this is often denied by the secularists. They deny that they have marine fossils mixed in with the dinosaurs. They deny that there's dinosaurs buried in marine sediments. But if you read through their papers, it's all in there. They just don't bring it up. But that's true evidence of a global flood mixing the land and marine environments. And that's exactly what we see in the Abserica and Zuni, just like the way the Bible describes the flood, a global flood. You'd expect to be mixing in marine animals with land animals. We have a similar interpretation for the pre-flood world that we saw in North America as well. It appears that where we find dinosaurs in Africa, in areas like Niger and Morocco and Egypt and in Eastern Africa, those are the dinosaur lowland areas, just like the dinosaur peninsula idea in North America. We see these lowlands that came off the highest ground, the uplands, actually seem to be maybe 1,000 or maybe 2,000 feet above sea level, areas that were low enough, swampy enough for dinosaurs to live and thrive. The mammals and probably most of the humans lived a little higher elevation. And that's exactly what we see in the fossils. We see the dinosaurs buried first, and then we see most of the mammals buried on top of that. So just like in North America, we also see the lowest sediments, the Sauk, Tipik, Innu, and Kaskaskia, contain mostly marine fossils. So the area underneath the Sahara, much of the Sahara, appears to be an area that was a shallow marine in the pre-flood world, because we see mostly marine sediments in those first three sequences when the water was starting to flood across the continents, but it wasn't flooding the land areas yet. But then in the Abserica and the Zuni, it did. It reached over the top and flooded those environments. So we see kind of ecological niches. The Sauk, Tipik, Innu, Kaskaskia, again, just flooding shallow marine areas, possibly on the continents. And then you go to the Zuni and Abserica, we start to see the land animals, we start to see the coal, we start to see these big sand waves as the water got bigger and higher and flooded across the continents. And then eventually we see the mammals kind of washed on top of the dinosaurs. And so we see major mammals. So it looks like the evolution occurred in the fossils if you look at just the fossils, but in reality it's just a record of the flood. There is no evolution whatsoever. Fossils just show up in segments based on the ecological niches that they lived in. So the Bible talks about the global flood. The Bible is actually correct in explaining the way the fossils are ordered as well. But we move on to days 150 to day 371, the receding water of the flood. And God talks about in Genesis 8 how the waters assuaged and he brought a wind to pass over the earth and the waters returned from the earth continually. And we believe that happened as the continents were moving around, breaking up Pangaea. You had to make new ocean crust in the process. And that ocean crust started to cool. And as it cools, colder crust, colder things generally sink. And the crust sank from below. And as that newly formed crust sank and sank and sank, you started pulling the water off the continents, like lowering the bottom of your bathtub. So if you pull the bottom of your bathtub down, the water's going to go down. So the basal Tejas sequence and the Tejas itself actually shows mostly waters being pushed offshore, off the edges of Africa, and just like we saw across North America. But we do still see quite a bit of sedimentary rock layers on the major continent of Africa as well. We see, again, as I mentioned earlier, mostly marine fossils mixed with mammal fossils for the Tejas sequence. So we've kind of got to the ground now above the dinosaurs to where the land animals, the mammals, were living, probably a little higher elevation. And so we've looked at the global flood. We see the same things in North America at the same time, the same sandstone layers in the Sauk, the same sandstone layers on both continents, the same order of fossils on both continents. All of this is evidence of a global flood that the Bible tells us about. We also can look at the fossils themselves and see that the flood was catastrophic. We can look at the rock layers and see they were catastrophic. Plenty and plenty of evidence of sand waves and ripples. So the Bible is correct all along, saying that there was a global and a recent flood, and that flood was not tranquil. That was very, very catastrophic.
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0: Death to self-justification. That is our topic coming up next year on TWR Pure Talk with Running to Win, Dr. Erwin Lutzer, as part of the series Brokenness, How God Makes Us Say Yes. Stay with us.

0: Let us run with endurance the race that is set before us, looking to Jesus, the founder and perfecter of our faith. Jonah preached in Nineveh only after God had to literally drag him there. Was his heart ever broken by that which breaks the heart of God? Today, final lessons we can take home from the story of a disobedient prophet. Stay with us. From the Moody Church in Chicago, this is Running to Win with Dr. Erwin Lutzer, whose clear teaching helps us make it across the finish line. Today, Erwin Lutzer concludes his series on brokenness, how God gets us to say yes, studies in the book of Jonah. Turn with us to Jonah chapter 4 as we take a look into our own hearts and see what is really there.
1: We'll not be able to look beyond our own little world with our own little comforts and our own little entertainment centers and our own little world and our own little vacations. We will always just be narrowed in. Unless we are broken, we will never be able to weep or to be touched by that which breaks God's heart. And God is compassionate and merciful and full of pity, and we won't be. Because self is on the throne of our lives, and all that we care about is ourselves. We look out for number one. We have so many people in our churches today, and we're all guilty of this. You know, I'm preaching this message to myself too. I hope you understand that. I always preach to myself first. But we have so many people in our churches today who say they love God, but have absolutely no concern about those who are precious to God. Talk is cheap. And so unless we're broken, we'll never extend ourselves. You say, well, I am concerned about the children in this city, but I don't know what to do about it. Well, one thing you could do is to check the bulletin. We need workers in our children's ministries right here at this church. God is raising up a marvelous ministry over at Cabrini Green that you've heard about. And we need people of compassion, people who care. We need people of sacrifice, people who have been able to see beyond their own little precious circle of comfort. So that's the first lesson. There's a second lesson, and that is, unless we are broken, we will feel comfortable in our sin and our rebellion. Unless we are broken, we'll feel comfortable in our sin and our rebellion. We'll have rationalized it. We'll have lived in denial. We will not confront. God takes this mirror, shoves it in our face, through maybe messages, through songs that are sung, through experiences, through people, through events. God takes the mirror and shoves it in our face, and we will not see ourselves, and we will become comfortable in our rebellion and justify our rebellion and look into the face of God like Jonah does and say, I have every right to be angry, even to the point of death. You see, my friend, what God wants us to do is to allow His mirror to actually show us ourselves so that we can open our lives to God and invite Him into every crevice, every closet of our lives, looking in, inviting Him everywhere so that He can show us our great, incredible need and at the same time show us His grace so that we are broken before Him, and that our will becomes His will, no matter what it is. God, I take your perspective. I don't understand it. But I take your perspective, and I bow humbly before it, and I accept it. George Mueller, who had so many various orphanages in England, about 8 of them, all run by prayer and faith, said there came a time when George Mueller died. I died to my own ambitions. I died to my own plans. I died to my own reputation. I died to everything that I had been working for and had only one question. What does God want me to do? That is brokenness. Wasn't it Varley who told D.L. Moody one day, we have yet to see what God can do through a man who is totally devoted to Him. And D.L. Moody said, by the grace of God, I'll be that man. And he began a Sunday school. And isn't it interesting that Moody Church was begun with children, and now so many years later, there are so many ministries that God is birthing in this church for children as his vision gets carried out. But that is brokenness, that's yieldedness. You say, well, did God ever get Jonah? This book ends and you say, you know, it really doesn't have an ending. I want to read more. I don't know about your translation. I'm reading the English Standard Version, and it ends there, and then it has room on the page, and I'm saying, hey, I want to know more about what happened here. I want to know whether or not Jonah had anything to say after God was finished at this point. But we don't. But you know, I have a suspicion that Jonah did say yes. You know, the theme of this message, this series, is brokenness, how God gets us to say yes. And even when I began the series, I was saying to myself, well, God worked with Jonah, but he never did say yes, because the pages of Scripture just end. I can't prove this biblically, but I suspect that Jonah did say yes, and I'll tell you why. Every scholar, every rabbi, the scholars throughout the centuries have puzzled as to who the author of Jonah is, because we're not told. And virtually everybody says it must have been written by Jonah, because who else would know all of these details, you know? Now you tell me something. Would a man write a story like this that makes himself look that bad unless he had been broken by God? I don't think so, because God looks great in this book. Jonah doesn't. Because you see, the person who's delivered from his narcissism no longer asks, how does it make me look? Now he's asking a different question, how does it make God look? And as you read this book, God looks great. It's Jonah who's narrow-minded, shall I say pig-headed, and very narcissistic. But God comes off wonderfully. And a man who is broken by God is willing to say, I am willing to tell the truth as the truth is, even though I look bad, because at the end of the day, even my reputation in the lives of others is not as important as telling an accurate story and letting people give praise to God. And so he tells the story here without trying to make himself look good. There's no tweaking here. Some time ago, a rather prominent woman wrote her biography, and I can't prove this, but I heard that one library put it in the fiction section. Everything tweaked and worked so that it's my point of view, so that I come out looking a certain way. A person who's broken by God, even his reputation is left in God's hands, and he's not always trying to fix it. Appearances no longer become the important thing. Reality does. And it seems to me that anyone who'd write a book like this is probably somebody who in the end said yes to God and finally gave up the fiction of his own will and his own desire. So as I come to the end of the series, I have a question for you today. Are you broken? Let me ask you a different question. What would have to happen in your life in order for you to answer yes to that question? What areas of your life are unyielded, unsubmitted, protected, guarded, rationalized, that would have to be given into the presence of the Almighty? What would you have to give up? Who would you have to talk to? What would you have to make right in your life if you were broken? Remember that God especially blesses those who finally say yes. Let's pray. As children bring their broken toys with tears for us to mend, I brought my broken dreams to God because he was my friend. But then instead of leaving him in peace to work alone, I hung around and tried to help with ways that were my own. At last I snatched them toys with tears for us to mend. I brought my broken dreams to God because he was my friend. But then instead of leaving him in peace to work alone, I hung around and tried to help with ways that were my own. At last I snatched them back and cried, "How can you?"

0: How many of you are here today who say, Pastor Lutzer, today by God's grace, I want to let go? Would you raise your hands, please? All throughout the auditorium, many are, and also in the balcony. I can see you there. You're willing to say, God, you've got me. You've got me. I'm letting it go. I'm yielding it all. I'm trusting the Holy Spirit of God to grant me the grace to do that. Whatever it is that you need to say to God at this moment, would you say it? In this message, I did not explain that Jesus died on the cross for sinners, and that your first step in saying yes is to say yes to Him as Savior. So you may be here and you're not connected to God at all. You can say, Lord Jesus, I say yes to you as Savior. Those of us who know Him have to say yes to Him on a whole host of other issues. Father, we've done what we could do, and if the Holy Spirit does nothing, then everything is a failure. But we believe that the blessed Holy Spirit of God has been poured out to change us. So work with us. Work with us, Father. Grant us that balance between patience and discipline that we need to bring us to yieldedness, to give up the idea that we can transform you into our image. May there be no point in our life in which we are out of agreement with you, we pray. In Jesus' name we ask, amen. Amen.
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2: 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Next time, don't miss Pastor Lutzer's series from Romans chapter 8 on the blessings we've been given as children of an awesome God. For Pastor Erwin Lutzer, this is Dave McAllister. 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

0: What an inspiring song by Danny Correll, song called Rest. In our study today, Pastor Asafa Makanga will share with us from Colossians chapter 1, verses 9 to 14. We join him now.
1: We meet today in Colossians chapter 1, verse 9 to verse 14. Again, looking at Christ, the fullness of God. In other words, in Christ we are made full. Paul's prayer is the subject of the passage before us. In this next section, we have Paul's prayer for the Colossians. This is one of the most wonderful prayers actually in Scripture. There are many prayers given in Scripture, but interesting to see the breadth and the heart of this kind of a prayer. It is a prayer that I think touches all the bases, and it will be very helpful for us to notice what Paul prays for. Now, it is very interesting also that today we find people who are praying for these very things that Paul prayed for. Paul makes it very clear that we already have these things. He is not praying that these things would come. We have them. God has forgiven us of all our trespasses. We are cleansed by the blood of Christ. He has already translated us out of the kingdom of darkness into the kingdom of the Son of His love. He has sealed us with the Holy Spirit. I mean, Romans chapter 8, verse 9 tells us that if any man does not have the Spirit of Christ, he is not of him. You see, we already have. He has saved us eternally from the very moment that we first believed the gospel. Therefore, it would be more fitting to thank and praise him for these things than to be petitioning him for what we already have. Instead of praying, we thank you for all that you have already done. Now, we come to this wonderful prayer that Paul prayed. First, he makes several petitions, and then he will thank the Lord for the things that he has already done for us. Colossians 1 verse 9. For this reason, we also, since the day we heard it, do not cease to pray for you and to ask that you may be filled with the knowledge of His will in all wisdom and spiritual understanding. Whenever you see Paul beginning with the statement "for this reason," it is building upon what he had talked about previously. It is not just given there for nothing. What is the reason? Verse 8 of the same chapter had told us, "who also declared to us your love in the Spirit." Earlier on, he had told us that the gospel was spreading and going even to certain boundaries. Even though he was imprisoned, the effect of what they had been doing was reaching worlds. Now, he says, because of what he is doing, since that day we heard it, we do not cease to pray for you in order that you may be effective. Paul was grateful for what had already happened to them. He prays now for the further enrichment of their lives. And Paul's prayer contains two requests here. The first is the one on which the rest of the prayer is actually based. The request is that God might fill the readers with the knowledge of His will through all spiritual wisdom and understanding. That is a wonderful request. The second petition that Paul makes is that the Colossians might live a life worthy of the Lord that is built on and grows out of the request of the knowledge of the divine will. You see, living a worthy life is thus represented as a result or purpose of knowing God's desire for one's life. This suggests that the knowledge of God's will is not imparted as an end in itself. It is given with a practical intent. The end of all knowledge, the apostle would say, is conduct. And sometimes even challenge some of the academics who have gone through the corridors of learning. They have acquired so much knowledge. In fact, they have discovered the knowledge which God had hidden either under the rock or in trees or in bushes, behind the backs of trees. When they get to know all these things, instead of humbling themselves before God, they become arrogant and think that they are little gods themselves. That is not the end of knowledge. The end of knowledge is conduct before God. And Paul says, I want you to know God, but when you have known God, then your life will be transformed. So the two purposes are given in that request. But let me consider in a more proper, detailed way of the first request. He prayed that they might be filled with knowledge. Now the Greek word for knowledge here is epignosis, which means a super knowledge. This word is very fitting because in the church at Colossae, there was the heresy of Gnosticism. The Gnostics, the heretics there in Colossae, boasted that they had a super knowledge. And Paul comes here and he says, I pray that you may be filled with the superior knowledge. Isn't that amazing? Paul answers the Gnostics' false claim to superior knowledge by suggesting full knowledge is discovered in God's revealed will. While they were looking for knowledge, which they claimed to be superior, they were looking for it from human sources. And Paul says, you are looking even at a base level. Full knowledge is found in God's revealed will. The false teachers are making great boasts of possessing superior wisdom and sharing secret mysteries and revelations. Paul would counter that God's truth is available to all who would sincerely seek him. Isn't that amazing? But Paul confines also this knowledge to knowledge of the will of God. It's not just knowledge from all over the place. It's knowledge of the will of God. This knowledge must be in all wisdom and spiritual understanding. Let me call your attention, my friend, to the fact that the word wisdom occurs 6 times in this short epistle. And remember that Paul says that Christ Jesus, who became for us wisdom from God and righteousness and sanctification and redemption. That is what he said in 1 Corinthians 1 verse 30. Therefore, in disputing the Gnostics and their heresies, he says, if you have any claim to wisdom, know that real wisdom is in Christ Jesus. He has become both our wisdom and our righteousness and sanctification, my friend. Colossians 1 verse 10, that you may walk worthy of the Lord, fully pleasing him, being fruitful in every good work and increasing in the knowledge of God. You see, having known the Lord, it will result in your walk with God. We are seeing here the second petition. When you have known God, you will then walk worthy of the Lord. His second petition is that they might be pleasing to God. This means that these Christians will not be bowing down to men or attempting to please men. To walk worthy of the Lord means to live a life that is commensurate with the Lord, with what the Lord has done for us and is to us. It also may suggest acting in conformity with our union with Christ and with his purpose for our lives. And that is important, my friend. You are united with Christ. Someone united with Christ ought to move like this. Someone united with Christ ought to also find out from Christ, what do you want me to do? Because Christ's purpose for our lives becomes more important than our wishful thinking. You see, the ultimate aim of knowing the will of God and living a worthy life is that the readers may be pleasing to him in every way. Who is him? May be pleasing to God in every way. Paul makes a third request even in that verse, is that they might be fruitful in every good work. You see, the Christian is a fruit-bearing branch. Christ is the vine, and we should bring forth fruit. Being fruitful renders a present tense here, the meaning being that the Christian life is to exhibit continual fruitfulness. Are you fruitful, my friend? Do people who meet you sense that they can harvest a fruit of righteousness, a fruit of love, joy, peace, patience, kindness, goodness, self-control? When you have known God, your action is changed. You walk worthy of your calling. And wherever you are producing fruit. You are making disciples. You are imparting other people with good. You are influencing them for good. By the way, my friend, whether for good or for bad, you are always making an influence. The question is, what kind of influence are you making? But when you know God, the knowledge of God, and walking the worthy life, the pleasing life, you will be fruitful for good. Increasing in the knowledge of God is another phrase that is given in verse 10. Well, a Christian should not be static, but alive and growing in the Word of God. So their increase in the knowledge of God is Paul's fourth request there. The Christian should not only bear the fruit of good works in this life, he should at the same time experience personal spiritual enlargement. The knowledge of God is the means by which the Christian grows. What rain and sunshine are to the nature of plants, the knowledge of God is to the growth and the maturing of spiritual life. Colossians 1 verse 11. Strengthened with all might, according to his glorious power, for all patience and long suffering with joy. You see, my friends, Christians are engaged in conflict with the cosmic powers of a darkened world. That is what Ephesians chapter 6 verse 12 tells us. And nothing short of divine empowerment can enable any child of God to stand. Here Paul makes his fifth request. His request is centering on strength and power. And he is asking God for them. For strength and power can come only from God. They are produced by the Holy Spirit. These believers are to be strengthened with all might, for all patience and long suffering with joy. And this patience and long suffering is to be with joyfulness. The word translated patience literally suggests bearing up under a burden or affliction, and is often applied to persons there. The word translated long-suffering is a fruit of the Spirit. It is a quality most often applied to God. Long-suffering is derived from a Greek compound word meaning long, distant, or far off, and to be furious or to burn with intense anger. Now, as applied to God, it means to put fury far off while suffering wrong or injustice. Isn't that amazing? So the Christian is to count the long suffering of God toward evil and injustice, not as slackness, but as evidence of his grace towards evildoers in granting them time for repentance and salvation. That is according to 2 Peter 3 verse 9. Now, as God's children, Christians are to allow the Holy Spirit to manifest this family characteristic in them as well, the characteristic of long-suffering heart. Romans chapter 12, verse 19 to verse 21 admonishes us to have this characteristic. Colossians 1 verse 12, giving thanks to the Father who has qualified us to be partakers of the inheritance of the saints in the light. Now, this is a very interesting verse because it gives thanks to God. But what has God done? He has qualified us to be partakers of the inheritance of the saints in the light. Isn't it interesting that many of us who have gone to school, we have been qualified by men. They have conferred upon us certificates and degrees, and we feel very happy about it. But here is an important question for you, my friend. Has God qualified you to be a partaker of his inheritance? You see, we read God's word in John chapter 1, verse 12. But as for those who received him, he gave them the right to become the children of God. Verse 13 tells us, children born not of the will of man, nor by blood. It's not by inheritance, but it is by God. You see, my friend, it is one thing to be qualified by men and another thing to be qualified by God. Are you a child of God? Why do you say you're a child of God? Is it because your priest or your pastor came and laid their hands on you? Is it because you are trusting in what your parents have passed on to you? Or it is because you personally acknowledged your sin and Jesus said to you, my son, my daughter, you are forgiven. Only when he qualifies you can you be a partaker of the inheritance of the saints. And remember that inheritance is in the light. Also, this verse might be translated, thanking the Father, for he made us fit to share in the salvation belonging to the saints who are in the light. The word light there is the ethical condition in which God's children live, namely that of spiritual understanding with its accompanying morality and happiness. Here is the beginning of the list for which Paul is thankful. All our prayers should be filled with thanksgiving. Paul is thankful that God, by his grace, has given us an inheritance with the saints in light. We ought to lay hold of that today. We should believe God and believe that his promises are true. So beginning with verse 12, he is now thanking God. The list continues. Colossians 1 verse 13. He has delivered us from the power of darkness and conveyed us into the kingdom of the Son of his love. Now, darkness is the religious state in which unbelievers exist, namely that of spiritual ignorance with its attending immorality and misery. Paul is thankful that we have been delivered from Satan's kingdom, from darkness. We were dead in trespasses and sins, going the way of the world. Now we have been translated into the kingdom of the Son of his love. This is the present aspect of the kingdom of God here on earth today. You can't build the kingdom of God, my friend. The only way you can be a part of it is to open your heart and receive Christ as your Savior. That translates into the kingdom of his dear Son. Colossians 1 verse 14, in whom we have redemption through his blood, the forgiveness of sins. Redemption and forgiveness are not exactly parallel or identical concepts, but by putting the two terms in opposition to each other, the apostle here teaches that the central feature of redemption is the forgiveness of sins. Not only have we been translated into his kingdom, but we also have been forgiven of our sins by him, in him. So this is always associated with the blood of Christ. God does not arbitrarily and sentimentally forgive sins. No, no, no. We have redemption through his blood. Redemption means to set free an enslaved people. It carries the idea of liberation at a great cost to the one who liberates. It suggests a philanthropist who releases a slave by payment of a ransom. Now, redemption is linked with the price paid. That price is paid in full. It is finished. The Greek is tetelestai, according to John 19, verse 30. So it is finished. The price is paid in full with the death of Christ. He paid a price to deliver us out of slavery. The blood reminds the collusions of the enormous price and the sacrifice paid to secure their redemption. My friend, Paul here gives thanks for five wonderful truths in this section. If we were trusting Christ, God has made us meet to be partakers of the inheritance of the saints in the light. He has delivered us from the power of darkness and has translated us into the kingdom of his Son. God has redeemed us through Christ and has forgiven us our sins through his blood. My believing friend, they are yours. Why don't you thank him for them? Thank him that you have been saved, you have been forgiven, you have been cleaned, you have been redeemed, you have been delivered from the darkness, you have been translated from darkness into the kingdom of light.
0: Thanks, Pastor Asaph Maganga. Yes, Paul has given thanks for five wonderful truths. If we are trusting Christ, God has made us meet to be partakers of the inheritance of the saints in light. He has delivered us from the power of darkness and has translated us into the kingdom of his dear Son. He has redeemed us through Christ and has forgiven us our sins through his blood. My believing friend, they are yours. Why don't you thank him for them?

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2: 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There I came to faith in God and got in touch with TWR. Currently, I'm staying at a center for addicted persons. Please write to me and, if possible, send me some Christian literature.
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4: It's pretty amazing how powerful relationships can be in shaping who we become. The best relationships help us discover the foundational truths of life on the job, so as to speak, amidst the realities, the pressures, the trials of life. Hi, I'm Bernie Diamond and welcome again to Fresh. Sophie Scholl was initially swept up in the nationalistic fervour of Nazi Germany, but her worldview began to change through heartfelt conversations with her brother Hans, who'd begun to see through the propaganda. As their relationship deepened, they explored scripture together, read Christian thinkers like Augustine and Kierkegaard, and came to see truth as something that had to be lived, even at great cost. Their bond gave her the courage to join the resistance, ultimately leading to her execution at age 21. Sophie's discovery of truth was forged not in isolation, but in relationship, human and divine. Just after Jesus' crucifixion and resurrection, two disciples were walking along the road to Emmaus, discussing the traumatic events of the Passover festival. Though Jesus drew alongside them, he was the last person they expected to meet, so they didn't recognize him. But at dinner time, Luke chapter 24, beginning at verse 30, when he was at the table with them, he took the bread and blessed and broke it and gave it to them. And their eyes were opened, and they recognized him, and he vanished from their sight. They said to each other, "Didn't our hearts burn within us while he talked to us on the road, while he opened to us the scriptures?" There's nothing, absolutely nothing, like a personal encounter with Jesus along the road of life to make God's truth burn in your heart. Nothing. Jesus, that's God's word, fresh for you today. I am so passionate about seeing your life transformed as you receive the word of God into your heart.
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0: Hello, friends. It was the holiday season for thousands of people who had decided that they needed a break from the daily routine. So they packed their cases and everything else that they thought they would need and piled family by family into their cars and joined the endless stream of slow-moving traffic on the highways and the byways too. It was slow motion, even behind a wheel. Too many people had the same idea at the same time. This in itself caused frustration to many, and they made no attempt to hide it. Even at airports, people lounged about looking pretty weary with all the delays of departure time. Trains seemed to be filled to capacity with excited children and worried-looking mothers, and here and there the few calmer-looking people who had no such responsibilities. There was plenty of confusion and noise, too, as last-minute comers scrambled to find seats, and those left standing on the platforms waving goodbye to their friends. Buses, too, passing along the road or through the main streets, often revealed a traveller whose head had sunk lower than it should have been, and weary eyes were closed, and so they missed the passing scenes. Yes, it was all very wearying, or it appeared that way, at any rate, to me. There are always those who take these things in their stride, of course, but I am sure that many a person returns home after what was meant to be a break, wondering if it were all worth the effort. The countryside holidays were perhaps for many more profitable, while others sought the seaside resorts where it was hardly possible to put up another chair on the beach. "I need a break," said many a woman, but it was not to be found following the crowd. As I have often watched this kind of thing and seen people dashing hither and thither in a vain effort to find relaxation, I have thought so much of the ways of the Lord and what he teaches us, and how he would show us the best way as Christians to find daily relaxation and renewal in the very midst of our activities. We cannot all lay down our tools and get a break elsewhere just when we feel like it, but there surely is a way to find refreshment. Let's just look at three episodes in God's Word that very clearly indicate to us that the Lord knows our every need, and if we turn to him, he will supply it. For simplicity's sake, I'm going to give you three thoughts that may help you to remember them. Then apply them to your own particular need, remembering that the Lord is still the same today as he was in Bible days and lands. The first one I have put down as the depressed prophet. The second, the delighted disciples, and the third, the disappointed toilers. What affected them can quite easily affect you or me, so it should be good for us to think about them. Elijah, of course, was the depressed or the despondent prophet, and usually we think of him as being far removed from that kind of feeling, but he wasn't on this particular occasion. He was needing a break from the spiritual battles he had been fighting and the oppression of the enemy that dogged his steps. He was so utterly exhausted and weary that he thought the best thing that could happen would be that God would take his life away. That meant that he was at a pretty low ebb and needed help. Now, you watch that story unfold and see how the Lord God understood the innermost needs of his servant and took care to provide for them in order to bring about renewal of strength and relaxation of spirit. It is so simple that we often miss it. He was needing a holiday, a rest, a break. He was away in that wilderness by himself, fretting over the things that were harrying him, when finally he falls asleep under the juniper tree, and we have never ceased to hear tales of juniper trees since that time. But in reality, it afforded him some shade, so sleep came. Then the Lord, who knew his need for food to renew his bodily vigor, sent an angel alongside to provide him with what he needed. Just simply food. God paid attention to those physical needs in order to bring about recuperation. He made sure that he had enough sleep and sufficient to eat, and showed his thought through the angel, who said, "Arise and eat, for the journey is too great for thee." The miracle was in the way the Lord provided just sustenance for the body. It kept him going for 40 days and 40 nights. And I think that this very clearly tells us that we must needs pay attention to the physical if we would be able to meet our daily needs. At the same time, listen for the voice of the Lord and watch what he will do for us as he delivers from the oppression of the enemy. Then look at the delighted disciples for just a minute. They had been out on a preaching tour, going from village to village, and had known all kinds of experiences, and came back all excited about what had happened. And the Lord realized that these men had a need. They needed a break, to get right away from the crowds and to be alone with Him, even long enough to have a quiet meal together and talk without interruption, to share with Him while He listened to their successes and failures, and to hear what He had to say to them. "Come ye apart and rest a while," this was His message while He thought about the need for food to rebuild their bodies. You must remember that we have a deep need for spiritual food too. It is found as we come apart with Him and His Word. Oh, the understanding of our gracious Lord! He made us spirit, soul, and body, and He caters to each so that all work together. They didn't even have time for a proper meal, and He said to them, "Come ye apart and rest a while. Take the time." Then there were those disappointed toilers in John chapter 21. What were they doing, and what was their need? Out on the water all night, toiling, seeking for fish to fill their nets. But when morning arrived, it was all so disappointing. There was nothing to show for a whole night's work. They were weary. Jesus knew, and He told them just what to do to get those nets filled with fish. Possibly the best fishing lesson they ever had, and in just a few short words. While they followed His instructions, He was thinking of the fact that they needed something to eat to restore their lost vitality and to renew their spirits. And when they came ashore, they found a meal provided. In each of these cases, we see the importance of the physical and the spiritual, and how the one will react upon the other. And we do well to recall the fact that He remembereth our frame. He knows all about us and calls us to come to Him for the break that we need and to have our needs supplied. A holiday may be just the thing for someone, but remember to come apart with Him and be truly blessed. Something for you to ponder on. Maybe today over a cup of tea. The depressed prophet, the delighted disciples, and the disappointed toilers. Bye-bye. God bless you.
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2: 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I attend church on Sundays, but I'm not living the way I should. You challenge my life and help me to evaluate my faith. I was skipping my devotions for all sorts of reasons. After today's lesson, I realized that God wants more than a Sunday Christian. He wants a deeper and stronger relationship.
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3: Women and beauty go hand in hand. Around the world, women go to great lengths to look beautiful. So what is more important, to look beautiful or to be beautiful? Maybe both. That's what we'll be talking about today here on Women of Hope, the program made especially for women, beautiful women like you.

0: Hello, my friend. You're listening to Women of Hope, the program that helps you to be beautiful from the inside out. Today we have lots of wonderful things to talk about together, and it's all about beautiful you. So sit back, relax, and let's enjoy this precious time together.
1: Come on in and join us. I'm Tammy, and with me is Carol.
0: Hi, Tammy. Tell me something. There's something different about you today. You're practically glowing. What is it?
1: You know, Carol, it's really funny that you mentioned that. I just found out I'm going to be a grandmother, and I was thinking how blessed I am. I am really thankful for all the things God's given to me. My family, my friends, you, our Women of Hope listeners. God is so good.
0: Well, then that has to be what it is. Because when we're happy and we're thankful, it reflects on our faces.
1: I guess so. The same way that when we're sad and we carry a heavy heart, we can see that on our faces too, can't we?
0: Tammy, you are so right. There are some women that look beautiful on the outside, but their hearts are not beautiful at all. They open their mouth and out comes anger, bitterness, ugly words. All these things make us not so beautiful, do they? You can do many things to improve the outside, but if your heart is not at peace and you're holding ugly feelings inside, it's going to show on your face.
1: Let's think about that a little bit more. Some people think that it's wrong to spend time or even money to improve our outward appearance, like take care of our skin, our hair, our figure.
0: I don't see anything wrong with a woman wanting to look beautiful. Even women in the most primitive cultures of this world are concerned about looking beautiful. They spend hours painting their bodies or making jewelry or braiding their hair. The modern woman does the same. We go to an awful lot of trouble to look good, don't we?
1: That is so true. But most women forget that beauty is a passing gift. Well, at least for most of us. Physical beauty comes and goes with age.
0: Yes, but haven't you noticed that some women actually become more beautiful as they grow older?
1: I sure have. They get sweeter, more graceful. I think that their inner beauty comes out and it reflects on their faces, even beyond their wrinkles and the extra pounds around their waist.
0: So, Tammy, it's a good thing for all of us to remember. True beauty is much more than what meets the eye. A thankful and peaceful heart makes any woman a beautiful woman.

0: to my soul. You are listening to Women of Hope, and today it's all about beautiful women and how to become one.
1: And we're pleased to welcome Terry to our program today. Terry, you are a beautiful woman on the inside as well as on the outside.
2: Well, I don't know about that, but yes, we live in a world that puts great importance on a woman's physical appearance. So let's think together about what makes a woman beautiful. Some people would say that a woman with perfect facial features and a lovely body is beautiful. But according to that idea, some of us could never be called beautiful. Here's another idea. A truly beautiful woman takes care of herself and presents herself with grace. Her outward looks are enhanced by her inner character and beauty. One of the things that contributes most to a woman's outward beauty is her health. When a woman is healthy, she looks good. She understands the importance of eating the right foods, like fruits, vegetables, grains, and some meat. She also knows how important it is to get enough sleep. These two things will make a big difference in her appearance. Another important factor that makes a woman beautiful is her attitude and her motivation. Women are being taught today that they should be desirable to a man. They think that to be desirable, they have to show their bodies. They wear clothes that attract men's attention in the wrong way. Some women mistakenly think this makes them beautiful. Let's take some time to think about our clothing and the way that we dress. A truly beautiful woman always asks herself, "Is this modest? Does it look good on me? The color? The style? Is this the right size for me? Or is it too revealing? Does it show too much of my body? Does it make me look my best? Or does it show all those extra pounds around my waist?" She might also ask herself these questions. Does it reflect my personality? Who I am? Do I look like a woman of good morals and values? Or does it make me look immoral and cheap? Women who dress only to attract men's attention to their body forget that there is more to being beautiful than what meets the eye. A truly beautiful woman respects herself, and it shows in the way she presents herself. She dresses with modesty and she looks lovely. Her clothing reflects who she is. If you are a woman who believes in God, you will dress beautifully to please your husband, if you are married, to please yourself, and most of all, to please God. This does not mean that you have to dress without style. No, you should always wear things that are appropriate for your age and for your body shape. These things are always in fashion. As women, we worry about wrinkles, extra pounds, stretch marks after pregnancy, thinning hair, all sorts of things. We just want to look pretty, don't we? God made us that way, with the desire to be beautiful. But there are some women who are not motivated to make any improvement in how they look. They neglect their health and their bodies. They don't take care of themselves at all. They do not well reflect their maker. We must find a balance. We don't want to neglect ourselves and forget to look beautiful for our husbands and those we love, but we also don't want to spend too much time or money caring for our outward appearance, forgetting what it is that truly makes us beautiful, our heart and our soul. So, my friend, try to make a little time in your busy day to take care of your care. We must find a balance. We don't want to neglect ourselves and forget to look beautiful for our husbands and those we love, but we also don't want to spend too much time or money caring for our outward appearance, forgetting what it is that truly makes us beautiful, our heart and our soul. So, my friend, try to make a little time in your busy day to take care of yourself. When we're busy caring for the whole family, we often forget

0: 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Avoid unnecessary stress. Don't worry too much about what other people think. Remember that God made you. He loves you, and you are very beautiful in His eyes.
1: Thanks so much, Terry, for sharing with us. What a wonderful way to live life, knowing that God made us beautiful, no matter what we look like. That's what really counts, isn't it?

0: You're listening to Women of Hope, and today we're talking about being a beautiful woman.
1: You know, Carol, honestly, not all women are gifted with the perfect body or the perfect face.
0: That's true, Tammy, but God has given all women the gift of a beautiful heart and soul. We have all been created by God, and whatever God creates is good.
1: Amen to that. What we think of ourselves or what others think of us is not the most important thing. How we look on the outside is not what makes us beautiful. Listen to this children's story. It tells a very important lesson for any woman who wants to be beautiful. Your children might even enjoy this story.
2: Once, in a small mountain village, there was a very peculiar toy shop. Each night, when the owner turned out the lights, closed the blinds, and left, the toys began to play and talk with each other. Some of the playing and talking was nice, but some was unkind and hurtful. You see, the toy soldier, dressed in his smart uniform and with painted black eyes and an unsmiling mouth, thought he was more handsome than the other toys. Except for the beautiful bride doll with the long white dress and shiny yellow curls. She would blink her blue china eyes at him, and he would turn somersaults all over the store's counter. Then there was the big toy dog, whose bark was deep and whose coat was soft and black. He and the stuffed brown bear knew they were more lovable than any other toys. They would roll and play on the floor all night, getting in everyone's way. The flower-painted tea sets would place themselves on round tables and serve tea to the china dolls with pretty ruffled dresses, who turned up their noses at the rag dolls with yarn hair. The bright red fire truck loved to scare the others with his siren and fly around the shop, knocking over the houses made with logs and blocks. And worst of all, the big round red, yellow, and blue balls bounced everywhere, laughing as they bumped into the others. It was only the skinny logs and the blocks that were unhappy, because the others made fun of them. "I hate the nighttime," said one of the logs. "Everyone else is having so much fun. We get knocked over every time we try to play, and whenever we build something nice, a ball, or the dog, or the bear knocks it over," complained the blocks. "I wish the toy maker had never made us," whined the blocks. "We're not good for anything." One night, long after the owner had gone home to his supper and bed, the door opened. Frightened, the toys stopped their playing and talking. The little man who came in had a merry face and seemed to feel at home in the store. He walked over to the shelf of blocks and building logs, lying quietly in their boxes. "Hello, my friends. Why is it that you never play with the other toys?" Surprised, the wooden toys looked up. They seemed to recognize the man with the merry face. He reached out to touch them, and his hand was loving.

0: We aren't as pretty or as smart as the other toys, one block stammered. And they always knock down everything we build, and then they laugh at us, said one of the logs. Oh, my little ones, said the man, you are the most important toys I ever made, for you can build things for the other toys to live in and enjoy. You made us? Chorused the wooden toys together. Yes, I made every toy in this shop. The merry face turned to the other toys, who were amazed at what they heard. You see, the toy maker went on, I made each one of you to be a special gift to a child. You each have a particular thing to do. He lovingly picked up some blocks and began to build a wall. Soon the other blocks and logs joined in, and they made a beautiful house. There was a table for the tea sets and the beautiful china dolls, as well as places for the cloth dolls with yarn hair. The toy soldier and the bride doll found a big room where they could dance, and the bear and the dog curled up together by the fireplace. You see, said the toy maker, just as the sun was coming up, you are all beautiful toys, because I made you that way. Before they could scamper to their places on the shelves, the door opened and the toy maker was gone. But the toys never forgot what he taught them. Each one felt special and beautiful.
1: What a lovely story! And a very important message for all of us. How we need to remember that God, the Creator, made us the way we are. He loves us, not because we have a pretty face or a beautiful voice or for any other reason, but simply because we are His beloved daughters. No matter what the men in our lives think, no matter what culture we live in, and no matter what our society says about us, we can be certain that God loves us, no matter what. If we are poor, or weak, or not so pretty or intelligent, He loves us because He made us.
2: You know, Tammy, it makes me think about many other things that make a woman beautiful in God's eyes. Look at what the Bible has to say. Don't be concerned about the outward beauty of fancy hairstyles, expensive jewelry, or beautiful clothes. You should clothe yourself instead with the beauty that comes from within, the unfading beauty of a gentle and quiet spirit, which is so precious to God. God is not telling us not to make ourselves beautiful or care for the way we look, but He wants us to do all we can to make sure that our spirit, our mind, and our souls are beautiful. We also read in the Bible that God will make us a crown of beauty in His hands. This tells me that God loves beauty and beautiful things. But what He loves the most is to see our inner beauty. Remember, outer beauty will fade away with time and age, but the unfading beauty of a gentle and quiet spirit will remain forever.
1: That's so true, Carol. An angry, bitter woman may be jealous of other people and even lose her temper with them. She'll have a sad, heavy heart. She'll not have the inner beauty that God wants her to have. But the woman who is at peace with herself, her family, and her friends will not be able to hide her beautiful heart. It will show on her face.
2: My friend, how do you look today? Are there some ugly things in your heart? If you would like to ask God to take these away, why don't you pray with me right now? Dear God and our Father, thank you for creating us and for loving us. Please come into my friend's life with your love and wash away all the anger and the ugly feelings in her heart. Forgive her. Make her a beautiful woman who reflects your beauty and grace. And I pray this in Jesus' name. Amen.

Here's a little poem that reminds us of what we've heard about today. It says, "Beauty is more than what you see. It's all that is a part of you. It's your character and your soul and the love that flows through you. It's that caring, tender-heartedness and your physical beauty too. Yes, beauty can't be bought, can't come from a bottle or an operation. It can only flow from a loving soul with Jesus Christ as the inspiration."

Lord God, we look to you for help. You promise that you will watch over all of our lives. Thank you. Lord, have mercy on us. We ask this in the name of your obedient Son, Jesus. Amen.

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4: Don't slip into, by the way, a medieval theology either, that the church needs to be purged of sins in some kind of fiery purgatory before she can ever hope to enter heaven. Ladies and gentlemen, the church is already purified. It is already ready for heaven.

0: One man's trash is another man's treasure. Maybe you've heard stories of people spending hundreds or thousands or even millions of dollars on things that would never interest you. Value depends on the beholder. Peter makes that same point about Jesus. To some, he's worthless. To others, he's precious. In 1 Peter chapter 2, the apostle quotes the prophets and draws a line that runs through every generation. You'll either receive Christ or reject him. This message asks a personal question. What is Jesus worth to you? This is Wisdom for the Heart, and here's Stephen Davey.
1: Around 300 years before the birth of Christ, a Greek author penned the phrase, "Beauty is in the eye of the what? Beholder." About 100 years ago, an English author used that expression in one of her novels, and it just sort of took off, and it's been a perfect description ever since of who we are. Another more contemporary version of it, in fact, I think of it when I think of some things and think of garage sales among them, it's the phrase, "One man's trash is another man's treasure." You go into any home, go into a living room, go into an executive office, and you'll see displayed what that person considers valuable. You want to put it up. You want to display it. You want to put it out. You want to be able to see it. You come into my office, as I'm sure many of yours, and you're going to see pictures of my family, my wife, my children. And if you come to my office, and you're going to see a lot of books and books. And then you're going to see some collections of little knickknacks that you wouldn't even know what they are because they're not labeled. They're just sort of laying around, a pebble from Israel, coins from countries where the Lord has allowed me to speak, a sword from Japan, back in the day when you could carry something like that on the airplane, if you can believe it, in the baggage overhead, and not anymore. But a handheld clay lamp dating centuries back. At any rate, those things that have value to me. We tend to purchase, and we certainly tend to display what we consider valuable. You can learn a lot about a person by what they value, can't you? In his first century inspired letter, the Apostle Peter is going to make that very point. In fact, he's going to make it a principle of eternal significance. Let me show you where. Go back in your letter, 1 Peter to chapter 2. Let's go back to where Peter introduced to us the concept of the church being made up of living stones connected to the living stone, our Lord. Now, what follows next, and where we left off, is a series of quotations from the Old Testament. And we're going to have to dive in to understand what they mean. The first quote Peter delivers is from Isaiah 28, verse 16. And let's pick it up there at verse 6 of 1 Peter chapter 2. "For this is contained in Scripture, 'Behold, I lay in Zion a choice stone, a precious cornerstone, and he who believes in him will not be disappointed.'" Peter is referring here to Jesus Christ, the living stone, and now he shifts and he calls him the cornerstone, placed in Zion. Zion is Israel, the nation, a reference to the promise, the land of promise. The Lord, in his first coming, came and offered his kingdom to the nation Israel. They rejected him, and it was all according to the plan of God. He didn't begin to wring his hands and wonder what to do next, that Israel rejected the Messiah. It was according to his plan, and that earthly, literal kingdom was postponed. And it has been postponed now for nearly 2,000 years until he returns and reigns on earth. Now, the first time Jesus came, 2,000 years ago, the nation Israel rejected him and what he offered. Peter refers to that rejection in his second quotation, which he quotes from Psalm 118. Look at verse 7, where Peter now quotes, "The stone which the builders rejected, this became the very cornerstone." Peter is referring to the national rejection of Christ by the builders, that is, the leaders of the nation, and certainly the nation along with them, and by the way, any and every other nation, including the Roman Empire at the time. Now Peter goes further to quote again from Isaiah, this time from chapter 8 and verse 14, and he kind of delivers a fresh warning for those who read this prophecy about Christ. Notice verse 8. Peter describes him as a stone of stumbling and a rock of offense. In other words, those who reject Jesus, who don't build their lives upon him, who don't attach their lives to him, they will end up tripping over him. They're going to end up stumbling. In fact, it's in the present tense, they're going to continually stumble through life, thus ruining their lives. This originally happened, of course, at the first coming of Christ. The nation didn't build their future into his offer of the kingdom. In fact, they were offended. He became an offense to them, literally scandalized by his offer. If you're old enough in the faith, you know what that was like. Their reaction was, I mean, who do you think you are? You're the son of a carpenter. You think you're the coming, reigning son of David? You're out of your mind, which is why the Apostle Paul clarified that the cross is a stumbling block and an offense. You don't talk to us about the Messiah and then he dies on a cross. That's ridiculous. And that to this day is the stumbling block. It is the offensive thing related to him being the Messiah. Of course, we turn the page and we know he rose again. Our covenant friends, those who don't believe in a future national Israel or a rapture of the church, or for many of them, even a literal thousand-year kingdom, which is so clearly spelled out in Revelation 20, they would argue that Peter's use of Old Testament passages like these, which are originally delivered in the Old Testament concerning Israel, which Peter now uses to describe the church, especially as he will in verse 9, and I'll prophesy, we're not going to get there today, by the way, that will come true. They would say, well, that means then that God is finished with Israel, and the church has just replaced her. And not only is that an exegetical leap from this use of prophecy by Peter to illustrate some of the blessings of those who believe, and now it happens to be those who believe in the church, it spiritualizes away all of the prophecies in the Old Testament related to Israel, and it denies so many passages where the literal promises, I guess, won't come true after all. Promises regarding the return of Israel to their land, which will take place in the tribulation period. What we see today, some evangelicals believe is sort of a partial return. But the return we think of prophetically is during the tribulation, when we're told by the prophets that every ship will set sail. They're going to come back like you just can't imagine. Promises regarding a coming king. Promises regarding the establishment of the nation in the land. Promises of a coming literal kingdom and the reign of a literal son of David in a literal Jerusalem. I guess, you know, we'll just spiritualize that all away. Let me add that if the church replaces Israel, then the church erases a glorious promise of a repentant Israel following a future seven-year period. For us, still future, we call the what? The tribulation. By the way, if I can just sort of pull over for a moment, one of the primary purposes of the tribulation is to prepare Israel for the second coming of Christ, who comes to rule and to reign. He comes with us to set up that kingdom. Beloved, the purpose of the tribulation is not to purify the church by making her suffer. In fact, that troubles me. Don't read the Bible Read the Bible like a Chinese underground believer. Read the Bible like an Iraqi believer, or a Turkish believer, or a Sudanese Christian who is suffering horribly. Are they to understand that the blessed hope and the word of comfort is to be rescued from suffering only after you really suffer, this time not from unbelievers, but from the hand of God? You got to suffer the wrath of God, and then you get to be rescued. It's tragic. Don't slip into, by the way, a sort of a kind of medieval theology either, that the church needs to be purged of sins in some kind of fiery purgatory before she can ever hope to enter heaven. Ladies and gentlemen, the church is already purified. It is already ready for heaven. Jesus Christ has paid the penalty of all our sin, past, present, and future. We're not waiting to go through suffering so that we can somehow be worthy of heaven. We are worthy because of the blameless perfection of our Savior, Jesus Christ. The church is ready. In fact, we're already clothed in his righteousness, Philippians chapter 3, verse 9. The purpose of the tribulation is not to purify the church, it's to purify Israel. And through suffering, bring her to repentance as a nation. See, the prophecies of purifying judgment on Israel and their national repentance is going to be fulfilled just as carefully as all of the prophecies were fulfilled related to the coming of the Messiah the first time. We haven't been left to wonder what's going to happen before and when he comes the second time. Listen to this prophecy, which will also be fulfilled in the regathering and repentance of Israel. Zechariah again speaks for God, and God says through him, I will pour out on the house of David and on the inhabitants of Jerusalem the spirit of grace and of supplication, so that they will look on me whom they have pierced, and they will mourn for him as one who mourns for an only son. They're going to look upon him whom they have pierced. In other words, they're going to look in repentance and welcome him back. And by the way, what did he choose to keep in his glorified body? The marks of his piercing and his wounds. They will crown him the second time as their sovereign. And then Zechariah goes on in chapter 14 to say, and the people will live in the land, and Jerusalem will dwell in security. Or safety. As far as I can tell, that hasn't happened quite yet, has it? Is Israel living in the land in safety and security? No, not yet. Have they welcomed back their Messiah whom they pierced, and is he reigning in Jerusalem? I don't think so. Not yet. So then, is God finished with Israel? No. Not hardly. In fact, when Jesus returns and sets up his kingdom, headquartered in Jerusalem, we call it the millennial kingdom. It lasts 1,000 years. Be with him, Revelation chapter 20. The apostles were given a promise that's sort of shoved under the carpet. In fact, this promise really ought to end the debate. Jesus promised this when he spoke of setting up his kingdom to his apostles. He said this, the Son of Man will sit on his glorious throne, and you also will sit upon 12 thrones, judging the 12 tribes of Israel. Matthew 19, 26. In that one statement, which kind of charges my imagination like 1,000 volts of interest, Jesus references a literal kingdom, a literal throne, 12 literal thrones with 12 literal apostles ruling uniquely over 12 literal tribes of a literal Israel. In fact, Peter preached about this early on in the history of the church. Even in the early church, they were asking the question. He's preaching about the restoration of Israel. Acts chapter 3 and verse 21, he speaks of their restoration, and I'm quoting him, which God spoke by the mouth of his holy prophets from ancient times. Beloved, God's promises and purposes and prophecies related to the nation Israel have not been canceled out by the church. but postponed for the creation of the church. And that parenthesis, that postponement, has lasted now some 1900 years, and I'm glad it lasted through your lifetime and mine, so that we as Gentiles primarily could be grafted in with the people of promise. Now, when you put the timeline together, when the church is completed, Romans 11, the church is going to be raptured with Jesus and taken to the Father's house, 1 Thessalonians 4. Then the Lord will turn in judgment and yet mercy toward the world in general and Israel in particular, Zechariah 13. And a multitude among each of the tribes are going to believe the gospel and repent and come to Christ by faith, Revelation chapter 7. And then at the end of that seven-year period of time, the tribulation, they will welcome Jesus back as he comes with us to set up the kingdom, Zechariah chapters 12 through 14. God has not taken back his covenant promises to the nation that began in Genesis 13 with Abraham. God hasn't changed his mind. His calling, his election of Israel is irrevocable, Paul writes to the Romans. So with all that in mind, what Peter does here with these quotations is answer those questions in some degree and send those believers scattering to the passages of the Old Testament, no doubt. But he adds his commentary. He inserts little commentative statements in between these quotes that inform us of a couple of things. Number one, some things never change. And one of those things that never changes is the person of Jesus Christ, who remains the cornerstone. He remains the cornerstone. From the Old Testament book of Isaiah, which Peter quotes, to this letter from Peter, the cornerstone is the Messiah, the Son of Man, the Son of God, Jesus Christ. To some people, Jesus is worthless. To those of us who believe, he is precious. Notice verse 7, this precious value then is for you who believe. To unbelievers, Jesus is unwanted, worthless, and we expect that opinion, and Peter's reminding them indirectly, expect it. But to us, he is his treasure. He's a treasure. In fact, what Peter does here also is describe the different impact the Lord has on the lives of people based on their value of him. In other words, even though to some people he's trash, to us he's treasure. Peter adds here, your valuation of Jesus is going to determine your eternal destiny. If I could outline my final comments along two points and kind of bring this together, the first point would be reception and vindication. And the second point would be rejection and condemnation. Go back to verse 6 again. Behold, I lay in Zion a choice stone, an elect chosen stone. This is the plan of God. A precious cornerstone. The cornerstone was the key stone in the construction of stone buildings during Peter's day. Beyond it served as the building's squaring or plumb line. That is, it would be used to measure and determine all the angles of the building. They would play off the angles of that cornerstone. So it had to be square. It had to be straight. It needed to be perfect. Because if it was off kilter, they're measuring everything else in that building according to the lines created by that cornerstone. So it had to be flawless if they wanted a good building, if they wanted the angles to be right. Peter ties the cornerstone back to Christ in this chapter. The Apostle Paul, by the way, did the same thing. He called Jesus the cornerstone in Ephesians chapter 2 and verse 20. And to us who believe, Peter writes, what do we think about this cornerstone? Verse 7, he is to us precious. That word can be translated costly, valuable. Would you notice what happens to those who consider Jesus valuable, the last part of verse 6? And he who believes in him will not be disappointed. You ought to circle that. I love that. Will not be disappointed. Do these first century believers and believers around the world of this day ever need to hear this? You will not be disappointed in him, in that flawless, perfect, gracious cornerstone. He will not fail you. He's faithful. He's rock solid. It's as if Peter is saying, you never need to wonder. You will never be disappointed in your cornerstone. He's solid. He's sure. He's faithful. He's unchangeable. Guess what? He keeps his word, and he will keep his word to Israel. And he will keep his word to you. For those of us, Peter wrote earlier in this chapter, we've tasted the Lord is good. We know the value of our treasure. Peter now ends these quotations regarding the cornerstone of Christ with a warning. For those who believe in Christ, there's reception, there's coming vindication. For those who do not believe, there's rejection and future and final condemnation. So here's the warning. Look at verse 7. This precious value then is for you who believe. But for those who disbelieve, the stone which the builders rejected, this became the very cornerstone, a stone of stumbling, a rock of offense. In other words, instead of receiving Christ, the unbeliever trips over Christ. He stumbles over him. He falls over him. He's scandalized by him. He's upset about him. Get him out of my way. He's ruining the path I'm on. The unbeliever who rejects Jesus Christ as cornerstone ends up in this analogy, by the way, both tripping over him and then being crushed in judgment by him. Notice the latter part of verse 8. They stumble because they are disobedient to the logos, to the word. But you notice the problem isn't that they don't understand. The problem is that they don't want to obey. Peter ends, and to this doom they were also appointed. It sounds at first like unbelievers are ordained to judgment apart from their own choice. But Peter just told us what their choice was. What's their choice? They don't want him. They reject him to this day. Can I go back to the believer? I can't help but sense that Peter is actually sending an indirect encouragement as they read this. For those who believe, you are facing, he would write to them and to believers to this day, you are facing the rejection of your world. Take heart, you're following one who was rejected by his world. I wrap it up with this. I've read an interesting incident in a seminary in the Midwest. I'll not mention the name of it, but the practice was to invite, I don't know if they're still doing it, but to invite lecturers to come and speak to the students while the students ate their lunch. And the community would be invited as well to come and listen to the lecturer, some renowned author, some renowned scholar. Some of them would be believers, some unbelievers. On one occasion, they invited a liberal theologian who had taught for years at Union Seminary and Harvard Seminary. And when he came to speak, he spoke on the topic of why a literal resurrection of Jesus wasn't true. That Jesus merely lives on in the memories of those who believe in him as sort of a metaphor of redemption. So none of it really matters and none of it's really true. I don't know why those guys spend their lives teaching in a seminary and studying the Bible to just disbelieve it all. But at any rate, he quoted scholar after scholar. He concluded that since there is no such thing as a literal historical resurrection of Jesus, he evidently was an eyewitness. The religion of the church needed rethinking. He then, as was the custom, paused and asked for questions. And after about 30 seconds of silence, an older gentleman stood up near the back and said, Dr. Tillich, I have one question for you. He reached into his crumpled sack lunch and he pulled out the rest of his apple. He hadn't finished and he took a bite. He said, my question is a simple question. And he just was chewing as he was talking. I haven't read the books you quoted, munch, munch. I can't recite the scriptures you've been able to do in several languages, crunch, crunch. And he took another bite. And I don't know much about Niebuhr and Heidegger and other scholars you've quoted from. But what I want to know is this. Tell me, was the apple I just ate bitter or sweet? Dr. Tillich answered, I cannot know the answer to that question. I haven't tasted your apple. The white-haired believer dropped the core of his apple into his paper bag and looked up and said calmly, "Neither have you tasted my Jesus." To those of us who have, he is precious. He is faithful. He is worthy. He is strong. He is priceless.
0: What a great reminder this has been from God's Word today. I hope you were encouraged as you studied this section of 1 Peter with Stephen. Thanks for tuning in today. We're glad you joined us for this edition of Wisdom for the Heart. Our ministry, Wisdom International, is based on the belief that the Bible is God's holy word. Stephen's passion is to proclaim the truth of Scripture accurately, clearly, and practically. These daily messages will help you grow in your relationship with God. Listen to what Leroy, who lives in Nebraska, recently told us. "I've been listening to Stephen Davey for years, and the only way I can sum up the impact he's had on my life is by saying that I've been truly changed. I'm 68 years old and so grateful for the opportunity to continue growing in my faith. Each day, I anticipate heaven even more and look forward to meeting my Savior." Then join us next time here on Wisdom for the Heart.

0: Well, friend, it is time for me to say goodnight to you for now. Until we meet again next time, Lord willing, right here on this station, TWR Pure Talk, and on TWRPureTalk.com, it's time for me to say goodnight. I leave you with Dorothy Bennett on Dorothy's Daily, coming up right here on TWR Pure Talk, right after this.
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2: 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Can anyone attend an evangelical church?
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3: Hello, this is Dorothy. After Peter's denial of the Lord Jesus Christ, we read in John 21, 3 and 7, after this, that means after his resurrection, Jesus let himself be seen and revealed himself again to the disciples at the Sea of Tiberias, and he did it in this way. There were together Simon Peter and Thomas, called the twin, and Nathanael from Cana of Galilee, and also the sons of Zebedee, and two other of his disciples. Simon Peter said to them, "I'm going fishing." They said to him, "And we are coming with you." So they went out, and they got in the boat, and throughout that night they caught nothing. Morning was already breaking when Jesus came to the beach and stood there. However, the disciples didn't know that it was Jesus. So Jesus said to them, "Children, do you have any meat, that's fish? Have you caught anything to eat along with your bread?" They answered him, "No." And he said to them, "Cast the net on the right side of the boat, and you will find some." So they cast the net, and now they were not able to haul in for such a big catch. That's a great mass, a quantity of fish was in the net. Then the disciple whom Jesus loved, that's John, said to Peter, "It is the Lord." Simon Peter, hearing him say it was the Lord, put on his upper garment and sprang into the sea, and the other disciples came in with a small boat, for they were not far from shore, only some 100 yards away, and they were dragging the net full of fish. And when they got out on land, they saw a fire of coals there, and fish lying on it cooking, and bread. And Jesus said to them, "Bring some of the fish which you have caught." So Simon Peter went abroad, and he hauled the net to land full of large fish, 153 of them. And though there were so many of them, the net was not torn. Jesus said to them, come and have breakfast. But none of the disciples ventured and dared to ask him, "Who are you?" Because they knew well that it was the Lord. Jesus came and took the bread and gave it to them, and so also with the fish. Now, this was the third time that Jesus revealed himself to the disciples after he had risen from the dead. And when they had eaten, Jesus said to Simon Peter, "Simon, son of John, do you love me more than these others do?" With a reasoning, intentional, spiritual devotion as one who loves the Father, he said to him, "Yes, Lord, you know that I love you, that I have a deep, instinctive, personal affection for you as for a close friend." He said to him, "Feed my lambs," that's the young beginners, "provide nourishment." Again, he said to him the second time, "Simon, son of John, do you love me?" He said to him, "Yes, Lord, you know that I love you as for a close friend." He said to him, "Shepherd, tend my sheep. Do the work of a shepherd. Guide, protect, provide." He said to him the third time, "Simon, son of Jonah, Do you love me as for a close friend? Feed my growing sheep. You see, there are three stages, as we read in 1 John 2, in the Christian's experience as children and fathers and young men. You see, this three repeated questions of Christ, although it grieved deeply Peter, because he protested each time and he thought about his denials of the Lord, yet Peter realized that in answering what was in his heart and the full love that he had, that the Lord Jesus was showing him that he was entrusting him to feed his sheep. Peter had already been restored privately, and yet he was addressed by the Lord Jesus by his old name, Simon. He wasn't called Peter. The Lord was now publicly showing that what had been dealt with privately, now this is a public reinstatement of the apostle. In other words, he's saying, I have forgiven this man, I'm entrusting him with ministry, and whereas in the past he fell away, he is totally restored, and I'm showing him what's going to happen. And then Jesus went on and showed him that soon there would be that day when he would not only follow, but he would follow unto death. He gave the prediction of Peter being martyred. And that was really part of Peter's request, that he might be permitted to follow the Lord. In the small things of life, God is speaking. Will you let him speak to your heart today and say, yes, have it all, in Jesus' name, amen.
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the nations of the earth would encounter your glory, that our generation would encounter your goodness. May our lives lift up your name, not just in this room this morning, but every day of our life, that the name of Jesus would be exalted through us. We pray in America and the different nations that are represented here today, we pray that the name of Jesus would be exalted. We say in this room, bless the Lord, O my soul, and all that is within me, bless his holy name. We bless your name this morning. Would you one more time lift up your voice and tell the Lord you love him? Come on, one more time.

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1: Blessed be the Lord God Almighty, who was and is to come. It is Saturday the 30th, and as we head into the rest of the weekend, let's always make sure that we, of course, spend some time with others and share with them the gospel of Jesus. We'll begin with a close look at stress as our subject in Men Alive with Dr. Jim.
2: Welcome to Men Alive, where we examine biblical principles related to becoming conformed to the image of Jesus Christ. I'm your host, Paul Estabrooks. Our teacher is my longtime friend, Dr. Jim Cunningham, a consultant in adult education and director of Go Teach Global. Dr. Jim.
3: Thanks, Paul. What comes to your mind when you hear the word stress?
2: Usually it means being expected to do something that is new or unfamiliar.
3: Right on. It could be anything that pushes us away from equilibrium or normal. The English word stress comes from the Latin word stringere. Paul, you studied Latin. Tell us how you pronounce the word and what it means.
2: Stringere means literally to draw tight. It's used to describe hardships or afflictions. We could say that stress is anything that triggers the body's adaptive mechanisms. Could range from a loud noise to criticism.
3: Sounds good to me. Let's just say stress is any force that puts a psychological or physical factor within our body beyond its normal.

0: normal range and stability, thereby producing a strain or tightness. The two factors that create stress both begin with H, hopelessness and helplessness. Stress is not evil. It is an essential part of a healthy life, but without stress, or realistic stress, we would die. Years ago, Professor Holmes from Washington State University in Seattle did an extensive study on stress and how some people develop stress-related illnesses when the stresses in their life go beyond a certain level. Dr. Holmes assigned a number to what he entitled life change events, both positive and negative stress factors. Each factor received what he called a life change unit. These events went from a high, such as death of a spouse, at 100 life change units, down to vacations at 13, and even Christmas received 12 LCUs, life change units. Dr. Holmes demonstrated something that physicians have suspected. Stressful events reduce the body's natural defenses against disease and increase the likelihood of illness. What we want to consider today is how some people can endure more stress and have less stress-related illnesses than others who experience the same amount of stress.
1: We said in the introduction, Jim, that we would examine biblical principles for becoming conformed to the image of Jesus Christ. How did Jesus handle stress?
0: When I look at Holmes' life change units, Jesus had more than his share of stress in his lifetime. Keeping in mind that Jesus was fully human and fully divine, as God with us in the flesh, we have to remember that we do not have a high priest who is unable to empathize with our weaknesses, but we have one who has been tempted in every way, or we could say he was stressed in every way, just as we are, yet he did not sin. Jesus experienced stress. Here are a few of his stress factors or life change units. Jesus had no fixed address during his 3 years of ministry in Galilee. The Pharisees knew he was from Nazareth. They even mocked him and said, "Can anything good come out of Nazareth?" But Jesus traveled constantly and slept in a new place almost every night. Jesus said to one person who wanted to follow him, "The foxes have burrows to sleep in, but the Son of Man has no place to lay his head." Jesus faced great stress when he received news of John the Baptist being beheaded. John was his first cousin, a close peer-age relative who had baptized him in the Jordan River and announced the beginning of Christ's ministry. A difficult loss and stress for Jesus soon after starting his ministry. Jesus had constant harassment from the Pharisees, threats, intimidation. Many times Scripture says the Pharisees plotted to kill him. Receiving death threats today can give a person PTSD, post-traumatic stress disorder. The religious leaders followed Jesus day and night plotting how they could kill him.
1: That would be stress in our world. You and I have visited Christians in countries where they're being pursued, arrested, put in prison, even killed, just for being a follower of Jesus Christ.
0: That is stress, to live under those conditions. Yet Jesus said, "Blessed are you when men hate you, exclude you, insult you, and reject you for my name's sake." Jesus knew the stress of all four. He was hated by the political leaders, excluded by the religious leaders, insulted by his family brothers, and rejected by his own Jewish people who said, "Crucify him, crucify him."
1: In our Standing Strong Through the Storm seminars, Jim, you and I call these four verbs in an acrostic our air chart, H-E-I-R, hated, excluded, insulted, rejected, in the New International Version of the Bible. Romans 8:17 then says, "Now if we are children, then we are heirs, heirs of God and co-heirs with Christ, if indeed we share in his sufferings, in order that we may also share in his glory." This is a good time, Jim, for me to de-stress and share with our listeners that this is Men Alive with Dr. Jim Cunningham from Go Teach Global. We'll share more contact information at the end of the program.
0: Think of the stress Jesus experienced related to constant opposition from those who hated and intimidated him. Hebrews 12:3 says, Jesus endured such opposition from sinful men so that you will not grow weary and lose heart. Since God wants us to be conformed to the image of Jesus Christ, then when we face stress from opposition or intimidation, we are not to grow weary, lose heart, and give up. Keep going, men. Remember the command given by our Lord, go into all the world. He did not say, go only to friendly people who agree with you. Matthew 5:11 reveals a peculiar blessing. It says, blessed are you when people falsely say all kinds of evil against you because of me. This is not the normal way we view blessings. Jesus endured stress from all the disinformation spoken about him. The religious leaders even said he did miracles by the power of Beelzebub or Satan. Do you and I view false accusations as a blessing or as more stress? Finally, the religious leaders were able to increase the stress for Jesus by depriving him of justice. How would we feel to be innocent yet wrongly charged, truthful yet accused of lying? These charges would produce stress. Acts 8:33 says, in his humiliation, he, Jesus, was deprived of justice, and in all of this he opened not his mouth and did not strike back. Then came the end, the final stress of mistreatment, physical torture, emotional struggles, and spiritual battles with Satan, who is trying to kill him. Think of a Christian you know in prison or experiencing stress. If we are being conformed to the image of Jesus Christ, we will obey Hebrews 13:3 and remember those in prison as if you were their fellow prisoners, and those who are mistreated as if you yourselves were suffering. While enduring all this suffering, stress, Jesus was simultaneously seeking to train his disciples, heal people, teach people, and finish the work his heavenly Father sent him to do so that on the cross he could say, it is finished. This thing we call stress has a number of signals. Worry, irritability, sleep disturbance, unable to get to sleep, or waking up in the middle of the night, weird dreams, or just being tired all the time. Depression, interpersonal conflicts, a critical attitude, forgetfulness, withdrawing. Many times these signs are stress-related. Each factor causing stress can be considered either a negative factor or a positive factor. Getting cancer is considered a negative stress. Celebrating a birthday or Christmas is considered a positive stress for most of us. Both examples, negative and positive, move our equilibrium out of balance, causing stress. Some things causing stress are out of our control. Some are under our control. The death of a spouse is usually out of our control. If you murder your wife, it creates a whole new level of stress. But winning a lottery ticket is out of our control. Some things causing stress are not our personal cause or responsibility. Some are. Car accidents are often beyond our control, such as our friend who was hit head-on by a driver who had fallen asleep. The impact of the crash killed my friend's wife and his wife's mother. His injuries took over 35 major surgeries and to heal, and it took over 10 years to be compensated by the insurance company. That is stress. Yet his faith in Christ remains vibrant. Some stress factors are easier to accept or adjust to than others. Some stress comes from guilt over one's actions. Some stress creates joy, like a wedding or the birth of a child. Some stress creates pride, like a graduation. And others causes us to rationalize, like when we try to explain why did our marriage end and our wife file for divorce. McQuaid and Aikman in their book on stress state, the Judeo-Christian religion may be one of the best instruments for allaying stress that the world has ever known. It, The Christian faith argues that whatever role a believer chooses to play, however humble, it is an important one created by God for a reason. It tells him God cares for him, loves him, and will forgive him, and will go on looking after him no matter what. Isaiah tells us that God has promised to keep in perfect peace all who trust in him, all whose thoughts are fixed on him. Isaiah 26:3. In the original language, the imagery was one of the ropes that held a mast upright even in a storm. Norman Vincent Peale wrote, "If our mind is fixed or stayed on God, to use an old English word, it means your mind is braced on God, the vast, unmovable, unchanging, everlasting God. The anxieties and confusions and tensions that surround you will not penetrate the peace that enfolds you. You will be quiet and controlled without strain or stress." Jesus made it clear that he's walking with us to help us deal with stress. Stress is manageable. If we handle it correctly, it will make us stronger. Jesus said, "Take my yoke upon you. Learn of me, for my yoke is easy and my burden is light. And learn from me, for I am gentle and humble."
1: Thanks, Jim. There you have it, men. With the help of the Holy Spirit, stress is bearable and manageable. For a printed copy of this program's teaching, or with any questions you may have, email Dr. Jim. 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Until next time, I'm your host, Paul Estabrooks. On behalf of Dr. Jim Cunningham, encouraging you to be men alive, conformed to the image of Jesus Christ.
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0: 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You'll be equipped with leadership training skills and personal development skills that will benefit not only you, but also the kingdom. At the end of the program, we'll give you the opportunity to contact the South African Theological Seminary so that you can inquire as to the resources they have available. Now, let's cross to our lecturer for this week.
1: It's wonderful to be with you again today. My name is Greg Eland, and the subject that we're dealing with is called Growing in God. The material that I'm presenting today comes from a program by the South African Theological Seminary called Crossroads. And Crossroads is a resource for the local church to start an in-house discipleship and leadership training program. The church purchases a leader's resource CD, which provide all the course manuals, student handouts, PowerPoints, exams, marking memos, everything you need to run a quality in-house Bible school in your local church. If you'd like to know more about the Crossroads or our other accredited and registered programs that we offer, please feel free to contact us at the South African Theological Seminary. Our first subject is called Growing in God. And the goal of this first subject in the Crossroads curriculum is a desire to help, firstly, new Christians to establish a strong foundation that sets you on the right path for steady spiritual growth. Secondly, it's our prayer for those that are listening today, whether you're a new Christian or someone who's been serving the Lord for a number of years, that you'll be challenged to get back to basics and through the power of the Holy Spirit to get a passion for Jesus and continually cultivate holy habits that promote growth in our lives. The subject, Growing God, has four sessions, and we're going to explore four keys to spiritual growth. Last week, we took the first letter of an acronym, which was A, and A stood, if you can remember, for Assurance of Salvation. We looked at the importance of understanding the plan of salvation and knowing that we're in right relationship with God. And we spent time looking at the fact that we're not saved by works, but by grace and faith. And as a result of what Christ has done for us, we can be secure in our relationship with Him. That needs to be the foundation. Today, we'll look at the letter B, which stands for Bible reading. And in this session, we're going to discover that the Word of God is the source of our spiritual food. And unless we nourish ourselves on God's words consistently, we'll never grow as Christians. In the third session, we'll look at the letter C, which stands for communion. And this session deals with prayer. We're going to look at some principles to be more effective in communicating with God through prayer. In the final session, we'll look at disciplines of the faith, and we'll just identify some activities that every believer should be participating in. Well, let's look today then at the letter B, which stands for Bible reading. And our session today is going to look at what is the Bible, why we should read the Bible, which Bible you should read, and then we'll close with how you should read the Bible. By way of introduction today, I want to give you a test. Don't panic, but some of you listening today may have never read the Bible before. Others may think that they know the Bible very well, but here's where we find out what you really know. And I'm going to read out a series of quotes, and what you need to do is decide as if you think they're in the Bible or not. And all you need to do is respond by saying in or out. First question, in the beginning, God created the heavens and the earth. God helps those who help themselves. Cleanliness is next to godliness. You must not steal. Everything is equal under the sun. For what we're about to receive, may the Lord make us truly thankful. Money is the root of all evil. Now, how did He shape? Out of those seven questions, only two of them were from the Bible. In the beginning, God created the heavens and the earth, and you must not steal. The rest of them were nice quotes that we often use. You know, I believe in Christianity today, too many people are dependent on a pastor, a sermon, a nice teaching to hear what God is saying. We've almost developed a culture in Christianity where we've spoon-fed Christians instead of them becoming what I call self-feeders. Someone said that Christianity is in danger of becoming the greatest spectator sport in the world, where a few individuals on a Sunday are entertaining a crowd of people. This is my new quote at the moment. Too many people are watching church and too dependent on the man of God to hear from heaven and deliver the word. God never designed it this way. And the incredible thing about Christianity is that it's based on a relationship with God. God's goal for your life and for mine is that we would be part of His family, a son or a daughter who is becoming more like Jesus Christ every day and making Him known. And we have a privilege of knowing God personally. And if you're going to grow in your relationship with God, it's not just about a Sunday service, but it's about developing an intimate relationship with God every single day. One of the ways that we can relate to God is by learning how to spend time with God by reading His Word. So let's look at the Bible and take some principles that I believe will help us to grow in our relationship with God. Number one, what is the Bible? The Bible is a special and unique book. It is so central to the Christian faith that Christians have often been referred to as the people of the book. It is a whole library of short books slipped into one cover. The Bible is arranged into two main sections. The Old Testament, which has 39 books, which covers the history of the Israelite people up to the birth of Jesus. The New Testament, which has 27 books covering the life of Jesus and His first followers who set up the church. If we combine both halves, there are 66 books in total. Some of the books reveal to us God's laws, others are like history books, others are full of poetry and love songs. Many of them, especially in the New Testament, are letters that were written to churches. And as you read the Bible, it can be an exciting read. There's drama, war, love, murder, heroes, and even evil kings. I believe the most important thing for me to mention is that the Bible is the Word of God. And we believe that the Bible was written through this amazing partnership between God and its human authors. It contains the very words of God, but it was also written by real people who were inspired by the Holy Spirit. Kevin Smith, who is the author of the Crossroads material, says the Holy Spirit revealed to them what they should write, and He guided them to make sure that they wrote exactly what God wanted them to write. 2 Timothy chapter 3, verse 16 to 17 says, all Scripture is God-breathed. It is useful for teaching, rebuking, correcting, and training in righteousness, so that the man of God may be thoroughly equipped for every good work. Because the Bible is the Word of God, we can have complete confidence in it as a guide for what we should believe and how we should live. Let's look at number two, why we should read the Bible. And I want to look here at five biblical metaphors for the Word that gives us five reasons why we need to read the Bible. In Joshua chapter 1, verse 8, it says, do not let this book of the law depart from your mouth. Meditate on it day and night so that you may be careful to do everything written in it. Then you will be prosperous and successful. In the New Testament, Colossians chapter 3, verse 16, it says, let the word of Christ dwell in you richly as you teach and admonish one another with all wisdom. And although we see that God commands us to read the word, what we need to realize today is that it's not for God's benefit. It's for our benefit. So the first metaphor that I want us to look at is food. And the first reason why we need to spend time in the Bible is because the Word of God is our spiritual food. I don't know about you, but I love food. And I've actually taken Paul's scriptural advice in the New Testament to buffet the body. So when I go to a restaurant, you can be guaranteed I generally buffet my body, or I'll select the buffet option. It's scriptural, so I do it. Now, I couldn't think of going throughout a day without eating, and probably by now you've gathered that I battle with fasting. We're working on it. But you see, in the same way that we need food for life and enjoyment, so our spiritual life and health depends on feeding our spirits. There's a wonderful scripture in 1 Peter chapter 2, verse 2. It says, like newborn babies, crave pure spiritual milk, so that by it you may grow up in your salvation. Kevin Smith says, we start out as spiritual infants who need to grow to maturity. Just as a baby needs milk, so a new believer needs the word. Malnourished infants never grow into strong and healthy adults. I think one of the concerns that I have in the church at times, even in my own life, is that my spiritual diet can comprise of what we get on a Sunday in a church service or at a home cell during the week. And this becomes our maintenance bottle of milk, a message that someone else has prepared and broken down for us and given it to us in a form that is easy to take away with little effort on our part. And that's really spiritual milk. Now, as Christians, that's fine if you just started off the Christian walk. We need that type of help. But the problem comes in is when you've been a believer for a number of years and you're still being bottle-fed, and your whole spiritual intake is largely what you receive through the ministry of others. The Word of God is like food, and we need to go into the Word by ourselves, not just on a Sunday and not just from the sermon, and we need to explore the Scriptures and become self-feeders. The second metaphor that we see that should encourage us to read the Bible is the word soap. The Word of God is an instrument of cleansing. I heard that if you take a small goldfish and you take it out the goldfish bowl and put it into a pond, the goldfish can grow. And there's some type of poison that just stops it from growing in that small goldfish bowl. And you know, as I was thinking about that, many times as Christians, we can live in small goldfish bowls. 360 days of a year, we're living in emptiness and sin and bondage. Maybe for 5 days of a year, we begin to experience God's freedom, God's peace, and God's victory in our lives. And you see, God has intended that we would live victorious lives, and we'd be cleansed, and we'd accomplish God's purposes in our lives. In Ephesians chapter 5, verse 25 to 27, it says, Christ loved the church and gave himself up for her to make her holy, cleansing her by the washing with water through the word, and to present her to himself as a radiant church without stain or wrinkle or any other blemish, but holy and blameless. One of the things that my wife enjoys doing, especially on a cold evening after a busy day, is getting into a warm bath and soaking herself in that warm water and refreshing herself. And in the same way, God has given us the Scriptures as a mechanism of cleansing the inward being. It has been said that many Christians have born-again hearts but not born-again minds. And as you begin to read the Word, your mind is renewed and changed, and you start to replace ungodly thinking with God's thoughts and God's ideas. I believe one of the greatest impact the church is going to have is when we can have an army of God and not only going to heaven, but have minds that think biblically and speak God's heart into every area of society. The third metaphor is a picture of a lamp. And one of the reasons we read the Word is because it's a source of guidance for our lives, like a spiritual lamp. The Bible serves as our life manual. And as we read the Word, it helps us to know the will of God and to order our lives in a way that honors God. As I talk to people at times, they're often confused and they're questioning God's will for their lives. People can spend their whole lives trying to discover the will of God and fail to recognize that within the pages of the Bible, God has given us everything that He requires and what He wants for our lives. And unless we make an effort to understand what God has already said, should we expect newer or fresher revelations from Him? Psalm 19, verse 7 says, "The statutes of the Lord are trustworthy, making wise the simple." Christian Johnson said this, "A Bible that is falling apart probably belongs to someone who isn't." And so as we read the Bible, it's like a lamp and a manual that it teaches us how to handle each and every crucial life situation and decision. The final metaphor that we see is that the Bible is like a divine love letter. Someone said that most people are living with holes in their hearts, and it doesn't matter how much they stuff it with things like cars and homes and relationships and money, when they put their head down on their pillow at night, there's an aching in their heart for meaning and purpose. You see, only Jesus can satisfy the hole in your heart today. And the great discovery you will make is that when you begin to read God's Word, it meets those deepest needs and longings of our hearts to experience His perfect love for us. As we read the Word, we meet the lover of our souls, the only person in the world who loves us wholly, completely, and selflessly. I love this scripture in Psalm 139, verse 16 to 18. It says, "All the days ordained for me were written in your book before one of them came to be. How precious to me are your thoughts, O God. How vast is the sum of them. Were I to count them, they would outnumber the grains of sand. When I awake, you are still with me." So what an encouragement to read our Bible. It's like food, it's like soap, it's like light, and it's a love letter telling of our Lord's wonderful and precious thoughts towards us. Let's focus now with the remaining time that we have on a practical way on how to read the Bible. Maybe you've heard the story before about the gentleman who had just become a Christian, and his technique of reading the Word was flinging the Bible open, and whatever page it landed on, he took it as God's message for him. So this particular day, he took his Bible and just randomly turned the pages and came upon the scripture that said Judas went and hung himself. So he looked at this and decided he didn't really like what that had to say, and he thought, well, let's just give it one more chance and just hope for the best. So he took his Bible, and this time, as he turned the pages, he landed on the part of scripture that said, go and do likewise. Now, I hope you don't study your Bible like that. God can speak to us sometimes in that way. But, you know, when I became a Christian, I wish I had someone who could have just sat me down and just given me some principles on how to read the Bible. There are many different books that list a variety of different ways of studying the scriptures. I believe there are essentially three types. The first one is expository, which takes a book or a chapter, a paragraph, or just a verse of the Bible and tries to establish what it means. Then there's a topical study. This is where you want to find answers to specific questions. For example, you'll take a topic such as divorce and look at what the scriptures have to say about this. Then there's a devotional Bible study, and a devotional Bible study is where you read the Bible to feed your spirit and to hear from God. In the second year curriculum of Crossroads, we have a subject called Mining God's Treasures. And in this subject, it deals in depth with how to do an expository Bible study and looks at seven levels of context to interpret the Bible. In the rest of this section, we're going to examine ways of doing a devotional Bible study. And as I give you a few principles, I think more than the technique, what God is looking for is a heart that is open and hungry for Him to speak. Let's look firstly at the motive for a devotional Bible study. I think the question we need to ask ourselves is, what should happen to us as a result of spending time in the Word? And Jesus told us what our two main goals should be. John chapter 5, verse 39 to 40. It says, you diligently study the scriptures because you think that by them you will possess eternal life. These are the scriptures that testify about me, yet you refuse to come to me to have life. The first goal of a devotional Bible study is to meet the author. The scriptures point us to Jesus. He reveals himself and his will for us through his word. And when we read the word, God confronts us in a personal way. The incredible thing is we encounter him. The second goal is to obey the author. Matthew chapter 7, verse 24, it says, therefore, everyone who hears these words of mine and puts them into practice is like a wise man who built his house on the rock. Well-known scripture in James chapter 1, verse 22. Do not merely listen to the word and so deceive yourselves. Do what it says. I like what Jean Getz says, a well-known Bible teacher. She said this, Bible study by itself will not produce spirituality. In fact, it will produce carnality if it's not applied and practiced. And I think at times there's an incredible emphasis on Bible content and doctrine, but little focus on application and doing. So what we need to realize is that it's not a either or, but it's a both and. It's important that our Bible reading must result in a response on our part. So the motive of devotional Bible study is not to master the scripture, but rather to meet and to obey the Lord. Secondly, when doing a devotional Bible study, it's very important to choose a suitable translation. Someone asked Billy Graham, and he said, what is the best Bible? Billy Graham's response was, the one you read. They then asked him which one they should read. And his response was, the one you best understand. Listen carefully to this. There's nothing spiritual about reading something you don't understand. And the Crossroads material under this section says, the easier a translation is to understand, the more rewarding it is to read. You enjoy it more, you understand what God is saying, you see its relevance to your life, and you can apply it to your situations. I think the problem is that many Christians read translations that are hard to understand. Now, if you're going to make the correct choice when selecting a suitable translation, it helps to know something about translation theory. There are really only two philosophies or methods of translation that are used. The first one is called formal equivalence or literal translation. In this method, the translators have attempted to keep as close as possible to the exact words and phrasing in the original language. The second method is called dynamic translation, and this is where they've attempted to translate words and grammatical constructions of the original language into precise English equivalents. So in other words, it's more thought for thought instead of word for word. If I were to give you a comparison of literal and dynamic translations, literal would be more awkward English, the dynamic, natural English. The literal is where the reader interprets. The dynamic is where the translator interprets. Literal is harder to understand, where the dynamic is easier to understand. The literal is good for serious study. The dynamic is good for casual reading. The literal is suitable for experts. The dynamic is suitable for everybody. Now, you may ask the question, which translations are literal and which ones are dynamic? The more literal ones would be the New American Standard, the King James Version, the New King James. The more dynamic translations would be the New International Version, the New Living Translation, and the Good News Bible. On the far right, you have very free translations such as the Living Bible and the Message. I think the point that I want to make today is that most people are reading literal translations when in fact they should be reading dynamic translations. And so my encouragement to you would be, especially when you're doing a devotional study and having a quiet time, if English is your second language, I'd recommend the Contemporary English Version or the Good News Bible. If English is your first language, my recommendation is the New Living Translation. Okay, let's look finally at a simple technique to help you have a devotional Bible study. And this comes directly from the Crossroads material. Firstly, I would encourage you to pray. Ask the Holy Spirit to illuminate the Word of God to you personally and speak to your heart. Come with a prepared and an open heart. Secondly, read the Word until you find something you do understand. Something that speaks to your heart, something that you can apply in your life. In a devotional Bible study, don't get bogged down with what you do not understand. Find the Word God is speaking to you for today. Kevin suggests there's some simple steps that you can use to help get the most out of your devotional reading. Begin by selecting a passage of scripture to read. And although there are no hard and fast rules, it's nice to read a whole book over a period of time, perhaps a chapter or two each day. As you read, look for just one part that speaks to your heart, one portion the Holy Spirit speaks to you through. Then focus on that part and ask, what is the point? What is the point? What principle does that scripture teach? What is the Lord saying to me through it? And then lastly, ask the Holy Spirit to show you how He wants you to put it into practice. Passage, part, point, practice. The Word becomes real to you when you do what it says. And just imagine, if you responded in obedience to one scripture each day, within a year, you would be a radically changed person. What kind of things should you be looking for when it comes to responding to the Lord? When we look at that part of practice, when you read, there are five categories of things to look for. And these are neatly summed up by an acronym called SPECS. Is there any sin to confess? Is there any promise to claim? Is there any example to follow? Is there any command to obey? And is there any service to render? Let me just repeat that for you. Is there any sin to confess? Is there any promise to claim? Is there any example to follow? Is there any command to obey? And is there any service to render? And finally, what I would recommend is that you use this method in combination with two other helpful techniques. The first one is color coding. Use a color to highlight each category of things you look for when using the SPECS method. And then the second thing is journaling. Keep a devotional journal of what God says to you through your Bible study. Write down the verse and how you will apply it. And you know, you will be absolutely amazed at how God will speak to you through using a simple technique like this. I've got a three-year-old daughter, and the other day we were reading about Moses, and she asked me, "Daddy, what is the name of Moses' wife?" And you're looking through the Bible, and I told her, and I said, her name is Zipporah. And we went on reading the story, and about 2 weeks later, she came up to me and we were reading about Moses again. And I asked her the question. I said, "Catherine, can you remember who Moses' wife was?" And to my absolute amazement, she responded and said, "Zipporah." And I thought, my goodness, if she can remember that. So I just started just teaching other things in the Bible. And in the last 2 months, she has actually learned the different books of the Bible from Genesis to Esther. It's absolutely amazing. You can obviously hear that I'm quite proud of my daughter. But the reality is this, and as I was thinking about it, if my daughter can remember things like that, how much more should we be getting into the Word? How much more should we be meditating and memorizing and soaking ourselves within the Scripture? And so I want to encourage you today, set aside time to read the Bible each day. I'd encourage you to read one chapter of Philippians. Here's a bit of homework for you. One chapter of Philippians every day. Use the specs to single out one point that speaks to you, and then keep a journal in which you can write down what God is saying. They say it takes 14 days to start a new habit. Do this for 2 weeks and you'll have a habit of daily Bible study, and you will be amazed at the growth that will take place in your life. God bless.
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May Jesus Christ be praised. That is the song we just enjoyed right here on today's TWR Pure Talk lineup. And now it's time to hear from Dick Saunders in Rendezvous. He'll be heading to Psalms 103.

Hello and welcome. Thank you so much for tuning in today. You have tuned in, of course, to our broadcast of Rendezvous, and this is Dick Saunders inviting you to stay with us for a little time today.

I'd like to take you today to Psalm 103. And if you'll permit me, I'll read a few verses to you. I'm reading from verse 8 of Psalm 103. The Lord is merciful and gracious, slow to anger, plenteous in mercy. He will not always chide, neither will he keep his anger forever. He hath not dealt with us after our sins, nor rewarded us according to our iniquities. For as the heaven is high above the earth, so great is his mercy toward them that fear him. As far as the east is from the west, so far hath he removed our transgressions from us. Like a father pitieth his children, so the Lord pitieth them that fear him. For he knoweth our frame, he remembereth that we are dust. I know the Lord will bless that public reading of his precious word, and I'm sure he will bless it to you today, if you will stay with me for a few moments and allow me to share a few thoughts from the psalmist's pen. We came to the close of that reading with this little thought: like a father pitieth his children, so the Lord pitieth them that fear him. Now, we've not all been privileged to have a very kind, thoughtful, and loving father. Many who are listening to me are grateful to God for such a father. Some of you are saying, I wish I had known such a man. I wish my father had been kind, pitiful, loving, compassionate, understanding, helpful. But most fathers are, as the Bible says, fathers that pity their children, that is, have an interest in the child in such a way that they care for them through all of the years of their life. When they're weak, they help them. When they're needing instruction, they give it. When they need correction, they also administer it, like a father. And God in heaven is like a father, but he is greater than all the earthly fathers put together. For in the New Testament we read that earthly fathers sometimes correct and chastise simply out of pride, simply for their own ends, not necessarily because they have the good of the child at heart. Good fathers will always have the good of their child in their heart. But fathers who are not so thoughtful may well have more concern for themselves, for their own status in life, out of an act of pride, may well too harshly discipline their children. But let's see how an earthly father and a heavenly father could be likened together, but always remembering that our heavenly father surpasses even the best and the greatest of earthly fathers. And this is what it says: the Lord, that is the heavenly father, is merciful and gracious. Merciful. Isn't that wonderful? That means that there are many, many times when our heavenly father holds back the judgment, the discipline, the chastisement, the wrath that should have fallen upon us because of our sins. A merciful God is a God who holds back that which is due to us, that which we should rightly deserve. And he's gracious. And that means that he's a God of grace. And that means that not only does he hold back that which we should rightly receive because of the sinful life that we live, but that he gives to us that which we most certainly do not deserve. He holds back his wrath. He bestows upon us his benefits, his love. And so he is slow to anger. My father was slow to anger. I often provoked him. There were times when his anger spilled over and I was chastised and dealt with quite severely. But he was slow to anger,
and I'm so glad that I've proved that in my life with my Heavenly Father. How often have I provoked him? And you too, haven't you? And yet he's been slow to anger, and we can say together, he is plenteous in mercy. There seems to be a never-ending supply of his mercy and his love. And he doesn't always chide, and his anger will certainly not last forever, for the Bible tells us that earthly fathers chastise us, punish us, correct us, so that they might discipline us to be better children, with a better character, that we may act more morally and kindly to others. Our Heavenly Father has the same thoughts in view, for he is seeking to bring us into conformity with his Son. The Bible says this, that we have been saved, predestinated, brought into the family of God, that we might be conformed to the image of God's Son. And his dealings with us are for this end. His anger is not forever. When we are chastised by him, corrected by him, it is for our good, and it will result in his glory. But his smile will soon be seen. Behind a frowning providence, there is a smiling face. And this is true, very true. God has never dealt with us according to our sins or after our sins, that is, that he has never rewarded us according to the greatness of our iniquity. Where would we be? If the Lord should take note of our sins and deal with us accordingly, we could not stand before him, could we? From our childhood until now, we have grieved God often, daily. We have caused him much grief. We have trampled underfoot such love. Sometimes it looks as if we're trampling underfoot even the very blood of the Lord Jesus, which was shed for us, counting it as nothing. If he had dealt with us according to the way in which we have dealt with him and responded to him, what hope would we have? You see how we can look back to our earthly fathers and remember their kindness, their love, the corrections they gave, and be thankful for them. So we can look to our Heavenly Father, who acts far, far and above the best of all fathers, whose correction is perfect, whose wisdom can never be questioned, whose ways and dealings with us are perfect at all times and righteous. And we can say, for as far as the heaven is high above the earth, so great is his mercy to them that fear him. And then this wonderful statement, he hasn't dealt with us according to our sins. What has he done? For those of us who have come to him seeking mercy, seeking forgiveness, he has removed our transgressions as far as the east is from the west. That's the furthest distance you could have. In fact, it's not a measurable distance, is it? That means he's put them away forever. And says the Lord in another place, he has buried our sins in the deepest. He has removed our transgressions as far as the east is from the west. That's the furthest distance you could have. In fact, it's not a measurable distance, is it? That means he's put them away forever. And says the Lord in another place, he has buried our sins in the deepest sea. What a wonderful Heavenly Father.

great sacrifice of the Lord Jesus at Calvary. I want you to praise God today. I want you to accept his corrections today. I want you to know that he will not always chide, neither always be angry. I want you to know that if you will trust him and seek his salvation, he will bring you at the end to your desired haven, which is heaven, saved by grace alone.

Well, it's time for me to leave you. Thank you so much for tuning in today. I do hope that if it's possible, you'll tune in tomorrow, same time, same station. So until we meet again, may the Lord bless and keep you, each and every one.

0: 1 a.m. has arrived, and right now we'll listen to Turning Point, Dr. David Jeremiah, discussing life's ups and downs. And this, of course, is the Omnibus, so five sessions headed your way. We'll begin with part one.
1: 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The highs and lows of life are the focus of today's Turning Point as Dr. David Jeremiah turns to the 30th Psalm for insights on how you can rely on God to help you get through them. With a powerful and inspirational message, here's David to introduce life's ups and downs.
2: Well, I don't have to ask you if you've ever been through that cycle. One day everything is great, and the next day you wonder what in the world happened. You're happy for a week, and then something takes your joy away. How do you deal with the ups and downs of life? The psalm that we're going to talk about today tells us some things that will help us. We have been in the Psalms for these weeks in the month of May. We're going to finish out the month in Psalms, and today we're going to be in Psalm 30. If you have your Bible, you'll turn there. We'll follow the scripture and talk about this particular subject. What happens when life does its thing, its up and down thing? We'll talk about it in just a moment. We still have 1 week left for you to order your copy of the special book on Psalms that we produce for this series. It's a beautiful hardback gift book called Five Psalms for a Flourishing Life. It's 236 pages to help you practice daily abiding with the Lord. These written instructions will really grab hold of your heart, turn you in a new direction, away from sadness and depression and discouragement to being filled with the joy of the Lord. We want you to have this book, and here's how you get your copy. In these next 5 days that we're on the air here in the month of May, take one of those days and send a gift to Turning Point of any size. In your letter, ask for the book on Psalms, and it will be sent to you no matter what size your gift. We want you to do the best you can, be as generous.

0: as you can, but the book is not conditioned on the size of your gift. 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We have them here in our warehouse ready to send as soon as we hear your request. 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
1: A seminary professor once chastised a student for turning in a sermon that had a very boring title. He was trying to teach this young man to be a better preacher, and he said to him, sermon titles have to be catchy, and they have to be relevant. They have to be engaging. So I want you to take this sermon and bring it back tomorrow with a new title that will grab hold of people and make them want to listen. Well, the young man wasn't exactly sure what he was being asked to do, so he said, how do I come up with a catchy title? Well, the professor said, it's easy. Just imagine that your sermon title is posted on a sign in front of your church. It's Sunday morning and a big bus full of people has stopped momentarily by your sign. You want a sermon title so catchy, so compelling that all the people on the bus will jump off of the Greyhound and run into your church. Just think of it that way and I'm sure you'll come up with a great title. The student left to ponder the matter and the next day he returned with his new title. There's a bomb on your bus. That'd get him into church, wouldn't it? If nothing else would do that. Sometimes as I look out at our world, and I'm sure you've had the same emotion, I wonder if we're not riding on a bus that's got a bomb hidden on it somewhere. If it's the cultural problems that we face, the moral and ethical problems that we face, but it seems like there's a heightened sense of concern on the part of people as to where this bus is going after all. I don't know how you relate to that, but the journey is filled with a lot of peaks and valleys. There's a lot of ups and downs, and it's not like some people expect when you become a Christian that from then on life is just going to be kind of a sailing on a cruise ship for the rest of your life until you ultimately sail into the harbor of heaven. Most of us have found out that the Christian life is filled with a lot of challenges and there are a lot of ups and downs in the Christian life. In some respects, life is like a soccer game. It seems like you play hard through the entire game and never really score any goals. But then nobody else does either, so you don't feel too bad. You get kicked and bruised and knocked down, and you quickly get back up and into the game and avoid getting penalties as best you can, with the exception of the normal kinds of mistakes that are part of the game. And then the entire game is over, and it's ultimately decided by the flick of a hand in the goal, a mere deflection, one defining moment, and everybody says, that's the game. And you've played so hard for so long, and it came down to one defining moment in your life. And throughout the game, if you were like me, your emotions were rocketed from one extreme to another, from disappointment to acceleration, from anger at what you thought was unfair and maybe unsportsmanlike conduct on the part of the other team, and then admiration of a play that was well executed. From total fatigue to the discovery of energy that you found them dredge up from somewhere you didn't know where. And it seems like that's the way life is, isn't it? It's a lot of effort over a long period of time, and it ends up being decided by one or two defining moments along the way. And all of us know that we're the product of the ups and downs of life. Psalm 30 is an honest expression on the part of the psalmist of life. That's why I love the Psalms so much. I find myself here, I find my emotions here, I find the things I have felt and thought of here expressed in ways much better than I could ever express them. The superscription over the psalm, if you'll notice carefully, says that it's a song at the dedication of the house of David. And that's caused a lot of confusion on the part of scholars, because the only house that David really built himself was his own house. That was built by Hiram when he became king. And most people do not believe this psalm fits that occasion, but rather that it is meant to describe the events that were involved when David brought the ark back to Jerusalem and set it up in Jerusalem as the final resting place for the Ark of the Covenant, where the temple would ultimately be built. And as you read the psalm, you begin to see that there are many connections with it that have to do with that particular event as recorded in 2 Samuel. You see, when David became the king over Israel after waiting for such a long time to be finally crowned king, when he came into his kingdom, his first desire, according to the Old Testament, was to go and get the Ark of the Covenant and bring it back to Jerusalem so that it would be central to the worship of God's people. Now, the Ark of the Covenant, as we've learned already, represents the presence of Almighty God. In the Old Testament system of worship, the Ark of the Covenant was that which represented the Shekinah glory of God, the presence of Almighty God. Now, I was reading again what happened when the Philistines got a hold of the Ark of the Covenant. Do you remember that? And the Ark of the Covenant went throughout Philistia, and everywhere it ended, there was all kinds of problems. And frankly, they finally got to the place where they didn't want anything to do with the Ark of the Covenant, and they sent it away. Well, for many years now, the Ark of the Covenant had not been at the center of Israel's worship. In fact, during the time when King Saul was in the office, the Bible says that during Saul's reign, nobody even inquired about the Ark of the Covenant. They didn't even ask any questions about it. But David knew that the Ark of the Covenant was central to the worship of Almighty God, and so it was his desire to bring it back to Jerusalem. And as soon as he became king, that was his intention. Well, unfortunately, he assigned this project to some of the people in his kingdom who weren't very well studied in terms of the Old Testament law. And if you read the story in the Old Testament, you'll discover that they went to get the Ark of the Covenant, and they didn't follow the instructions for moving the Ark of the Covenant, because in the book of Numbers, there are detailed instructions as to how this piece of furniture was to be moved. They thought the most convenient way to get it from where it was to Jerusalem was to put it on an ox cart and just take it on down to the city. Well, that was not the way you were supposed to move the Ark of the Covenant. And on their way down, they came to a place called the threshing floor of Obed-Edom. And the Bible says that the oxen stumbled. And when the oxen stumbled, the cart kind of jolted. And a man by the name of Uzzah reached out to steady the Ark of the Covenant on the cart so that it wouldn't fall off. And as soon as he touched the Ark of the Covenant, he died right there on the spot. He was just fried in a moment. And the Bible says that David got angry. Now, I don't know why he would get angry, because God had said that's what would happen if anybody touched that piece of furniture in that way. God had told him that was the penalty because it represented the holiness of God. But the Bible says David was angry. In fact, he was so angry that his anger turned into fear. And in 2 Samuel chapter 6, verses 9 through 11, we read that David was afraid of the Lord that day. And he said, "How in the world can the ark of the Lord come to me?" So he would not move the ark of the Lord with him into the city of David, but he took it aside into the house of Obed-Edom the Gittite. And the ark of the Lord remained in the house of Obed-Edom the Gittite for 3 months. In other words, David was so bent out of shape over what happened and so afraid of what had happened that he said, "Just leave it where it is. I don't want anything to do with it. I'm not bringing it back to Jerusalem now. Let's just abandon this project and get back to other things." Well, the interesting thing about the story is that after the Ark of the Covenant had been in the house of Obed-Edom for about 3 months, word trickled back down to Jerusalem that everything Obed-Edom touched was turned into gold. Everything that he did was so successful, because the Bible says that the Lord blessed the house of Obed-Edom because the Ark of the Covenant was present. And all of a sudden, David got renewed interest in getting the Ark of the Covenant back to Jerusalem. And so this time he went back and he studied the Old Testament law, and he found out how it was supposed to be done, and he went back and he got the Ark of the Covenant. And it tells us in 2 Samuel chapter 6, beginning at verse 12, that David went and brought up the Ark of God from the house of Obed-Edom to the city of David with gladness. And so it was, when those bearing the Ark of the Lord had gone 6 paces, that he sacrificed oxen and fatted sheep. And many scholars believe that it was at that particular moment that Psalm 30 was born, that David wrote that song for right there in that moment when the joy of the Lord was on him and the Ark of the Covenant was returning to its special place. Well, it was a glorious and exciting day. But I want you to just think back for a moment over this story I've just briefly told you and look at the ups and downs in David's life. He went from being angry and afraid to being overwhelmed with joy. He went from being mad at God because something he did in the flesh failed to being filled with exhilaration to the point where he couldn't contain himself. And I rather suspect that most of us have been on that up and down trail through much of our life. How many of you know that there are peaks and valleys, and sometimes the height of the wave, the crest of the wave, determines the depth of the trough that comes after it? Isn't that true? And you know, life is hard to navigate like that. We're going along trying to make sense out of it, and we just can't. You know, I often think about that as a pastor. I don't know of any career that you could ever sign up for, any position you could ever take, that would challenge your emotional equilibrium more than being a pastor. You go from a party at night to celebrate somebody's anniversary, to a wedding the next day, to a funeral the following day, to the hospital, to people in trouble, and your emotions are all over the place. And I think that's much of what David was talking about. In fact, in the psalm, and we're going to do this quickly, there are five contrasting experiences that are pointed out by the psalmist in the ups and downs of life. He begins in the first four verses and in verses 8-10 with the cycle from hurting to healing. We do not know exactly what was going on in David's life at this time because we have no record in the narrative that David ever had a serious sickness, but a number of his psalms allude to the fact that he experienced some sickness in his life that was nigh unto death. And here in the 8th verse of the 30th psalm, we read these words, which are the prayer of David about his own situation in life, a prayer for his healing. Notice the 8th verse of the 30th psalm. I cried to you, O Lord, and to the Lord I made supplication. What profit is there in my blood? When I go down to the pit, will the dust praise you? Will it declare your truth? Hear, O Lord, and have mercy on me and be my helper. Now, the interesting thing is David's praying because he's sick and he's arguing with God. He's saying, Lord, let me just plead my case with you for a moment. Why are you letting me be sick and why am I almost dead? Lord, what profit is there in my blood? If I die, is my dust going to praise you? Lord, you let me die, you're going to lose a worshiper. I mean, that's kind of the argument that David is bringing before the Lord. What good is there? I can't do you any good when I'm dead, Lord. Why don't you let me live and then I'll worship you and praise you? And the one thing you have to say for David's argument is at least his argument was not totally self-centered as most of ours are. He seemed to be concerned about the glory of God, and he said, if you'll save me, I'll be one more worshiper who will bring honor and glory to your name. And finally, he gets his sense in his head and he quits all this argument and he just pleads to God for mercy. In the last verse, he says, hear, O Lord, and have mercy on me and be my helper. And that's where we end up. And if you've ever been sick or you've ever found out that you have something that is scary to you in terms of sickness, that's kind of the way you pray. Lord, you may argue with him about lots of things, but when you get right down to the end of it, you say, Lord, I need your mercy. Please, please help me. So he prays for his healing. And then in verses 1-4, we see the praise for his healing. For this is what happens after God heals him. In you, O Lord, I put my trust. I will extol you, O Lord, for you have lifted me up and have not let my foes rejoice over me. O Lord, my God, I cried out to you and you healed me. Sing praise to the Lord, ye saints of his, and give thanks at the remembrance of his holy name. Now here's the picture. Wherever David is in this situation in his life, he has gone down almost to the grave. And he says, O Lord God, I extol you, for you have lifted me up. And the word lifted up from the Hebrew language is the same expression that's used for dipping a bucket down into a well and drawing water up out of the well. David has this picture in his mind, Lord God, you reached right down into the grave and you pulled me right out of the grave. I was almost gone. And the interesting thing is the word extol means to lift up. And so if you read the text that way, David is saying, I will lift you up, O Lord, because you lifted me up. I'm going to lift you up in praise because you lifted me up. And he begins to praise God for his healing. Anyone who's ever been through a life-threatening experience or a difficult disease knows that when God brings you back from that disease, you just can't ever wake up any morning without thanking him for the light of day. You can't get up any day without thanking the Lord for his goodness to you, to give you another day. And you see the colors differently, and you see the beauty of his world differently, and your heart is filled with joy for the renewed opportunity to be alive. In fact, this is what David says. He says, Lord, you healed me, and you kept me alive. How many of you know that when God heals you, or whether he doesn't heal you, if you're alive today, it's because God's keeping you alive? And every day, whether you've ever experienced a threat to that or not, you should get up and look out at the world in which he's placed you and say, Lord God, thank you for keeping me alive. Through another day, through another night, I lift up my voice and my hands to you in praise for your goodness. Notice David has gone now from hurting to healing. And then notice the purpose for his healing, which is in the fourth verse. And we'll touch on that a little bit later. But he just says, he turns now and addresses the people. And he says, sing praise to the Lord, you saints of his, and give thanks at the remembrance of his holy name. When people have prayed for somebody who is sick and God raises them up, it's just as much their responsibility to praise God for the healing as it was for them to pray for the healing in the first place. And I know that for many of you, you've prayed for those who've been ill, but have you always been careful to give praise to God when he has healed them? Sometimes when the healing comes, the pressure's off and we forget. We're so careful to say, Lord, if you'll do this, I'll give you praise, but then we don't often do it. So David exhorts the people, sing praise, you his saints, and give thanks to God and remember his goodness because of his healing. Now you see, the first contrast is one of going from hurting or ill health to healing. And it's kind of a long way between the two. He goes, secondly, to another contrast. From hurting to healing and now from weeping to joy. Notice what verse 5 says. It says, weeping may endure for a night, but joy comes in the morning. From weeping to joy. Now, most of the time, weeping and joy don't go together. I've noticed one exception, and that is that sometimes women cry when they're happy. I don't understand that completely, but I've seen them say, I'm just so happy, you know, and I'm trying to figure that out. I can't understand it, you know. But most of the time, weeping goes with sadness and joy goes with gladness. And David now is talking about this big chasm that exists between the ups and the downs of weeping and joy. And you know, you can experience those things in just a moment of time. You can be filled with joy one moment and in tears the next because events change and things happen. I want you to notice two things about this little expression, this little contrast between weeping and joy. First of all, this is an everyday truth. This doesn't even necessarily have to come from the Bible to be true, but it is true. It's good common sense that when a person's going through a difficult thing, you can usually say to that person with meaning and not be false in doing it, you know what? It's not going to be like this forever. Just hang on. It's going to get better. Just hang on. You'll get through this. One of the great verses of the Bible, which has been a bit misinterpreted with this little phrase, is, but I like this misinterpretation. Some guy was asked what his favorite verse in the Bible was, and he said his favorite verse in the Bible was this, and it came to pass. It didn't come to stay, it came to pass. And you know, and that's kind of the way it is. A lot of people think, you know, when you go through trouble, it's forever. But the Bible says, weeping comes in the nighttime, but joy comes in the morning. And it is true. This is an everyday truth. And I see this all the time as a pastor. Sometimes when we're paying tribute to someone that we've loved who has gone on to be with the Lord, and you look at the sadness in the faces of the family members and you think, it'll never, ever be all right with them. But then a year later or so, you see that somehow God has healed over the open wound and he's brought back some gladness and joy. I was talking with a pastor friend of mine just recently. They've just gone through some tragic things with one of their children. And his wife said, I looked at my husband the other day and I said, I wonder if we'll ever smile again. Some of you have been through hurt so awful that you've actually wondered if you'd ever be able to smile again because it hurt so much at that moment of time. But you know what? Generally speaking, God restores it and you move through that time of weeping and God brings back the joy. He just has a way of healing. But you know, this is not just an everyday truth. This is an eternal truth. And I want to explain this to you because this is a precious thought. How many of you remember in reading the Old Testament account of creation that the Bible says something, if you think about it, that's rather strange? After describing the creative work every day, the Bible says this, and the evening and the morning were the first day. Now, what's wrong with that, class? Isn't that upside down? Isn't that backwards? Isn't it morning and evening is the first day? But in God's calendar, it's not like that. In God's calendar, he says it's the evening and the morning, and that's the first day. And you know what? There's a wonderful little practical thought there if you'll just grab hold of it. How many of you know that if you start the day the night before in the thought process, in the planning process, in the thinking process, the next day will always go better? If you sit down at night and read just a little bit from the Word of God before you go to bed and kind of look over the things you're going to do the next day and say, Lord, these are the thoughts that I have as I look at tomorrow, and just bless them, you know what will happen? You'll go to bed that night and God will organize those things in your mind while you're sleeping, and you'll get up the next day and the evening and the morning will be the day. I think it's important to start early with God, but maybe we should start even earlier. Maybe we should start the night before. But here's the precious truth about eternity. Right now, you and I are living in the evening time of life. But the Bible says there's going to be a morning that dawns someday. And all of the sorrow and the sadness and the difficulty that we have known in our nighttime of life is going to be all gone in the dawning of that new day when the Lord comes back. And guess what? When he returns, there's not going to be any more ups and downs. There's not going to be any more weeping and sorrow and difficulty and challenges. He's going to heal every hurt and take away every sickness and restore every blemish. And there is going to be joy in the morning. Weeping may be ours for now, and it is probably ours. Listen, that's a great thing. Amen. It's a wonderful thing that God has given to us. So here is this contrast from weeping to joy. Now notice the third one. This everyday eternal truth is followed in the text by number three, and that is from prosperity to poverty.
0: Isn't it interesting how the Bible uses contrast to teach us life-lasting truth? I've discovered that as I've studied the Bible over these years. Look for the contrast. The Bible likes to tell us what it could be and what it should be, what it has been, what it will be. And through these contrasts, we see life as it should be today, and it helps us grab hold of these scriptural truths and put them into practice. Life's Ups and Downs, Part 2, tomorrow. Don't miss it as we continue our study of the 30th Psalm. We still have two Psalms after this one, and we'll finish up this month in the book of Psalms, which is obviously the favorite book of a lot of people. Someone once told me there are more tear stains in the book of Psalms than any other book in the Bible. And I suppose that's true because the Psalms are visceral. They talk about life as we experience it because written by David, who experienced life at the deepest level. Be sure and join us tomorrow here on this good station as we continue our discussion from the Psalms. I'm David Jeremiah. Thanks for listening.
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2: The roller coaster of life comes with crazy twists, unpredictable turns, and sudden drops. But you can take comfort in knowing you never have to ride it alone. Today on Turning Point, Dr. David Jeremiah offers a reminder that God is always with you, just as he was with King David through his many highs and lows. 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
0: Well, you know, life never is straight. It's not a straight line from here to heaven. There's ups and downs. If you charted it, you would see them. The interesting thing is that God is always with us in the same measure as he has ever been and will ever be. But when we go through the dips of life, the difficult things, we are more sensitive to his presence. It's not that God is more present with us, because he could not be possibly more present with us at one time than at the other, because he's perfectly present all the time. But we understand that trouble often makes us aware of his presence. I can testify to that from my own personal experience. And you'll see that in today's lesson as we open our Bibles again to the 30th Psalm. Tomorrow, we're going to talk about Psalm 46, and the title for that psalm is Triumph Over Trouble. I told you last week we had one more day with trouble, and this is it tomorrow. I hope you'll join us then. Five Psalms for a Flourishing Life is the book we're making available during the month of May. It is in tribute to the Psalm series that we've been sharing, and we chose five of them and did a tremendous insight into the Psalms and printed it out in a gift book. So it's really a great book that you'll want to have in your library, and you can have your copy for a gift of any size to Turning Point. Whatever gift you send, you simply ask for the book on Psalms, and it will be on its way to you. We have them here in our warehouse ready to send as soon as we hear your request. Well, here is part two of Life's Ups and Downs as we finish up our discussion of Psalm 30.
1: Anyone who's ever been through a life-threatening experience or a difficult disease knows that when God brings you back from that disease, you just can't ever wake up any morning without thanking him for the light of day. You can't get up any day without thanking the Lord for his goodness to you, to give you another day. And you see the colors differently, and you see the beauty of his world differently, and your heart is filled with joy for the renewed opportunity to be alive. In fact, this is what David says. He says, Lord, you healed me and you kept me alive. How many of you know that when God heals you, or whether he doesn't heal you, if you're alive today, it's because God's keeping you alive. And every day, whether you've ever experienced a threat to that or not, you should get up and look out at the world in which he's placed you and say, Lord God, thank you for keeping me alive. Through another day, through another night, I lift up my voice and my hands to you in praise for your goodness. Notice David has gone now from hurting to healing. And then notice the purpose for his healing, which is in the fourth verse, and we'll touch on that a little bit later, but he just says, he turns now and addresses the people, and he says, sing praise to the Lord, you saints of his, and give thanks at the remembrance of his holy name. When people have prayed for somebody who is sick and God raises them up, it's just as much their responsibility to praise God for the healing as it was for them to pray for the healing in the first place. And I know that for many of you, you've prayed for those who've been ill, but have you always been careful to give praise to God when he has healed them? Sometimes when the healing comes, the pressure's off and we forget. We're so careful to say, Lord, if you'll do this, I'll give you praise, but then we don't often do it. So David exhorts the people, sing praise, you his saints, and give thanks to God and remember his goodness because of his healing. Now you see, the first contrast is one of going from hurting or ill health to healing, and it's kind of a long way between the two. He goes secondly to another contrast. from hurting to healing, and now from weeping to joy. Notice what verse 5 says. It says, weeping may endure for a night, but joy comes in the morning. From weeping to joy. Now, most of the time, weeping and joy don't go together. I've noticed one exception, and that is that sometimes women cry when they're happy. I don't understand that completely, but I've seen them say, I'm just so happy, you know, and I'm trying to figure that out. I can't understand it, you know. But most of the time, weeping goes with sadness and joy goes with gladness. And David now is talking about this big chasm that exists between the ups and the downs of weeping and joy. And you know, you can experience those things in just a moment of time. You can be filled with joy one moment and in tears the next because events change and things happen. I want you to notice two things about this little expression, this little contrast between weeping and joy. First of all, this is an everyday truth. This doesn't even necessarily have to come from the Bible to be true, but it is true. It's good common sense that when a person's going through a difficult thing, you can usually say to that person with meaning and not be false in doing it, you know what? It's not going to be like this forever. Just hang on. It's going to get better. Just hang on, you'll get through this. One of the great verses of the Bible, which has been a bit misinterpreted with this little phrase, is, but I like this misinterpretation. Some guy was asked what his favorite verse in the Bible was, and he said his favorite verse in the Bible was this, and it came to pass. It didn't come to stay, it came to pass. And you know, that's kind of the way it is. A lot of people think, you know, when you go through trouble, it's forever. But the Bible says, weeping comes in the nighttime, but joy comes in the morning. And it is true. This is an everyday truth. And I see this all the time as a pastor. Sometimes when we're paying tribute to someone that we've loved who has gone on to be with the Lord, and you look at the sadness in the faces of the family members and you think, it'll never, ever be all right with them. But then a year later or so, you see that somehow God has healed over the open wound, and he's brought back some gladness and joy. I was talking with a pastor friend of mine just recently. They've just gone through some tragic things with one of their children. And his wife said, I looked at my husband the other day and I said, I wonder if we'll ever smile again. Some of you have been through hurt so awful that you've actually wondered if you'd ever be able to smile again because it hurt so much at that moment of time. But you know what? Generally speaking, God restores it, and you move through that time of weeping, and God brings back the joy. He just has a way of healing. But you know, this is not just an everyday truth. This is an eternal truth, and I want to explain this to you because this is a precious thought. How many of you remember in reading the Old Testament account of creation that the Bible says something, if you think about it, that's rather strange? After describing the creative work every day, the Bible says this, and the evening and the morning were the first day. Now, what's wrong with that, class? Isn't that upside down? Isn't that backwards? Isn't it morning and evening is the first day? But in God's calendar, it's not like that. In God's calendar, he says it's the evening and the morning, and that's the first day. And you know what? There's a wonderful little practical thought there if you'll just grab hold of it. How many of you know that if you start the day the night before in the thought process, in the planning process, in the thinking process, the next day will always go better? If you sit down at night and read just a little bit from the Word of God before you go to bed and kind of look over the things you're going to do the next day and say, Lord, these are the thoughts that I have as I look at tomorrow and just bless them. You know what will happen? You'll go to bed that night and God will organize those things in your mind while you're sleeping, and you'll get up the next day and the evening and the morning will be the day. I think it's important to start early with God, but maybe we should start even earlier. Maybe we should start the night before. But here's the precious truth about eternity. Right now, you and I are living in the evening time of life. But the Bible says there's going to be a morning that dawns someday. And all of the sorrow and the sadness and the difficulty that we have known in our nighttime of life is going to be all gone in the dawning of that new day when the Lord comes back. And guess what? When he returns, there's not going to be any more ups and downs. There's not going to be any more weeping and sorrow and difficulty and challenges. He's going to heal every hurt and take away every sickness and restore every blemish. And there is going to be joy in the morning. Weeping may be ours for now, and it is probably ours. Listen, that's a great thing. Amen. It's a wonderful thing that God has given to us. So here is this contrast from weeping to joy. Now notice the third one. This everyday eternal truth is followed in the text by number three, and that is from prosperity to poverty. Notice what David says in verse 6. Once again, he takes us on this roller coaster experience. He says, "Now in my prosperity, I said, I shall never be moved. Lord, by your favor, you have made my mountain stand strong. You hid your face, and I was in trouble." Now, if I can take this out of the New King James language and just put it down into practical terms, what David is saying is this. I look back on my life, and there was a time in my life when I was very prosperous. And the foolishness of his prosperity is illustrated in what he said at such a time. Watch carefully and look at your Bibles. He said, "In my prosperity, I said," now watch this, "I shall never be moved." In other words, I have now become invulnerable. Nothing can touch me. I am so prosperous that I am now in control of my life. You say, what a foolish thing. But you know what? That is where a lot of people get when they get very wealthy. They get to the place where they think, you know, I've got my life in control. I've got all the money I'll ever need. And nothing can touch me. But then how many of you know the cycle that goes people giving up their health to get their wealth, and when they get their wealth, they have to get their wealth to get their health back? You know, it kind of goes like that, doesn't it? But you know, it's kind of foolish, isn't it, to think that prosperity would make you totally and perfectly secure. And yet that's what David said. And it reminds me of 1 Corinthians 10:12, where we read, "Let him that thinketh he stand take heed lest he fall." You know, what a foolish thing to think that because you have resources that you are perfectly safe. You can get one phone call from the doctor that'll blow that right out the window. You know what? I'm not against having what you need and being successful in what you do, but the whole point of it is, if you think that makes you safe from any of the ills of life, you're just not thinking straight. I'm reminded of a man in the Old Testament who got this mixed up pretty good. His name was Nebuchadnezzar, and he was the king of Babylon, the great empire of the Babylonians. And one day, according to the book of Daniel, he was walking through his palace, Daniel chapter 4, verse 29, and he was walking through the palace in Babylon, and this is what he said. Now watch this. "And the king spoke, saying, Is not this great Babylon that I have built for a royal dwelling by my mighty power and for the honor of my majesty? And while the word was still in the king's mouth, a voice fell from heaven saying, King Nebuchadnezzar, to you it is spoken, the kingdom has departed from you." I read that. I mean, he was walking along and just admiring everything. He says, "Man, look what I built. Look what I did. I did this. You know what? I did it for me. I didn't do it for anybody else. I did it for my majesty. And while the word was in his mouth, heaven spoke and said, you just lost the kingdom, son. It's over." And you remember the rest of the story? God wasn't finished with Nebuchadnezzar, because he was going to use him as an illustration for all of us. And if you don't believe this story, you go back and read it in the book of Daniel, because this is really in the Bible. Nebuchadnezzar became the world's first wolf man. Did you know that? He was translated into a wolf man so that he spent the next 7 years eating grass out in the field like a beast. Guess what happened? At the end of 7 years, he was restored, just as the prophecy had been told. And I want to read to you what he said in Daniel 4:37. "Now I, Nebuchadnezzar, praise and extol and honor the King of heaven. All of those works are truth, and his ways justice," and watch this, "and those who walk in pride, he is able to put down." Right on, King Nebuchadnezzar. He wasn't too bright, but he learned that. 7 years of eating grass has got to teach you something, right? And he realized that what he had learned was that when you get puffed up with who you are in prosperity, God can bring you down in a moment. And David's talking about that very thing, going from prosperity to poverty in one day, the ups and downs of life. Did you know there's a wonderful prayer in the Bible? And I'm just going to throw this in for free. It's a wonderful prayer that maybe all of us ought to pray more. And I think about this prayer once in a while, and I need to remind you of it often. It's found in Proverbs chapter 30, verses 8 and 9. And this is what it says. Remove falsehood and lies far from me. Now watch this. Give me neither poverty nor riches. Feed me with the food allotted to me, lest I be full and deny you and say, who is the Lord? Or lest I be poor and steal and profane the name of my God. Isn't that an interesting prayer? It's a prayer for balance. And in our world today, it would be simply this: Lord, give me everything that I need, everything you bless me with that won't get in the way of my relationship with you. But don't give me any more than that. Because it's not worth having the things of this life if they end up keeping you from knowing God and having eternal life forever and ever. The contrast of prosperity and poverty. And let me give you the fourth one that's in the psalm. The contrast from mourning to dancing. Verse 11. Now watch this. David says, you have turned for me my mourning into dancing. You have put off my sackcloth and clothed me with gladness. And verse 11 is one of the main reasons why scholars believe that this psalm goes with 2 Samuel. Because let me tell you the rest of the story of bringing back the ark. Do you remember that story? David's coming back into the city with the Ark of the Covenant, and he's got the band playing and people rejoicing, and he's wearing his clerical robe, his linen ephod, says the scripture. And then the Bible says this, that David danced with all of his might before the Lord. And you know what? That's a really troubling passage to a lot of people. And I spent a lot of time in that Old Testament text, and I looked up the word danced, and you know what it means? It means danced. But I want to tell you, this wasn't dancing socially. This wasn't dancing at line dance or whatever they do in the country and Western stuff. This was David dancing before the Lord in exhilaration because of what God had done. He just got so overwhelmed with God's blessing and the beauty and majesty of that moment that he couldn't contain himself. David went from mourning and wearing sackcloth to dancing in the robe of gladness. Isn't life full of ups and downs? Isn't life overwhelmingly a life of extremes? Some days it is almost more than you can handle in the context of 24 hours, the extreme emotions that we go through. And then there's one last one, and I'll cover it quickly. It's in the last verse, and that is from silence to singing. To the end that my glory may sing praise to you and not be silent. This is a reminder of how many of us keep silence in spite of the fact that God has blessed us so much. And the great lesson here is the lesson of God's wonderful blessing upon us when things are going well, and yet God is still there when things aren't going so well. God is in the room when you get news of some great accomplishment, some award, but God is also in the hospital room when you get news of some difficult situation that you have to face. He's always with you in the ups and downs, and that's why the thing that we're told to do here at the end of the psalm is, whether it's up or down, we're to praise God. Notice, oh my God, I will give thanks to you forever. And if you go back in your Bibles to the fourth verse, here the thing is said again. Sing praise to the Lord, you saints of his, and give thanks at the remembrance of his holy name. The one thought that you don't want to lose from Psalm 30 is this: whether you're going through weeping or joy, give thanks to God. Whether you're in an uptime or a downtime, give thanks to God. If you're experiencing prosperity or poverty, give thanks to God. If you're in times of dancing or mourning, give thanks to God. Don't ever forget that the one constant in all of it is that God is there. He understands. Don't be afraid when you're in the pit to lift up your hands and your voices to God and say, God, I don't understand this, but I give you praise and I give you thanks. One of the things that happens to us when we go through a downtime is that we forget all of the other things that are good. You know, we lose a loved one in death, and it's the most difficult thing. And yet oftentimes when that happens, God has left us with others to comfort and encourage our hearts. And we need to give thanks. And when you start giving thanks to God, he puts it in perspective. You know, of all the things about life that I have the hardest time with, it's this cycle stuff, this up and down stuff. You know, I just get myself geared up for a good, you know, a good run. And then something happens that turns it in another direction. But I've got to learn, and I think God is teaching me, maybe he's teaching you, that all of these things are for His glory and His purpose, and He's got a reason why He allows the things into our lives that sometimes we don't understand. I feel a lot better about this after reading something that I want to share with you in closing. I'm not much of a scientist, though I like to read the accomplishments of scientists. But I learned something that is one of the most amazing stories that I've ever heard from the animal kingdom. One of the most unique animals that God ever created is the giraffe. It's a strange looking creature, isn't it? I don't know if you've ever read about the birthing of giraffe calves, but I want to tell you that story as we close. I read this in something written by a guy named Gary Richmond, and I'll read it and tell you some of it in his words, but I don't think you'll forget this because I know I never will. He had been invited to a zoo where they had a captive giraffe that was about to give birth so that he could watch the process. He said, "The moment we had anticipated was not a disappointment. A calf, a plucky male, hurled forth, falling 10 feet and landing on his back. The mother giraffe gives birth to its young standing up, and the distance from the birth canal to the ground is about 10 feet. Now, I don't know if you know how high that is, but that's how high you have to jump if you're going to dunk a basketball. So this calf fell out of its mother 10 feet above ground and landed on its back. And it lays there for a few moments, and then, according to the story, it scrambles over and gets up on its legs with its legs underneath it so that it can look out and see what's going on. Well, the mother giraffe lowers her head long enough to take a quick look. Then she positions herself, though, so she's standing directly over the calf. She waits for about a minute, and then she does this most unreasonable thing. Now listen to this. She swings her pendulous leg outward and kicks her baby so that it is sent sprawling head over heels on the ground. Gary turned to the zoologist and he said, "What's that all about?" Well, the zoologist said, "She wants it to get up. And if it doesn't get up, she's going to do it again." Sure enough, the process was repeated again and again. And the struggle to rise was momentous, and as the baby grew tired of trying, the mother would again stimulate its effort with a hearty kick. Amidst the cheers of the animal care staff, the calf stood up finally for the first time. Wobbly for sure, but there it stood on its little spindly legs. Then we were struck silent when the mother kicked it off its feet again. And Gary's friend was the only one not astonished by the female's brutal treatment of the newborn calf. "She wants it to remember how it got up," he said. "That's why she knocked it down again. In the wild, it would need to get up as soon as possible to follow the herd." Now listen carefully. The mother needs the herd too for safety, because out there are lions and hyenas and leopards and hunting dogs, all that would enjoy having a young giraffe for dinner. And they'd get it too if the mother didn't teach her baby so quickly to get up and get on with it. And I'm reminded that one of the reasons we have some of the challenges in our lives is that God is toughening us up and preparing us so that we don't get chewed up by those things out there that are really trying to destroy us. I don't know if you've ever felt it, but I've felt the foot of the Lord on an occasion, you know, kicking me back and saying, you know, get with it. Preparing you, toughening you up. The ups and downs of life are not always just happenstance. Sometimes God brings those things into our life for a purpose, that He might strengthen us and make us the kind of people that He can trust and use in the days that are before us. I'm glad my Father's more gentle than the giraffe. But nonetheless, He's the one often who is behind the ups and downs of our life. And the thing that's so precious about that is He's always there. So give Him praise, saints. Don't be afraid to lift your heart and say, "Lord, I don't know what this is all about, but I give You praise and I thank You. You're up to something, God, and I don't need to know what it is right now, but I give You praise." And one day you'll be up on your feet walking, protected, when the moment comes that you need it.
0: You know, the book of Psalms has a lot about trouble in it. Someone once said, every psalm seems to start with a sigh and end with a song. And I think there's some truth to that. The Psalms teach us the valuable importance of praise and worship in our own personal lives. I've been so impressed by that again this time as we've gone through Psalms together. Well, tomorrow we talk about Psalm 46, Triumph Over Trouble. Don't forget, today you still have an opportunity to order the book, Five Psalms for a Flourishing Life. 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
2: Have you ever seen someone else's troubled life and said to yourself, I'm glad it's them and not me? 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Today on Turning Point, Dr. David Jeremiah offers biblical assurance that no trial is big enough to intimidate God, who is in control of all things at all times. 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
3: Well, one of the Psalms that we talk about in the book, Five Psalms for a Flourishing Life, is Psalm 46. 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Well, let's get started with Psalm 46. It's a great psalm, and here is the teaching of it from Turning Point.
4: Now, if you look down at the psalm, you'll notice immediately that it falls into three sections, each of which is ended with a little phrase called Selah, which is a marking in the Old Testament hymnal. Each of these three stanzas remind us of something particularly important about God that we need to know when we face trouble. And rather than go through the outline in a historical way, let me present it to you by way of three principles to help you overcome the trouble that you have in your life by means of God's resources. First of all, in the first stanza, we learn that we need to retreat